with more than 150 staff on the ground in Nigeria, responding to terror attacks, rescuing survivors, caring for widows and orphans, and issuing life-saving security alerts that saves lives. 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

thy strength indeed is small. Child of weakness, watch and pray.

Philippians chapter 4, verses 6 through 8. Be anxious for nothing, but in everything by prayer and supplication, with thanksgiving, let your requests be made known to God. And the peace of God, which surpasses all understanding, will guard your hearts and minds through Christ Jesus. Finally, brethren, whatever things are true, whatever things are noble, whatever things are just, whatever things are pure, whatever things are lovely, whatever things are of good report, if there is any virtue and if there is anything praiseworthy, meditate on these things.

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1: Today is Friday, September 4th. Let's take a look at the weather for the Amarillo area tonight. Overnight low to mid-70s. Tomorrow, high temperature about 100 with a south breeze. Sunday, high temperature upper 90s. Monday, high temperature upper 90s. Tuesday, high temperature about 100. Wednesday and Thursday, high temperature about 100 degrees.
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0: is Friday, September 4th. Let's take a look at the weather for the Amarillo area tonight. Overnight low to mid 70s. Tomorrow, high temperature about 100 with a south breeze. Sunday, high temperature upper 90s. Monday, high temperature upper 90s. Tuesday, high temperature about 100. Wednesday and Thursday, high temperature about 100 degrees.
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2: We want to welcome you this week to More Than Conquerors. 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
3: If you go on to the next chapter, chapter 13, verses 14 through 7, God comes back and said, I've got some more promises I'm going to give you, Abraham. After Lot had gone, the Lord said to Abram, look as far as you can see in every direction, north and south, east and west. I'm giving you all of this land as far as you can see to you and your descendants as a permanent possession. And I will give you so many descendants that like the dust of the earth, they cannot be counted. Go and walk through the land in every direction, for I am giving it to you. Ladies and gentlemen, we could go on for the rest of our time, not only in this service, but the rest of today, and we could look at the promises that God gave, the other promises to Abram, and then the ones that were given to Isaac, and then the ones that were given to Jacob, and then the ones that were given to Joseph, and then the ones that were given to Moses, and then to Joshua, promise after promise after promise. Why did Moses leave the backside of the desert and go back to Egypt, where he had been a wanted man after murdering an Egyptian in a heated dispute between the Egyptian and the Israelite, and then having to run for his life? Why did he leave his security tending sheep for his father-in-law Jethro and return to the land of Egypt? It was because of promises God gave him at the burning bush. How did he endure the conceit and the lies and the hard-headedness of Pharaoh and his court while he was back in Egypt? And Pharaoh would say to him, when a plague was brought on, if you'll just call on God, I promise you that I will let the people go as soon as the plague ends. And as soon as the plague ended, then Pharaoh would say, just kidding. I'm not

that he came to deliver. And while he was there in Egypt, they turned against him and they said, "We were much better off before you ever showed up. Why don't you go ahead and get out of town and go back to where you came from?" How did he stand it? He did it by the promises of God. When their water was bitter after they left, God's promise sustained he and the people. After they left Marah, the place of bitter water, they needed more water and they needed food again. And Moses held fast in the face of adversity when the people began to complain because he stood on God's promises. And now they stand at the river of Jordan and they are where they are because they have held to God's promises. And they know, friend, the only way they're going to be able to march into their inheritance, it will not be the might of their military. It will not be their resources. It will be by standing on the promises of God. I've only got a few minutes, but I want to turn the spotlight to you and I, and I want us to pause and reflect on how we have made it to where we are today. I want you and I to see. I want you to look back. I told the class Wednesday night about our staff meeting last Wednesday morning, of how I asked the staff members that were there. I want you, each one of you, to reflect on 2023. And then I want you to project. I want you to tell what you feel and what you're believing for in 2024. And one by one, they begin to share. And I noticed there was a common denominator, a theme that emerged that no one had planned or orchestrated. One testimony began by saying how God had delivered them and their spouse from poverty and alcoholism and strife and pride and arrogance and all the whole world had. And one after another would say, "Here's what God has done. Here's what happened in 23, but here's what happened even before that and how God has brought me to where I am, and here's what I'm believing for." I want you to acknowledge with a hearty amen or by the waving of a hand if you can say, I am where I am today. It's not an accident that I am where I am. I am here because God has been at work in my life. I'm here because even before I was born, God did a work in me, through me, and for me. You see, before I discovered America, some of you may have heard this, before I discovered America in my mother's womb, my mother, God spoke to her, and she shared it with my dad that I was going, the child in her womb would be a man of God and would preach the gospel and would be used of God. And she held to that. But something happened in the midst of that 9 months as she carried me in her womb. The devil attacked her, and he attacked my dad at the same time. They did not tell each other. They did not even know that each other were under the same attack. He told my dad and he told my mom at separate times, "That son of yours is going to be born deformed." They walked around day after day carrying a heavy load. They didn't tell. They wouldn't dare mention it because they didn't want to frighten the other one. Finally, the day came when they couldn't contain it, and one of them let it out, and the other one joined in and said, "That's the same lie the devil has been telling me. I want us to draw a line in the sand, honey. And today, I want us to claim our inheritance, and I want us to claim the inheritance of our boy that we haven't seen yet, but he's going to be born. I'm here to tell you I'm a product of somebody standing on the promises of Almighty God." Hallelujah, hallelujah to God. It's not an accident that I am where I am in life. It's because of God's promises. I challenge you to look back, child of God. Look back to the days of difficulty and darkness and despondency when it looked like that all hope was gone. And then look at where you are today. My goodness, look at yourself in the mirror. You look like royalty. No, your grandparents, if they could see the houses you live in, if the cars you drive, and even some of our parents, if they could see the life we live, they would have never dreamed
of anybody being able to live such a life other than multi-millionaires. But now you are dressed up like you're going, like you just stepped out of a bandbox. You've got all of this in heaven too. I'm here to tell you, you're a miracle, sir. Ma'am, you are a miracle. And we know how we got here today because of God's promises. Some of us should be dead. Some of us should have been bankrupt. Some of us should have been divorced. But we're here today because of the promises of God. Amen. Hallelujah. It's been His promises that kept us strong when the bills got bigger and the income got smaller. It's been His promises that have sheltered us when the marriage was on the rocks and divorce seemed the only way out. It's been His promises that has kept us strong when our contemporaries, many of them being our dear friends, have compromised their convictions and their values, and they've polluted themselves with the world and its desires. But you have stood strong because of God's promises. Peter says in 2 Peter chapter 1 and verse 4, and because of His glory and excellence, He has given us great and precious promises. Say that with me, great and precious promises. These are the promises that enable you, thank God, to share His divine nature and escape the world's corruption caused by human desires, glory. Paul writes in 2 Corinthians chapter 1 and verse 20, for all of the promises of God in Him are yea, are yes, and in Him amen. And amen means so be it, unto the glory of God by us. Church, God wants you and I to rise and rally today and declare what Solomon declared after he had dedicated the temple that day. After building that massive, beautiful place, he then declared to the people in 1 Kings chapter 8, verse 56. He said, blessed be the Lord. Read it aloud with me. Blessed be the Lord that hath given rest unto His people Israel, according to all that He promised, that there hath not failed one word of all of His good promise, while He promised by the hand of which He promised by the hand of Moses, His servant. I've come to tell you today what you already know. I don't know anything about what awaits you and I or us collectively tomorrow. I don't know anything about me personally, what's going to occur in 2024, but I know the God that has given these promises has given you and I rest, as He did for the people of Israel under Solomon, and He saved us from the strife and the turmoil, and not one promise of God has fallen to the ground. He's the same yesterday, today, and forever. I don't know everything about tomorrow, but I know who holds my tomorrow, and I know who holds

0: meets your every need. And when the enemy comes in like a flood, I'll lift up a standard against him. Hallelujah to God. I'm closing with this. It was a long time ago, but the songwriter was anointed of the Lord to write a hymn. It's not in your outline, but it's on the screen. And it's entitled, Standing on the Promises of God. I'm going to read all five verses of this old hymn, and then I'm going to read the chorus before we close. But I hope you will get it in your spirit. Verse 1, standing on the promises of Christ my King. Through eternal ages let his praises ring. Glory in the highest I will shout and sing. Standing on the promises of God. Standing on the promises, verse 2 says, that cannot fail. When the howling storms of doubt and fear assail, by the living word of God I shall prevail. Standing on the promises of God. Verse 3 says, standing on the promises, I now can see perfect present cleansing in the blood for me. Standing in the liberty where Christ makes free. Standing on the promises of God. Verse 4 says, standing on the promises of Christ the Lord, bound to him eternally by love's strong cord, overcoming daily with the Spirit's sword, standing on the promises of God. And finally, verse 5, standing on the promises, I shall not fail, listening every moment to the Spirit, or fall, I shall not fall, listening every moment to the Spirit's call, resting in my Savior as my all in all, standing on the promises of God. And then the chorus says, standing, standing, standing on the promises of God, my Savior. Standing, standing, I'm standing on the promises of God. I want you to stand, if you're going to stand on the promises of God, to inherit, to march into your inheritance.
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1: The test, if you're small in your own eyes or humble in the sight of the Lord, is this. Ask yourself, are you obeying His commands? How do you feel about obeying His commands? If that excites you, you're small in your own eyes, God's going to use you for great things. But if you don't even consider what God has said when it comes to the way you operate in your marriage, the way you train your children, the way you go to your job, if you don't even consider what God said, then you're your own Lord. And you need someone to love you enough to tell you this. And you know, a stubborn reply and being stubborn in return to someone who's stubborn doesn't ever seem to solve the problem. You got to go to the Lord. I'm stuck on that, but you need to. How are you going to love your neighbor as yourself? Think of this. I've run my children through this over and over again. In between them, some little skirmish will happen over who knows what. I mean, it could be something as small as a little G.I. Joe man or a pet. I don't know what it is, you know, a present or something. I have no idea. But some little skirmish breaks out. I say, whoa. I heard the way you just talked to your sibling. Would you like it if someone talked to you that way? No. Okay, don't do it. Not once are they like, wow, Father, such wisdom. But did you know that's wisdom from heaven coming right out and just lovingly just saying, here, spruce up a little bit. Why would you go off on someone that's just simply driving and made a honest mistake, just a slight mistake? You're just going to town on them. Would you want them to do that to you? Certainly not. So what do you do, preacher? Well, you toot your horn and you wave with all your fingers. Say, Lord, help them learn to drive. And then I'll tell you, you know, I used to always complain about drivers. I would do it all the time, even in church. People don't know how to drive in Amarillo. Then I went to Nigeria, and I just dropped all that. Just dropped it. I ain't never seen nothing crazy till I went over to Nigeria. I ain't never seen such chaos on the streets. Well, how am I going to love my Nigerian neighbor if I don't love the Lord first? See, this covers everybody. Your neighbor's everybody. Your neighbor is everybody. So you're not going to know how to love anybody if you don't love the Lord first. You got that? Now, let me tell you this. When you love the Lord with everything you are, with all your heart, it glorifies God. When you're in it to win it, it glorifies God. That's another way of saying being in it to win it. Love the Lord with everything that you are. All you can do is give Him all that you are. He's not required anything beyond, well, I'm not able to do that. Yes, you are able to give Him everything you are. Well, little old me, what do I have to offer? You might be surprised when you and me, all of us little old me's, we jump in together, become a great and mighty army, praise God. Woo! You're not in it to win it if you give the Lord a half-hearted effort. Can I repeat? That's so simple that I thought, should I even make that statement? Absolutely. You are not in it to win it if you give the Lord a half-hearted effort. As we close Sunday, we got to looking at this, and you better look out. I'm not swinging at anybody in particular, but it's going to hit all of us right in the chops tonight. And this is where we ended in Genesis chapter 2 at verse 15. You might as well smile about it. It says, the Lord God took the man and put him in the Garden of Eden to tend and to keep it. And in this, you find your original purpose created by God as a man or a woman is to take the garden of your life, and you're supposed to tend it, and you're supposed to keep it, and this is a lifelong command. Like it never ends. You always have to tend and keep the garden of your life, even when you're up in your 90s. And I don't know if you know this about gardening, but God gives us natural examples. If you do nothing, weeds will take over. So when I ended the other day, I was telling you this. You got to get every weed out of your life. Every weed, you've got to get it out of your life. You've got to keep watering the incorruptible seed of the Word of God and tap into this supernatural force called diligence. And this is where the Lord wanted me to bring this series, to bring it in for a landing, is to challenge you in the diligence department once again. I'll keep staring at the screen because I think if I make eye contact, people will be offended and say, oh, he's talking to me. I'm talking to all of us. I'm included in this because it's easy as an American Christian to slip into neutral in your Christian walk. It's like it just happens. Why? Well, everybody's busy. We're all busy. And so we use busyness as an excuse for our neutral walk with God. But we got to be in this to win it, guys. That's what we're told in the Word of God. And we've talked about sports. I'm not going there. I'm talking about tonight from this point forward, being diligent. You're under a direct command to be diligent. We're going to look at it in just a moment. But anybody could pick one weed and say, there we go, I did some work. Okay, I'll be generous. Anyone could do pick two weeds right on out, pluck them right out. And you know, once you get, and this is what I've noticed up in your upper 40s, you start bending over, picking up a weed. This is me in the summer. You're like, ugh, you're making noise with it. And for some reason, that doesn't help. It's a nice way of complaining. And I got to thinking about, you know, anybody could pick one weed, anybody could pick two weeds, but to tend and to keep the garden of your life, it's going to take your lifetime to do that. True. And so you just got to get to a place where you never get tired of pulling weeds. Yeah. I'm not talking naturally, but I'm talking spiritually. And it is as much work as pulling weeds in the natural. You may not have been raised like me in the sticks of Wheeler, but look, preacher's son in the sticks of Wheeler means when ladies are in the church and can't mow their lawn, dad calls the preacher boy, get over here, get this lawn full of weeds taller than you, chop them all down. You know what I didn't say? Praise the Lord. Hallelujah. I had to chop some weeds though. Whether I was going to say hallelujah or not, I had some weed chopping to do. I did pick me up some greenbacks on it. But hey, you know, at the same time, that was hard work for a kid to walk in that backyard and to look and see weeds taller than you. Now, I wasn't the height I am now, so they weren't like as tall as that tree. But it felt like it as a kid. I walked back there. I said, that's it. This is your job. I'm like, he gave me a tool to use. He didn't just say, you just get back there.
2: Oh, come on. Come on.
1: But then, you know, I always had wondered up to that point what a yo-yo was for. I'm not talking about one of these things. I'm talking about one of these things. So y'all don't even know what on earth I'm talking about. You do. Anyone in here ever had to pluck some weeds at all? Just any at all? Just any weeds? How many in has ever plucked one weed? Let me just see. I just want to see. So you know a little bit about where we're going with this tonight. When it comes to plucking weeds, I hadn't really heard anyone get excited about doing it. It's not exciting. But we all have to do it. Because if we don't, weeds will choke out the word. Jesus brought it up in the parable of the sower in Mark 4. I don't have time to teach the whole thing, but jump down to verse 18 of Mark 4. Let me show you this. Say it out loud. Thank God for the word. Now, these are the ones sown among thorns. Thorns is another way of saying weeds. Yeah. Because the weeds have thorns. Y'all know what I'm talking about, the ones that put out the little purple flower. You don't go with your bare hand up there and pull that sucker out. Then there's some other thorny ones. I don't know the proper name. I'm sure there are people in our midst that might know this, but I certainly don't know this. But there's some that are so pokey that if you were to just rub your ankle on them, it'll make you, wow. And I can guarantee you this. My wife saw one of those this year. She said, that needs to be pulled out of the little garden, flower garden area out there. I was like, great. Well, you gonna do it? I said, I got to go get my gloves for that. Right? There's some weeds that aren't coming out without some assistance. Are you catching my drift? Get out of the natural for a minute. There's some weeds in your life you're not getting out without the assistance of maybe a Christian brother or sister or an anointed pastor. Are you listening? You need some assistance. Let me be your yo-yo. Okay. Okay. Mark 4:18. Here's the ones sown among thorns. They're the ones who hear the word. Well, that means all of you qualify for thorny ground returns. Because you're hearing the word. See, some people, they hear in the word, that's the pay dirt. That's not the pay dirt. That's the beginning part.
2: Right. Come on.
1: So what happens? You hear the word. And the cares of life and of this world, the deceitfulness of riches and the desire for other things enters in and chokes the word. And the word, that I might add, is the most powerful force in the universe. The parent force of the universe is God's word, because he said light be when he created everything. And yet that same power can be choked in your life because of weeds. Because of weeds. What are weeds? Well, the cares of this world. Did you watch the news tonight? No, I missed that. Well, you should have seen it. And you can listen.

0: Amen. And just seeking the Lord first, yes, instead of your job first. So you say, well, I got to get up early. Well, get up 5 minutes earlier and seek the Lord if you haven't been doing it. Yes. Amen. I'll give you some practical ways to apply diligence if I hurry up here. So I just saw the time. The desire of other things. It didn't say in the Word of God these were all sinful. But anything can become a sin if it becomes an idol over Jesus. Anything. Now get this, I already mentioned this, but even family life can become an idol. You know how many times in my life I've heard people say, it's all about family. No, it ain't. When Jesus was preaching, they brought his mom. They brought James, the first pastor. He wasn't a pastor then, didn't even believe Jesus was the Messiah. They brought Jude and his other siblings. They brought him to his meeting. And they told Jesus, your mom and your brothers are here. And he said, now think of this. Mary, James was in this group. Jude was in this group. Those are the two most famous brothers he had. And here's what he did. He looked, but then his disciples said, those that are my mother and my brothers are my disciples. Those that do my will. And people struggle with this, and this test comes for everyone. Everyone will deal with this. And if you hold family above the word, you compromised.
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2: Today is Friday, September 4th. Let's take a look at the weather for the Amarillo area tonight. Overnight low to mid 70s. Tomorrow, high temperature about 100 with a south breeze. Sunday, high temperature upper 90s. Monday, high temperature upper 90s. Tuesday, high temperature about 100. Wednesday and Thursday, high temperature about 100 degrees.
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2: The following program was produced here at the Kingdom Keys Network. It's called Glorious Marriage. Some comments may be dated and references to certain dates or times that were appropriate at the time of its original airing.

0: Hello and welcome to Glorious Marriage. We are your co-hosts, Johnny and Lori Thomason, and we will be with you folks for these next several minutes going over some things to help you and your spouse to have a glorious marriage.
1: Yes, we are and we will and you have to do.
0: We all have to do.
1: We can't do it for you. That's right.
0: We must be doers of the word.
1: Doers of the word. But I tell you what else you can do. You can share this video. You like the video. 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If you miss it and you're driving down the road, go to kingdomkeys.org. Go to the blog.
0: Podcast.
1: Go to the podcast page. Scroll down. Find Glorious Marriage. And there you go. Man, there's so much teaching over so many things. Mm-hmm. We've done a lot on communication.
0: Yes.
1: Resolution.
0: Yes.
1: Conflict resolution. Mm-hmm. Parts, like five parts, and they're all archived. So check that stuff out. Yeah. But today we're going to talk about something else.
0: Yes. So today we are going to be in the book of Hebrews, chapter 12. And just to kind of set this up, I was sharing with you that recently when we were out in the yard doing some yard work.
1: Maintenance.
0: Doing the things.
1: Maintenance. Yeah, I like that.
0: Pulling weeds was one of the things that I happened to be doing that day.
1: It's not fun, but it's necessary.
0: It is very necessary, whether it's at your home.

0: or work it in on your life house. Or
1: yeah, work it on your car.
0: Yeah.
1: Work it on your marriage.
0: Yeah.
1: Oh, gotta maintain that.
0: Gotta maintain it. But we've been blessed with some moisture recently, so it made pulling weeds a little bit easier this particular day. So I thought, this is, you know, the soil is perfect for me to just go out and just pluck these weeds. So I was doing such, and with most of them that I would pull, they would come straight up, and they might have, you know, a root on them, some 2 inches, some 4 to 6 inches. But this one particular weed, it wasn't particularly tall, maybe 4 or 5, maybe 6 inches, you know, some kind of little spindly weed that we have out. But when I went to pull it, instead of it just coming straight up out of the ground, it came straight up. But Johnny, it started pulling where I was pulling from is in a bed with like the chip wood.
1: Yeah.
0: And so as I started pulling this weed, it started like
1: going horizontal.
0: Yes. So yeah, it's pulling these chips up. And so where I just keep kind of gingerly pulling it, because I'm like, how long is this root, Johnny? It was over 3 feet long.
1: Wow.
0: So the weed
1: was horizontal, poking out of the ground.
0: The weed poking up out of the ground, vertical.
1: Vertical.
0: Vertical is in one place, and well over 3 feet over horizontally.
1: Wow.
0: Is the root. Now, when I got to like where it, you know, because it did go down into the ground.
1: Mm-hmm.
0: And that little guy, I'm going to call it the little root tail, lack of a better word.
1: Mm-hmm.
0: It was maybe about 3 inches or so down into the ground, but everything else was just right under the surface of the ground and growing horizontally. Now, in the natural, I'm sure that there's a reason and a purpose for that. I am, you know, still kind of trying to delve into that. But for the purposes of today's program is that when we have roots in our life, weeds in our life, excuse me, when we have weeds that we need to get rid of, you know, we want to eradicate, but you can't just snip them off at the top. You've got to get the root. Some roots go deep down, and you've got to get it all. You know, if you don't get all of it, it just comes back and grows back. But then in this case, it was very interesting to me because I, you know, liken it to an offense. And let's read some scripture here in Hebrews chapter 12. And I'm going to back up just a little bit. Hebrews 12:12. Because this is talking about, this heading says to renew your spiritual vitality. And that's what we all want to be strong in the Lord, right? We're strong in the Lord. We want to be strong spiritually. We want to have be full of vitality. So it says, therefore, strengthen the hands which hang down and the feeble knees, and make straight paths for your feet, so that what is lame may not be dislocated, but rather be healed. That's powerful just in itself. Then it says in verse 14, pursue peace with all people and holiness, without which no one will see the Lord. So that tells us that we are to pursue peace with all people. Our spouse is one of those people that we should be pursuing peace with. Verse 15 says, looking carefully, lest anyone fall short of the grace of God, lest any root of bitterness springing up cause trouble, and by this many become defiled. And We don't want that.
1: No.
0: We don't want that in our life. We don't want that in our marriage. Mm-mm. We don't want that in our families. So in thinking about that, Johnny, you know, that root of bitterness, a lot of times I think of a root as going deep down, you know, but they're not always deep. Sometimes it's just a little underlying thing. But it's still a root, and it still grows a weed. So we have to think about, you know, when you suppress something, when there is a very root of something, What happened where that started isn't necessarily where the fruit is going to manifest. Hmm. Does that make sense?
1: Sure.
0: So when you think about that in terms to a relationship, if there's a root of offense, sometimes it takes hold in one place, but it may not manifest.
1: Yeah, for 3 feet.
0: Yeah. Okay, let's liken that to maybe that's in terms to
1: 3 days, years.
0: Weeks, years, mm-hmm. you know, months, years, whatever. And so we have to be really careful about, you know, when somebody, if you're having a little heated discussion, you know, with your spouse, it's like, and we do this a lot. It's like, wait a minute, whoa, what's the root of this?
1: Yeah, what's
0: causing this? Mm-hmm. What is, you know, it's not just because you randomly one time didn't put the lid back on the toothpaste or put your socks in the dirty clothes basket or whatever, mm-hmm. you know, but you know, what is the root? Where, how long has this been going on?
1: Yeah.
0: Maybe misunderstood word, maybe a misunderstood look. We talked about that last week, you know, man. That you can read me and you know, there's, whoa, I'm sensing something here. Wait. But just as what you talked about last time, and that is like, you were quick. You were like, whoa. And yeah. I think it had to do with I came in with an attitude or something, and it's like, no, we're going to cut this out quick. This doesn't get to stay. This has to leave.
1: Yeah.
0: But had that been allowed to stay, that can take root.
1: Yeah.
0: And then you just kind of heap on and heap on and heap on. And now you've got this weed, but yeah, we can take it off. We can take it off at the ground. It's going to grow deeper and it's going to grow back.
1: Yeah.
0: It's
1: and that's a situation with poor conflict resolution, poor communication.
0: Yeah.
1: Failure to address issues. Could be any number of things. And I mean, you know, being married and having that's one thing.
0: Yeah.
1: But we need to learn to deal with it and attack it.
0: Yeah.
1: Get rid of it.
0: Well, looking at my study notes here, Johnny,
1: oh, yeah,
0: it's
1: powerful.
0: In Hebrews chapter 12, verse 15, the root of bitterness is a deliberate turning away from God.
1: Yeah. Deliberately turning away from God.
0: Yeah.
1: Wow.
0: And it says that such sin contaminates the entire Christian community.
1: Yeah.
0: So these things are not just, it's very powerful.
1: Yeah.
0: And it doesn't just affect your family. It doesn't just affect the two of you. It affects, you know, it there's that ripple effect. Just like that root had that ripple effect. It just kept coming up almost like, you know, literally like in a ripple. It was just like, you know, mm-hmm. the way I was pulling it, it was like,
1: we need to really pay attention to this for those of you who have been divorced and are now married again. And the root of bitterness could be towards your spouse and things that happened in the past.
0: Yeah.
1: What you have to realize, though, you haven't let go of that.
0: Yeah.
1: There's got to be some forgiveness granted.
0: Yeah.
1: There's got to be some mercy granted.
0: Mm-hmm.
1: If you want
0: Drop
1: to receive it,
0: yeah.
1: you have to give it. You have to sow it.
0: Yeah.
1: And I know that we're talking to a lot of people that's probably dealing with some of these issues. Mm-hmm. And look, you've been wrong. There's no doubt. You've wronged each other. And mm-hmm. I'm talking about your exes. What you have to stop and think about is that root of bitterness that if you're going to hold on to it, it's sinful.
0: Mm-hmm.
1: It's sinful.
0: Yeah.
1: And like Lori said, it's a ripple effect. It's going to affect you, your new spouse,
0: mm-hmm.
1: any kids involved, their families. You have to stop and think about these things and drop that and get rid of it, terminate it, pull it at the root, the weed. Get rid of the issue, repent, get rid of it. Listen, like we tell people that's been divorced, that have children, it's like, look, that is your mother, that is the father of your kids or the mother of your kids.
0: Mm-hmm.
1: You're going to have to get along and deal with each other from now on. So get rid of it. Drop the charges. Get it behind you. Get it under the blood.
0: Yeah.
1: Right? And get out of sin.
0: Yeah.
1: Holding on to that stuff is sinful. Unforgiveness, the root of bitterness, all these things will separate you from God. And it's just simply not worth it. You got to be a bigger person. Look, probably the reason why things happen is selfishness. Just bottom line. There's a lot of stuff that you and I attack on this program. Communication skills, conflict resolution. I mean, this is real stuff, and we're dealing with real people. And there's a lot of you that are listening to us that have dealt with or are dealing with. If you take these things, and it's biblical, what we're telling you is biblical. These are not things that we're making up. These are tough things, but it can be done.
0: Yeah.
1: Like Lori points out, if it's in the Word of God and He says do it, you can do it.
0: Yeah.
1: But you're going to have to get your pride out of the way. You're going to have to get your selfishness out of the way.
0: Mm-hmm.
1: You're going to have to get your hurt out of the way. You're going to have to get that bitterness, unforgiveness, all these feelings, anger. You got to get rid of all of this and put it under the blood of Jesus.
0: Yeah.
1: It's important that you do these things. If you've got stuff built up, and like you said, a root of bitterness, things might have happened years ago.
0: Yeah.
1: And you've tucked it away.
0: Well, some things even go back to childhood that we don't even realize sometimes. So just seek the Lord, apply His, you know, that Holy Ghost roundup to that, and get that weed out of your life.
1: Yes.
0: And get it uprooted.
1: Got to get rid of that stuff by all means. And the thing is you can do it. God will give you the grace to do so.
0: That's right.
1: If Jesus died on that cross, a death that He never done anything to receive, but yet He forgave the ones who done it to Him.
0: Mm-hmm.
1: You can forgive your spouse right now, or your ex, or whatever the case may be, and get that under the blood of Jesus.
0: Yeah. Anyone that's wronged you.
1: Because like I always told my kids growing up, we always have to be the bigger person and the better person. We're going to forgive. We're going to drop the charges. And we're going to treat people respectfully. Man, I hope that helps somebody out. I sure pray it does. Thank you, Miss Lori, for bringing up the root of bitterness. Thank you. Oh, I guess we're going to throw another log on the fire, huh? Hey, no, wait. It's too hot for that. Let's go. Water the grass and maintain your own yard.
0: There you go.
1: How's that? Thank you, Miss Lori.

0: 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Here is Pastor Charlie as he delivers principles from God's Word.
1: I wish I could do more, and they're wishing they could do more. They do nothing. They do nothing. Do something. But don't despise the day of small things and have a revelation. You sow it, God's going to grow it. It's in your field. God said he would multiply your seed sown. Now, corporately then, we want to begin tonight. I'm not going to have time to really hone in on this principle, but we must be in harmony. We must be in agreement on what we're doing. In Genesis chapter 11, verse 6, the Lord come down to see what those people were doing there. They decided they'd find their own way to heaven. Sounds like some religions now. We'll get our own way to heaven. We're not going to come through Jesus Christ. Jesus said through John, he said, I am the only way. I am the way, the truth, and life. No man cometh unto the Father except by me. But these people are devised, they're going to get another way to God. And God comes down and sees what they're doing. He said, hey, these heathen, they're the same mind. They're speaking the same thing. They have the same goal. And he said, nothing will be restrained from them that they even imagine to do because they have such unity and harmony and oneness of purpose. And so God confounds their language or gives them different languages where they can't say the same thing, speak the same thing. They don't have any understanding. Now, we here corporately will stay of the same united purpose. And I find Corinthians 1:10 amplified, and when you do, wave at me. Corinthians 1:10, amplified. You cannot afford the luxury, well, I believe this. I want to do it this way. Somebody will say, well, I don't like what's going on. I think we ought to do it with it. You need to axe that opinion right now. We need to corporately be together in unity. When you find it, wave at me. Okay, let's see it on the amplified. I turn to it quickly if we don't have it. But I urge and entreat you, brethren, by the name of the Lord Jesus Christ, that all of you be in perfect harmony, full agreement in what you say. Now, we're going to start saying the land's paid off by March of 2011. Amen? Amen. That's what we're going to. When you go by that thermometer out there, you just start declaring the reds at the top. Perfect harmony, full agreement in what you say. And that there are no dissensions or factions or divisions among you, but that you be perfectly united. Now roll it and let's get the rest of it. That you be perfectly united in your common understanding. Now listen to this. We don't have a right just to our opinions anymore. Your common understanding and in your opinions and judgments. You know what we can do if we stay of the same mind and have the same opinion? I'll never forget what Gloria, when I've heard Gloria teaching in person, we used to go quite a bit, we don't go much anymore. She said, I may not agree with Kenneth, but I get in agreement with him for the sake of unity and harmony and it coming to pass. Had enough wisdom to get in agreement for the sake of it coming to pass. Now let's go. So we must be in agreement. I don't want to dwell on that, even though it's very important. We'll dwell on it later. I want you to go with me to 2 Corinthians chapter 9 again. You sow it, what's God going to do? You sow it, God's going to grow it. Chapter 9 of 2 Corinthians. Now, starting out in chapter 9, he talks about they was enthusiastic in their giving. And he said, your enthusiasm spread to other people. Now, how many of you know it's a lot easier to be enthusiastic or zealous when you're around somebody else that's enthusiastic? Sure it is. This is the way it works. I mean, you're around somebody that's grumpy, bad attitude, it gets on you, you get gripey. But enthusiasm, Paul said, it spread, and he commended them for that. And then he tells them how in chapter 8 to take up offering. And then going into chapter 9, he tells them the results and the benefits that will come to them because of them giving. And this is what we begin to cover here the last Sunday and today also. But let's begin again in verse 6. But this I say, he which soweth sparingly shall reap also sparingly, and he which soweth bountifully shall reap also bountifully. Now every man, according as he purposeth in his heart, so let him give, not grudgingly or of necessity, for God loveth a cheerful giver. And I like some translations, whose heart is in their giving. Now, I have been sharing with you from David's group in Exodus, in the wilderness, and building the tabernacle in the wilderness. And here he's been covering, first there must be a willing heart or a want to do something. You cannot put out a mandate. You've got to give. This is tax, like the tax people do. You know, you can't do that. We don't want to. We want people of willing heart because we know the results of it. And he said, then he's able to make all grace abound towards you. All grace abound toward you that you would have all sufficiency in all things and may abound to every good work. That just means abound means to have more than enough or go over the top. And where it talks about all sufficiency, that's a condition in life where you need no support. Now, God is able to do this for you because you planted the seed. Now, you know the principle. You sow sparingly, what's going to happen? We're going to reap sparingly. We sow generously or bountifully, what's going to happen? We're going to reap generously, depending on what translation you're reading. King James uses the word bountifully. You're going to reap bountifully. Now, I give you a little, what I would say, a example that you could see last Sunday, and I'm going to give it to you again. Now, I have here a little bit of corn. I have here one scoop here, little scoop here, a little kid scoop. Now, I can sow with this. Got some last, not mine. Hit the ceiling. I didn't intend for it to hit the ceiling. Now, there's seed out there. Is there a lot of seed? Now, in comparison to what I'm going to sow with now, there's sure not much seed. Now, here's shovel for. Now, I know we're going to be eating dinner. You just have to walk on the corn. I can sow with this. Now that covers a bigger area, doesn't it? So what? I'm going to reap off a bigger area. Whatever level I sow with is the level I'm going to reap off of. Or I can sow with this number 12 scoop shovel.
2: Hallelujah!
1: The back? Really, at the back? If I sow with this, Susie, you can't handle all this. I see, look at her sack. She had her lap out there, had her apron out. She got a lot of seed to sow. Now, that's a simple example. But that scoop shovel is a lot bigger measure to throw seed out of. Now, if I sow with that kind of measure, I'm going to reap a good measure. If I sow here with the little scoop, you know, I don't even know what I did with it. Don't find it. Behind the lid, yeah, I see it now. If I sow with this, that might be what my flesh is telling me to do. Those guys, you're tempting me. Tommy, you better move. I don't know if I can get it that far. They keep holding up the hand. Now, see, it's not near as much seed. Now, then it's going to be less. You guys holding up your hands. I think they got it. Now, Dana, forgive me. Now, you that have sown and are sowing today, God's going to grow the seed. Don't worry about it. Why didn't it happen? In due season, if you don't faint, you're going to reap. Now, I want a generous return personally. Now, here for me, this is the way it works out for me. If I plant and sow where I'm really comfortable and it's not going to be any challenge at all, for me, I'm sowing a little sparingly. Now, if I take another step and where it's going to be a little challenge, where I'm going to have to use my faith, then I start sowing bountifully where I have to take a step of faith for me. That may not work out for you that way. Then I'm sowing bountifully. Whatever figure it is, if I have to have a step of faith to do it, I'm sowing bountifully. If I don't have to have any faith involved, I'm sowing sparingly. And so I want to sow bountifully where it takes a little bit of faith involved, at least a little. And then I'm going to get back what kind of harvest? Bountiful. Bountiful harvest. He begins to multiply the seed that is sown. And the earth does the work. The earth does the work. The ground does the work. The kingdom of God is doing the work. Amen. Now, ushers, if you go ahead and come. Now, I went over this earlier in relationship to the card, and I'll go over it again because I didn't explain it well enough last Sunday. But I explained it early, now I'm going to go over it again. If your intent is to follow through on this yearly challenge that we're challenging you with, please fill out a card, and then so we'll be able to compute what the pledges are for the year. I can't share it with you what the pledges are if we don't have it. And the last Sunday, several did give. We appreciate that so much, but didn't fill out the card. Well, we're not able to tell you what is pledged for the year. Now, this may be a mountain. We'll be going over this more in detail. Bless God, we're going to speak to it. We're going to shout grace. Grace is the power of God working in you, enabling you to do what you can't do in your own ability. Now, that's a biblical definition. Grace is more than just favor. Now, through all of this, you ought to begin to expect the favor of man in your life. You got the favor of God. We need the favor of man. Now, I'm going to pause here just a moment. If you're here and you need a job, stand up. Okay? Anybody else? All right? Now, just remain standing for just a moment. I want to pray for you that stood up or standing up. Father, right now I pray for these guys that are standing that need a job. Bless God, we come against the roadblocks and the hindrances that have been stopping them from getting a job. They have talent, they have ability, they have a willingness to work. And bless God, I pray that you provide them a job. Bring knowledge to them one way or another, that they're able to have a job in Jesus' name. Amen and amen.
0: It has been our honor to offer this message today. 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Thank you.
2: Today is Friday, September 4th. Let's take a look at the weather for the Amarillo area tonight. Overnight low to mid 70s. Tomorrow, high temperature about 100 with a south breeze. Sunday, high temperature upper 90s. Monday, high temperature upper 90s. Tuesday, high temperature about 100. Wednesday and Thursday, high temperature about 100 degrees.
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4: 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Sitting in for Tony is today's host, Jody Heiss.
5: Iran will not have a nuclear weapon. We've stopped them from having. We may hit pickaxe very soon, because if there was anything going on with pickaxe.
6: That was President Trump earlier today warning Iran that the U.S. could attack its nuclear sites if Tehran does not change its behavior. Welcome to this Friday, September 4th edition of Washington Watch. I'm your Friday host, Jody Heiss. So glad to have you joining us today. Coming up on today's program, the House of Representatives had a pretty packed week, including a hearing on the consequences of sanctuary city policies. California Congressman Tom McClintock, a member of the House Judiciary Committee, will be joining me in a few moments to discuss that and more. Plus, the conflict with Iran is now entering its 7th month with no clear end in sight. But Israel's prime minister says the fall of the Islamic regime in Tehran could be within reach. Greg Roman will be joining me a little bit later in the program to break down the latest developments with that, as well as President Trump's strategy of both economic and military pressure. And later, the Supreme Court of Maine has ruled that a 13-year-old girl cannot attend church without her father's approval. Travis Carey, who's a senior pastor of the church that the teenager and her mother attend, he will be joining us to discuss his concerns about this threat to religious liberties. And Dr. David Clawson, director of the Biblical Worldview here at the Family Research Council, will be joining us to recap the big news items this week from a biblical perspective. So all that and more is coming your way on today's edition of Washington Watch. We'll start today with some redistricting news coming out of Missouri. This could have significant implications regarding who holds the majority in the House of Representatives in Washington. Well, the Supreme Court of Missouri ruled late last night, and they blocked a Republican-drawn new congressional district from being used in this November's midterm elections. And joining us now to get us kicked off with all of this is Washington Watch reporter Mary Stackhouse. Mary, this is a significant ruling. What could it mean for the candidates to start with who have already run in the primaries? But also, this could have some big implications for the House of Representatives.
7: That's right, Jody. The ruling could save the House seat of longtime Democratic Congressman Emanuel Cleaver. The 7-member court, which includes 5 Republican-appointed judges, unanimously ruled that the newly redrawn map must be approved by voters in a November referendum before it can take effect. The state's Republican Attorney General, Catherine Hanaway, said on X that she would appeal to the U.S. Supreme Court. She said that this unprecedented decision clearly violates federal law and has thrust our state into a full-fledged constitutional crisis. President Trump also condemned the ruling in a post on Truth Social, saying that it was a dark day for justice in Missouri. Now, it's not immediately clear how the ruling would affect candidates running in November's election. The state held primary elections under the new map last month, and the court did not specify how it expected nominees to be selected now that the old map is back in place. Missouri was among numerous states that either installed new maps or took steps to do so as part of a really an extraordinary mid-decade redistricting battle. While both Republican and Democratic-controlled states drew new maps, Republicans eventually emerged as the winners after a U.S. Supreme Court ruling permitted several conservative states in the South to eliminate districts with significant black populations. Jody?
6: So Sound like a big, big mess on their hands there. Let's shift to some international news, Mary. President Trump said today that we are not in a war with Iran. Can you walk us through his comments and the latest on that conflict?
7: Sure, Jody. President Trump made those comments when asked to clarify Vice President J.D. Vance's comments yesterday, saying that America's not in a war with Iran. President Trump today said that this is an intermittent military operation. Here's a clip.
5: Well, I'll tell you what, a lot of people don't call it a war. I call it a military conflict because it's small potatoes for us. It's not a big thing. We did Venezuela and we did this. In Venezuela, we lost nobody. In this, we lost 18 people. In Vietnam, you lost 100,000 people. And in other conflicts, you lost tens of thousands of people. I would say that it's intermittent. You know, we do intermittent strikes. So I heard what he said, and it was interesting because I think that there's a lot of truth that we're not fighting right now. There's no fighting. We're taking out a lot of oil. We control the Hormuz Strait. We control it very strongly.
7: However, President Trump also issued a warning that the U.S. could target Pickaxe Mountain, a deeply fortified site near Natanz. Now, economically, sanctions and the blockade of Iranian oil exports are cutting off vital revenue, while the rial, that's Iran's currency, has plunged and inflation has surged. Iranian officials warn that the situation is becoming increasingly difficult to manage. Jody?
6: Well, the president also made some comments about the war in Ukraine. What did he say about that?
7: That's right. President Trump said that U.S. Special Envoy Steve Witkoff and President Trump's son-in-law Jared Kushner are headed abroad in an attempt to forge a peace deal between Russia and Ukraine. Here's what he said earlier today at the White House.
5: I sent Steve Witkoff and Jared Kushner, the two great negotiators. They've done a great job. And we sent them over to see whether or not we can get something done. And there may be a good chance that we'll do it. We have an idea for peace. Look, I said late wars. Most of them were supposed to be, in my opinion, more difficult than Russia-Ukraine. There's a personality problem in Russia-Ukraine. You have President Zelensky and President Putin. They truly hate each other. Do you know what hate is? They have serious hate.
7: During comments in the Oval Office, President Trump suggested that the U.S. had a concrete proposal aimed at ending the war, which is now in its fifth year. He did not, however, elaborate on what the proposal would be, nor did he say whether Witkoff and Kushner would be traveling to Ukraine, Russia, or both nations. Jody?
6: Very good, Mary. Thank you so much for getting this kicked off. We appreciate it. I want to shift now and get a congressional perspective on the tragic consequences of sanctuary policies that were highlighted at a hearing this week. It was in the Subcommittee on Immigration Integrity, Security, and Enforcement. Joining us now to discuss this is California Congressman Tom McClintock. He represents the 5th Congressional District of California, and he's chairman of that particular committee. He's also a member of the House Judiciary Committee. Congressman McClintock, great to see you again, my friend. Welcome to Washington Watch.
8: Thanks for having me back.
6: All right, well, let's start with a clip. I want to get your reaction to this. So let me play a clip of one of the witnesses that testified at your committee hearing, then I want to get your reaction. Play clip one for me, please.
9: It makes no sense at all. My daughter doesn't deserve this. She didn't ask for any of this. The people that jumped the fence did, though. They knew exactly what they were doing. They still chose to move forward in that direction. And every day something's happening to somebody. And it is your guys' fault. I hold each and every one of you responsible for it. And I always will.
6: Strong words. Your reaction, please.
8: Well, as the father of Delilah Coleman, his 5-year-old daughter suffered traumatic brain injury at the hands of an illegal alien who was given a commercial truck license by the state of California, despite the fact that he was completely unqualified and didn't speak a word of English. That's one of thousands and thousands of such people that the state of California alone has allowed on our highways. And the result is absolutely tragic. And we also heard from the mother of Krista Aspenes, her college-age daughter was paralyzed and brain damaged by an illegal alien hit-and-run driver in Colorado. Colorado, of course, another sanctuary state. They dropped all charges against this illegal alien, except for one. They ordered compensation for the motorcycle Carissa was riding, but not a penny for Carissa's care. Their family had to go to ICE to get this woman deported because Colorado refused to lift a finger to do so. And here's the real clincher. The state of Colorado provides full medical coverage for illegals in that state, but repeatedly has refused to assist the family of this American victim with her full medical expenses that were caused by an illegal alien allowed to remain in Colorado by their sanctuary laws.
6: So what is the reaction in the committee room when these type stories are shared?
8: Well, that's the whole point of these hearings. We're trying to highlight the tragedies of these Democratic sanctuary policies that release criminals who are in custody for other crimes back into our communities rather than turning them over to ICE to be deported as the law requires. And the Democrats complained bitterly about this. In fact, in a previous hearing, they looked at an audience filled with angel families and said that this wasn't worth their time. Americans need to wake up to these fundamental questions that are going to be decided in this election. One of them is, do you really want to let the Democrats back in power so they can reopen our borders for another wave of mass illegal migration?
6: Well, I'm sure Congress is going to be dealing with this when you get back rolling. This is an issue of, I mean, these stories are just absolutely heartbreaking. Our time is slipping away, though, Congressman McClintock. Let me shift to the proposed constitutional amendment to permanently lock the Supreme Court to 9 seats. Of course, it failed to reach the required 2/3 majority with all, I think, nearly all Democrats voting against it. Your reaction to that?
8: Well, this is in direct response to the Democrats, not just threats, but actual boasting. There's nothing speculative about this. They've laid out very clear that if they can get control of the House, the Senate, and the White House, of the first thing they're going to do is through a majority vote in the Senate, pack the Supreme Court with new leftist judges, however many they need to maintain permanent control. Now, you imagine a permanent court majority to the left of Ketanji Brown Jackson. That's what they've promised to do. And that's what Congressman Biggs is trying to prevent by passing a constitutional amendment to fix the court's membership at 9. But they're not going to stop there. Again, they've laid out their plan very clearly. They're going to pack the Senate with new states. They're going to bypass the Electoral College with their compact of the states. They're going to open the borders as they did under Biden and allow illegals to vote. And they're going to rig the election laws as they have here in California, which means nationwide mail ballots and no voter ID allowed anywhere. That's what's at stake also in this election. And by the way, there's no way back from that. That's the day the American Republic passes into history.
6: Equally disturbing was the House passed a resolution denouncing all forms of socialism. And again, a handful of Democrats went with the Republicans with that, but the vast majority of Democrats voted against it. What does this tell you about the Democratic Party and your Democratic colleagues right there?
8: Well, it speaks for itself. And that's the defining question for our generation, freedom or socialism. And that should be the easiest case of all to make. I mean, you look wherever socialism's imposed, you see the same social and political and economic pathologies. You see sky-high taxes, economic stagnation, rampant homelessness, rising crime, bitter racial strife, failing schools. You see chronic shortages of basic necessities like electricity and water and gasoline and groceries and housing and rising prices to boot. You see neglected infrastructure, failing businesses, and ultimately fleeing families. Just look at the states that socialists now control, states like California. That's exactly what you're seeing.
6: Well, and not to mention the fact that all of us is absolutely, totally, unquestionably incompatible with the U.S. Constitution. So, I mean, this is a major issue, and we've got all of us to do a better job at or a very specific, intentional job at educating the public. Thank you so much for joining us today, Congressman Tom McClintock. Always good to see you. Hope you have a great weekend. All right, friends, coming up next, Greg Roman. He's the executive director of the Middle East Forum. He'll be joining us to give us the latest as to what's happening in Iran. Stay with us. We'll be back.
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6: Washington Watch. I am your Friday host, Jody Heiss. So glad to have you joining us. All right, this week, the conflict with Iran has certainly intensified with exchanges of strikes between the U.S. and Iran. And with Iran seeming to refuse to back down under military pressure, the Trump administration is taking a dual approach. On the one hand, they're cracking down on Iran economically, while on the other hand, threatening a massive escalation of force. Meanwhile, Israeli leaders are projecting confidence as Prime Minister Benjamin Netanyahu is saying that the collapse of the Iranian regime is now within reach. Well, joining us now with an analysis of the administration's approach to the conflict and where all this is going is Greg Roman. He's executive director of the Middle East Forum. He's also previously served as political advisor to Israel's deputy foreign minister, and he also worked with the Israeli Ministry of Defense. Greg, always good to have you. Thanks for joining us again on Washington Watch.
16: Thank you for having me.
6: So let's begin. What do you make of the military escalation and the economic pressure that the Trump administration has ramped up this week?
16: We've been at this sanctions and economic strangulation strategy in different versions and iterations for the past 30 years. But finally, I think the president found a formula that works. It's one part blockade and one part sanctions. Neither would work by themselves. 15 months of designation saw Iranian oil exports actually rise to 2.2 billion metric exports per day since February of 2026. But The Navy blockade since April cut loadings to under 250,000 barrels per day in August. That's an 85 to 90% reduction below pre-war standards. Physical interdiction is the lever. And I think that the president and his team, through Secretary Bessent, Secretary Rubio, and Secretary Hegseth, have found the special sauce for how to get this done.
6: Yeah, this is quite a combo that they're putting together. It's very, very difficult for, it seems to me, for Iran to be able to survive under both of these combined strategies. Now, the Treasury Department recently launched, as we're talking about, the economic battle, Operation Economic Outcast. And today, they blacklisted Turkey's Golden Global Bank to try to totally sever Iran's financial lifelines. However, and this is what I want to ask you, financial analysts are pointing out that sanctions can only truly break Tehran if they also target major buyers like Russia and India, and especially China. So your thoughts on this, how effective can all these targeted bank sanctions really be if the major global buyers like Beijing and Moscow and so forth are not fully cut off at the same time?
16: Well, I think you have to look at this in terms of basic and economics and supply and demand. The regime is not broke yet, but it's running down a buffer that it has of 3 to 4 months of cash reserves. Their cash lags volume by a 5-month period, putting about 40 to 50 million barrels of oil at their floating ranges off their coast. And they'll be near zero in 3 to 4 months if the United States is willing to sanction entities, banks, trading houses, even these ghost ships, which are putting refueling at sea back and forth, to a point where one or two targeted sanctions at countries or banks in countries like China, Russia, or in India will send a message to the rest of the sector that they'll be next and they're not going to want to be cut off from the U.S. financial system. And I think if we just have the wherewithal to wait that time where Iran is cash poor, where their net cash income is zero, that'll take away their ability to pay their army, they'll take away their ability to pay their civil servants, they won't be able to provide basic needs, and that's where regime collapse really begins.
6: And with the inflation they're experiencing right now, all combined, it's appearing like this is moving to an eventual checkmate. Now, on the military front, let me ask you this. U.S. forces have been consistent in hitting various air defense systems, radar installations, naval assets, and so forth, pretty much anything run by the IRGC. In your opinion, how effective has this military campaign been in terms of degrading Iran's military capabilities?
16: Well, the goals that Secretary Rubio set out at the beginning of the war on March 5th, when he first made comments on this after strikes began in late February, was to cancel the nuclear program, get rid of missiles, remove the support for proxies, and give the Iranian people a shimmer of hope that something new and change might be near. But I think the issue here is that the military has not been specific enough in its targeting. It's not one strike that gets you regime collapse. It means that the security forces stop firing on their own people. The money to pay the besieged and the IRGC, their two elements of power for internal suppression, dries up. And the succession fight around Mujtaba Khamenei, the new supreme leader, splits the elite. Two of these are now visible. The third has not been able to be pressured yet. And that's where military action needs to focus next. It has to be able to remove the regime's ability to be at war with its own people.
6: Well, you mentioned regime collapse. Yesterday, Israeli Prime Minister Netanyahu said that the toppling of the Iranian regime is within reach now, and he believes that it will happen soon. Your reaction to that?
16: I think that Secretary Bessent said it best on September 1st that the goal is to economically asphyxiate the regime. And his determination on August 24th, that was first published in the Financial Times, was to start targeting vital Iranian sectors that have never been subject to American sanctions before. 60 designations came through, and now we're on the verge of having a Chinese, Russian, or Indian institution also being sanctioned. That being said, Iran still had the ability in the last week to target Jordan, Bahrain, Kuwait, the United Arab Emirates, U.S. bases in Jordan, and radar sites that we thought were impenetrable because of the lack of Iran's missile supply. I think that the prime minister is better off being careful in terms of his characterization of its ability to really sort of knock off the rest of the Iranian cards that need for the deck to collapse, because right now they still have months of their ability to survive under this strategy. If we don't want to send troops on the ground, we need to be able to wait out until Iran collapses on its own house of cards.
6: All right, listen a minute. How do you see all this playing out?
16: I think that if the president has the steel, the nerve, to be able to wait this out, to be able to not connect this to the November mid-year elections or midterm elections, and to understand that there is a political clock that's running, but it's two-sided, one that runs in the direction of Washington and one that runs at the end of the regime. If he can have that clock come out on the Iranian side and put enough pressure back on American domestic politics to say, we're almost there, just stick with us, we'll be in a good spot.
6: Thank you, Greg Roman, Executive Director of the Middle East Forum. Always great to see you, my friend. All right, stay with us. Coming up after the break, we'll look into a very important case in Maine that where a father has forbidden a mother from taking their daughter to a church. We'll discuss it next.
17: I think all people really need to have this type of education.
18: Well, I can tell you that it's been an amazing course, period.
19: I think this course is a reminder that a biblical worldview should really impact everything. It impacts our government from the federal to the state to the local. It should impact what we're doing with our families and with our work.
20: God and Government is a video-driven, Bible-based training course from Family Research Council that explores the connection between biblical principles and American government. In this six-session video series, FRC President Tony Perkins equips participants with a practical understanding of civil government from a biblical worldview.
18: I would encourage all people to take it. I almost wish I would have took it earlier, that I could have taught my kids this.
21: I wish I had known these things when we were homeschooling, because I think children and my adults now would just greatly be influenced by that information.
22: So I'm an attorney, and for me, it gives me some direct practical knowledge of what I can do to try to impact my legal community to make better legislation, to try to encourage legislators to make choices that have a biblical worldview, which is what we really want.
23: Any pastor would benefit from taking this course because we are dual citizens, right? We are citizens of the kingdom of God, but we're also citizens of this great land, and that comes with responsibility.
19: Even as someone who has been involved in these types of issues for a while, you're learning little bits and pieces of new stuff all the time. But it's also approachable enough that newer people, younger people, high school, college students, they can really glean something from this. So I would encourage everybody to take this course, whether it's the videos, whether it's doing it in person. Bring your Bible study group through it, bring your homeschool group through it, and equip yourself for these challenging days ahead.
20: View the course.

0: amazing. This decision actually upholds a custody order that has literally prevented this teenager from attending church services or Bible studies since December of 2024. Now, the girl's father argued that the church was dangerous and harmful. But the pastor of Calvary Chapel says the church is mainstream and believes both the Old and the New Testament. So what does all of this mean for religious liberties? What does it mean for parental rights? Well, joining us now to discuss this is Travis Carey. He's the senior pastor at Calvary Chapel in Portland, Maine, which is the church at the center of this case. Pastor Travis, welcome to Washington Watch. It's great to have you with us.
1: Cody, thank you for the invite, and for all your listeners, it's a privilege to join you.
0: So let's start with your reaction on this decision by the Maine Supreme Court.
1: You know, it's been nearly 10 and a half months that they have deliberated, a long time, especially for a mom who cannot bring her daughter to church. To be honest, I think as appalling as the ruling is, it's hard to say that we're surprised. Maine has long been in a real spiritual battle, and I think in some degree losing that battle. Barna Research listed Portland, Maine as the number two most unchurched city in America. A lot of the judges who have been appointed, both at the county level and at the state level, from federal appointed presidents that have gone before, we've known that we are against it, that there's a bias that really seems to be held against God's church and more importantly, God's holy word. So when the ruling came down this past week, we're eager for an opportunity to go to the higher court, to the Supreme Court of the United States. But it is an egregious overreach of the First Amendment that first began with the family court here in Cumberland County, where that judge gave 100% autonomy to the father, and then it was now upheld by the state Supreme Court.
0: So how does it make you feel that your church is being labeled as a cult, that somehow Calvary Chapel is a dangerous and harmful environment?
1: Well, I guess the tragic irony is that the father and his legal team are trying to say that we, and including me, the pastor, have somehow slandered or caused harm by our preaching, and yet they seem to be free to slander the church and me, the pastor, that we're like a cult or I'm like a cult leader. Calvary Chapel, there's about 2,000 churches that are autonomous, that are part of our family of churches. We are mainstream evangelical churches. We teach the Old and New Testament verse by verse, chapter by chapter. We don't even have membership per se. So to try and claim that we are some closed circuit with no accountability and that we're teaching things that are outside of the orthodoxy of Christianity is just a very ignorant statement. And they even hired a cult identifying specialist from California. And she says in her opening thesis, "I do not opine that Calvary Chapel is a cult." But then she goes on to try and slander and smear us as a movement and me as a pastor.
0: When you look at all of this, there's so many issues, religious liberties, parental rights. But we have the court saying that to give one parent the final say on religious decisions does not violate the other parent's rights. I mean, that's kind of a head scratcher. How do you respond to that?
1: Yeah, I think you would agree with me, Jody, that fundamentally part of a parent's duty and obligation before God who created us is to raise our children in the fear and admonition of the Lord. And that's not just the biblical and the highest mandate, but even here in America, constitutionally, that is what the First Amendment is all about. So the fact that a parent, this is the mother who we're speaking of, the mother has been stripped of her right, both constitutionally and stripped of her right, both biblically, to do what is one of the most fundamental precepts of a parent to a child. A lot of people have tried to say, well, the judge just said that she can't go to this specific church. That is not what the ruling says. The ruling gives 100% autonomy in decision-making to the father, so he can choose any church or lack thereof. And up until this point, he is not allowed Emily, the mother, or his daughter to attend any church.
0: Incredible. Let me switch real quickly in the little time we have left to another topic. Your church is applying to become part of Family Research Council's Pray, Vote, Stand chapters. Uh,

0: why is this important, particularly in a state like Maine?
1: I was privileged. It just so happened that Tim Eccles, who is the executive director of the Pray Vote Stand chapters, I had dinner with him last night here in Portland. We finished our application today to be part of one of the many chapters. I think one of the largest misnomers that has spread across America, including and especially into the churches, is this misnomer of church and state. In other words, as if the church does not have some sort of obligation to allow us to be an influence and a salt and light into every area, including civic politics. And because of that, many of the churches and pastors have retreated the civic arena. And so now we're seeing some of the most godless policies and legislation. Here in the state of Maine, we have full-term abortion. You can kill a child up until that day the child is born. We have drag queens and drag shows coming into our public school institutions. And so what has happened is with the Christian evacuation, the godless have taken over. So what we have been doing for six years since I planted the church is trying to step up and encourage Christians that we must be salt and light, especially at local governments. So that's what we've been doing.
0: Thank you so much, Travis Carey, senior pastor at Calvary Chapel in Portland, Maine. Your courage, we appreciate. We will certainly be calling on and joining a host of people in praying for you in that situation. All right, coming up, Dr. David Clawson will join us for our Biblical Worldview segment, so stay with us.
2: One nation under God, America's undeniable foundation of faith.
3: United States Capitol, an iconic symbol of the American Republic. But few know that this building at the heart of our nation's government was once something more, the largest church building in America. Since its inception, and for decades following, several rooms throughout the Capitol, including the House and Senate chambers, were used to host church services weekly. These services were filled with individuals from all levels of government. The attendance was so pervasive that often it was standing room only. Quote, "Going to the Capitol on Sundays was then one of the most common things in Washington," Margaret Bayard Smith. "This practice was not merely accepted, but encouraged. Quote, I consider it as one of my public duties as a representative of the people to give my attendance every Sunday morning when divine service is performed in the hall." President John Quincy Adams. Housing worship at the center of our Capitol was a living representation of the role that biblical principles played as a cornerstone of our nation's foundation of faith.
4: The upsurge in gambling ads? How could you not? The ads are big, bold, shiny. They virtually glitter with gold. Well, fool's gold. Because as they say, the house always wins. But some lessons are easily forgotten, and nowhere is this more evident than the rise of the sports betting industry. Since 1992, 39 states and Washington, D.C. have legalized sports betting, and as a result, more than $600 billion has been wagered on sports since 2018. Now, Christians should be instinctively concerned about the latest growth in gambling. For one, gambling profits are often losses for those least able to afford them, causing unnecessary friction within families. Secondly, it's inherently exploitative. The gambling industry necessarily harms one person to benefit another. Gambling offers me the chance to gain at your expense. For me to win, you must lose. But even if I win, I lose the dignity and satisfaction of earning what I have. By greenlighting gambling, cities and states across our nation take the short-term gain of a little extra revenue for the long-term loss of strong communities. States think they're winning when in the long run, really, they are losing. Remember, the house always wins. Follow Family Research Council's news outlet, The Washington Stand, for more stories that speak out against policies undercutting strong families and strong communities. Because the only house that truly wins is a house built on a solid rock, God Himself.
0: Welcome back to Washington Watch. I am your Friday host, Jody Heiss. So glad to have you joining us today. And again, if you've not already made plans to join us for the upcoming Pray Vote Stand Summit, I'd like to invite you to go ahead and sign up and join us. It's going to be an awesome event, September 24th through the 26th at Cornerstone Chapel, Leesburg, Virginia, just right outside of our nation's capital. For more details and to go ahead and register, text SUMMIT to 67742. All right, as usual, it has been yet another full week. And here on Washington Watch, to those of you who are regular watchers and attendees here, we always love to conclude the Friday program with a biblical worldview conversation. And although he's been traveling the last couple of weeks, Dr. David Clawson is back with us today to discuss some of the most important headlines from a biblical perspective. David, welcome back to Washington Watch. Happy Friday to you, and it's always good to see you.
5: Happy Friday. Great to be back with you, Jody.
0: Well, listen, I know this week you published a couple of articles on abortion. The first was published at World and focused on the Comstock Act and chemical abortions. The second was published earlier today at the Washington Stand, and in it, you shared a personal story that I was not previously aware of about how you and your wife were offered abortion during your current pregnancy. Now, I know your second son here is due in, what, about 6 weeks or so, but tell us what happened and what motivated you to write about it.
5: Well, appreciate that, Jody. And what motivated me to write this piece in the Washington Stand is just a couple of days ago, my dad and I were actually in Europe, had the opportunity to go to Poland where we toured the Auschwitz-Birkenau concentration camps. And it was just surreal to be confronted with the atrocities of the Holocaust. Honestly, it was difficult to sleep that night. On the flight home, I just kept thinking about it. I kept thinking about this room full of children's clothes that we saw as part of the tour, clothes that had been taken off the backs of just thousands of little boys and girls right before they were led to their death in the gas chambers. And it really did just make me think about kind of the ideology that led to those acts. And I couldn't help but think about how just a few months prior, my wife and I were offered abortion twice, given the chance to kill our own unborn child. And yeah, I tell the story in the piece, but very briefly, at week 20, when we went in for the anatomy scan, the doctor looked at it really closely and told us that they thought they saw perhaps a serious heart condition, as well as some indicators for a genetic disorder, maybe Down syndrome. And it almost immediately, we were whisked into the office of a genetic counselor. Who, again, we were still reeling from the news. And one of the first things out of the counselor's mouth was, well, I want you to be aware of all your options, including termination. It was just a surreal experience. A few weeks later, we get the blood work back that showed that there were no genetic conditions. We were still thinking about the heart condition. But at that appointment, a different genetic counselor once again wanted to make sure we knew that termination was an option. Now, fast forward a few weeks later, we find out that our son does not have the serious heart condition. Still might have a condition that we're going to have to deal with, but nothing as serious as we thought. But the experience, I've just kind of been thinking about it all summer, just how quickly we were offered abortion, despite all the unknowns that the counselors readily admitted still existed. And it personally and viscerally reminded me that we live in a culture that does not value life. And I can tell you, Jody, my wife and I, the resolve we have now, not only to love our own little boy, who's a blessing from the Lord, but to continue to fight against this ideology. I've never been more resolved to try to fight against abortion, against the ideology behind it, and to fight for a culture of life.
0: Yeah, let's talk a little bit more about that worldview that is behind abortion. It's one, as you described, it devalues, dehumanizes an entire class of human beings. I mean, we've seen evidence of that multiple times in different stories that we've covered here on the program. But I'd like to go a little bit deeper with you. From a theological perspective, what principles undergird the worldview that make abortion plausible, that make it even something that's basically celebrated these days by many people?
5: I think at the deepest level, abortion becomes plausible when we reject the biblical doctrine of the human person. We know Genesis 1 teaches us that all men and women are made in God's image and have inherent value and dignity. Human dignity, the Bible teaches, is intrinsic. This means it's not something that is later bestowed upon us by the government or even parents or an institution. It's something that's intrinsic. This is what the Bible teaches. But Jody, I think it's important to realize that our culture increasingly teaches that human worth comes in independence or consciousness. This is the whole personhood theory argument. Someone needs to be wanted to have value or achieve certain abilities. And I think once human dignity becomes conditional, Jody, that's when this Pandora's box of evils really becomes opened. We also live in a time when there's this idol of autonomy. I think that's important as well. This idea that the highest good is the freedom to define myself and pursue my own desires and without necessarily the obligations that God or anyone else imposes. And of course, pregnancy powerfully contradicts a worldview built upon autonomy because another human being begins to make a moral claim upon us. But I think finally, I would say abortion becomes plausible when we really obscure the dignity and worth of the humanity of the child. You know, scripture teaches us that the unborn child is not a disposable clump of cells, but someone made in God's image. We talk about this often, Jody. But I think beneath the political debate, ultimately, really is the theological question is who determines life, who determines human value? And when you begin to answer that outside the biblical worldview, that's what gets you to a worldview that allows abortion to become plausible and then ultimately even celebrated.
0: Your piece that was published yesterday in World, in that you discussed the Comstock Act, which also we've discussed many times on this program. But you talk about the need for the Justice Department to enforce federal law. So if you would, David, take a moment to bring us up to speed. Where do things currently stand with the promised federal review that was supposed to happen regarding mifepristone? Where do we stand on that right now?
5: Well, apparently the review is still ongoing. Of course, where things currently stand is we are still operating under a memo that was released by the Justice Department in December of 2022. Of course, the Comstock Act is legislation been on the books for a very long time that prohibits the mailing of abortion-inducing drugs across state lines. And yet the Office of Legal Counsel within the Department of Justice under the Biden administration under then Attorney General Merrick Garland basically reinterpreted that or really narrowed the scope of it, basically saying the law generally will allow the dispensing of these pills across state lines so long as the sender it doesn't have an intention of whether they're going to be used unlawfully. Again, legal scholars have widely said that this does not comport to a plain reading of the law, Jody. And so Ted Cruz and others during Todd Blanche's confirmation hearings pressed him on this, and they did extract a commitment that this would be reviewed, that memo would be revisited. And so again, in my article that was published in World, I trace some of this relevant history going back to the Roe v. Wade decision being overturned and how the administration at the time sought to bring a whole of government approach to expand abortion in light of the Dobbs decision. And unfortunately, we largely still operate at the federal level based on guidance put out by the Biden administration. So my hope is that Todd Blanche will follow through on his commitment. And again, the piece just looks at some of the important issues related to this. Because let's be clear, Jody, this issue of chemical abortion is the number one kind of issue related to public policy with abortion. Two-thirds of abortion now take place through chemical abortion, through these drugs. Very important that the federal government step in and actually enforce the law. It would save a lot of lives.
0: Yeah, and we've just got to keep the pressure on. That's why we have federal law, is for any law, even state and local, for them to be adhered to. And that one is a huge one at this point. Let me switch gears with you. I want to ask you about the story that we covered in the previous segment. And I know you've been following this case, but the Supreme Court in Maine upheld an order preventing a mother from taking her daughter to church over the father's objection. Now, from a biblical worldview perspective, why is this case so significant, particularly when it comes to what we just discussed in the last segment on parental rights and religious liberty?
5: Well, from a biblical worldview perspective, this is a text you and I have talked about, but Deuteronomy 6 entrust the raising and discipling of children to the parents. Ephesians 6:4 specifically instructs parents to build their children up in the fear and admonition of the Lord. This case is admittedly complex because you have unmarried parents who do share legal rights. And sometimes, of course, courts have to jump in and really resolve genuine disputes that exist among parents. But I think what's important for me here, Jody, is that the judge in this case, we need to be clear, no judge, no court should ever be allowed to have a blank check really to treat Christian doctrine or Christian convictions as evidence of psychological harm. You know, the state, of course, has an interest in protecting children, but exposure to the teachings of Christianity, this is not evidence of parental unfitness. I think that needs to be said. And of course, evidently, this mother appears to be quite a fit parent, and yet she's effectively been prevented from taking her child to church, even though it appears the child wants to go to church, wanted to get baptized, wanted to learn about the doctrines of the faith. And so, again, this is a very important case related to religious liberty and parental rights. It's one that I think should go to the Supreme Court. Because I think the principles at stake are much larger than just this one custody dispute. But the question is, Jody, I think the court will have to wrestle with, can a court effectively penalize a fit parent because her religious convictions are deemed too conservative or maybe even unsettling by a court? I think that's what's at stake here.
0: Yeah, that's a big, and another one, during the proceedings, supposedly an expert witness compared the church to a cult. Well, we just finished speaking to the pastor, but let me ask you this. What concerns you the most about the way the church and its theology have been characterized in this case?
5: Yeah, when you look at the doctrines that were actually discussed in open court, which is, again, so fascinating, these are doctrines of heaven and hell, salvation, the second coming of Christ. These are not fringe ideas invented by some side sect. These are mainstream Orthodox Christian beliefs that the church has affirmed for thousands of years. And so I think it's really important and should concern every Christian everywhere that the idea that a court would take seriously an expert, a so-called expert, who's going to cast aspersions on Orthodox theological convictions and present them maybe as evidences of psychological harm. When courts start to do this, Jody, and I think this is very important for all Christians, even I would say non-religious parents, or really anyone with theological convictions, but when a court begins to enter this territory, where we're disputing theological issues and aspects of doctrine, well, the government, let's be clear, has very little competence in this area. And the First Amendment demands great caution in this area. And so I think this is a case we need to continue to watch very closely, because the implications could affect many families across the country.
0: Absolutely. Well, let me switch gears with you one more time. Socialism has yet again been and continues to be a big news item. So let me get right to the question on this. What does the Bible say about socialism? How should Christians think about this ongoing conversation?
5: Yeah, briefly, Jody, I would just say, of course, the word socialism doesn't appear in the Bible. But I would say the principles that undergird socialism are contradicted by a biblical worldview. First thing I think of is, of course, scripture affirming private property. Think about what the Eighth Commandment says, thou shalt not steal. Well, that clearly assumes that there's a legitimate distinction between what belongs to me and what belongs to you. Acts 5, the conversation Peter has with Ananias, yeah, he reminds him that the property that Ananias sold and the money that he made from it was still at his disposal. Of course, I'd say secondly, the Bible emphasizes work and personal responsibility. 2 Thessalonians 3:10, if anyone is not willing to work, let him not eat. And then I think finally, the Bible does give us a principle of stewardship, Jody. God, of course, ultimately owns everything, but he does entrust resources, property, responsibility to individuals and families that are accountable to him. And of course, socialism, if you know the history of the ideology, tends to transfer that responsibility increasingly to the collective and ultimately to the state. I think that's undermined by the scripture.
0: Well, as always, I want to thank you so much, Dr. David Clawson, Director of the Center for Biblical Worldview here at Family Research Council. I hope you have a great weekend, and as always, thank you for joining us. Well, that wraps up this edition and this week of Washington Watch. Thanks so much for joining us. And before I let you go, I want to take just a quick moment of personal privilege to cast out a huge, huge thank you. It's been an honor sitting in for Tony for the last 6 or 7 weeks. And at the same time, I just want to say thank you to an awesome team that brings this program to you each and every day. You see me, you hear me, but behind the scenes are some of the best people in America making this happen. And I just want to say thank you to them. Have a wonderful weekend. We'll see you next time on Washington Watch.
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8: Hello, this is Diana File, and I want to share with you from Isaiah 40 and verse 26. It says, lift up your eyes on high and see who has created these things, who brings out their host by number, who calls them all by name, by the greatness of his might and the strength of his power. Not one is missing. This is talking about the stars. God has a name for each one of them. Did you know you can't really even number the stars? They give estimates, but the more powerful the telescope, the more they see. God is Almighty God, and he's created these things, and he calls them all by name, the stars. And then verse 27, why do you say, O Jacob, and speak, O Israel, my way is hidden from the Lord, and my just claim is passed over by God? Have you not known, and have you not heard, the everlasting God, the Lord, the creator of the ends of the earth, neither faints nor is weary. His understanding is unsearchable. He gives power to the weak, and to those who have no might, he increases strength. Even the youth shall faint and be weary, and young men shall utterly fall. But those who wait, look, and expect the Lord, on the Lord, shall renew their strength. They shall mount up with wings like eagles. They shall run and not be weary, and they shall walk and not faint. Well, this is a wonderful passage in God's Word. Once again, we see this foundational truth that God is the Creator. And you know, if you don't believe this now, you will believe it in the future. When you stand before Him and give an account. The Bible says, now for believers who have received Jesus, we will not stand at the great white throne judgment. That's a judgment for the wicked. So we do have a judgment seat of Christ that we will stand before and give an account of what we've done while we were here on earth. So, you know, that's pretty sobering to think about. Are you busy working for the Lord? Are you applying yourself to His word and to His truth and to His work? It's extremely important. But even the wicked people, God is so just that He will have all the wicked will rise from the dead, and they're going to stand before Him at the white, great white throne judgment. You can read about this in the book of Revelation. And it said the books will be open and they will give an account of what they did in their bodies. Yes, even the wicked, though they won't be candidates for heaven, they will give an account to God. And so knowing these truths, it will make you sober-minded and it will make you realize that I better honor God. I better respect Him for who He is, the Almighty God, the Creator. In Psalm 89, verse 5 and 6, it says, "The heavens shall praise Thy wonders, O Lord, Thy faithfulness also in the congregation of the saints. For who in heaven can be compared unto the Lord? And who among the sons of the mighty can be likened unto the Lord?" There's no one like God our Father, Jehovah God. There is no other God. Every other claim of any person to be God is false. Only God is the true and living God. Well, until next time, get into the Word and let the Word get in you.
7: 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Let's take a look at the weather for the Amarillo area tonight. Overnight low to mid 70s. Tomorrow, high temperature about 100 with a south breeze. Sunday, high temperature upper 90s. Monday, high temperature upper 90s. Tuesday, high temperature about 100. Wednesday and Thursday, high temperature about 100 degrees.
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11: If it was God's will for you to always be in a trial, always be in a test, just always having problems here on earth, then you better get ready for it when you get to heaven, because that way it'll be in heaven if that is in fact the will of God. But we know that's not true, because you read the back of the book, you find out those things won't be in heaven. Then since that's true and what Jesus said here is true, that the will of God for the earth is the same will as it is for heaven, then when you get to heaven, you're not going to have any trials and tests and troubles and problems. And that's the will of God for the earth. Somebody said, well, why in the world are we having so many problems then if it's not God's will? Well, there's many reasons that we're having troubles and problems, mostly because of wicked men. And then because we don't always obey God. And because we don't always act on the Word of God. And we don't always act like God acts. And don't always act like God would want us to act in the situation. But you see, this is the will of God. Jesus is talking about the kingdom that comes to the earth on the day of Pentecost. See, the kingdom is within you. He said in Luke, the 17th chapter, "Behold, the kingdom of God is within you." So he's referring to the kingdom that came on the day of Pentecost. And when it comes, he's saying here in this verse of Scripture that it's possible that the will of God can be done on earth as it is in heaven. In other words, you have the power, the ability through Christ and through the Word of God and through the name of Jesus to cause some things to happen here on earth. You have authority to use the name of Jesus. So you can resist the devil. He'll flee from you. See, we have power under the new covenant that people did not have under the old covenant. We have the Holy Spirit of promise. We have the Spirit of truth within us. And then as you read the back of the book, the book of Revelation, it says that the new Jerusalem came down from God out of heaven, prepared as a bride adorned for a husband. In other words, God moved heaven to earth. It is God's will. Now listen closely to what I'm going to say. It is the will of God for it to be on earth as it is in heaven. It has always been the will of God that it be on earth as it is in heaven. It will always be the will of God for it to be on earth as it is in heaven. God intended for this earth to be a duplication of the planet heaven. That's the way it started out. But you see, it didn't take but three chapters for Adam to mess it up. But the things that are happening in the earth today because of wicked men and because of the decision that Adam made. He chose to eat of the tree of the knowledge of blessing and calamity, and it passed on all men. Now, we realize then that if it is God's will for it to be on earth as it is in heaven, and we know it is because it ends up that way. Now, if it didn't end up that way, we could say, well, maybe it wasn't God's will, but it's going to end up that way. In other words, heaven is coming to this earth. That is the will of God. It has always been the will of God, and it is God's will for today. Now, let's take another passage of Scripture that is quite often misunderstood. When you begin to teach this way, you often have people that say, yes, but what about what Peter said? Peter said, think it not strange concerning the fiery trials. 1 Peter chapter 4, verse 12. Beloved, think it not strange concerning the fiery trials, which is to try you as though some strange thing happened unto you. Now, he's telling you, no need to think it strange that you're going to get in some fiery trials. Because the devil's out to destroy you. He's out to put you under. He's out to steal the word of God from you. Now, Jesus said it was the devil doing it. He didn't say it was God doing it. It's not the Holy Ghost doing it. It's the devil that's doing this. Mark the 4th chapter. I keep bringing this up, but I want to keep reminding you of it. He tells you 5 things that Satan uses to steal the word of God from you. Not one instant did he ever tell us one single thing that the Holy Ghost used to steal the word from us. Of course, the Holy Ghost doesn't want to steal the word. But he tells you 5 things that Satan uses to steal the word. The first thing is affliction. The second thing is persecution. Now, let's look at it for a minute. Afflictions of life. Now, that doesn't just mean sickness and disease, but yet it's included in that, see? Now, the word affliction there in Mark the 4th chapter simply means the pressures of life. Now, that would include sickness. That would include disease. That would include financial problems. That would include physical problems, marital problems, social problems, all things that would put pressure on your life. So, he's telling you what Satan uses. All of these things are used by Satan to get the word out of you. What word are we referring to? Well, specifically the word of promise. What God says is his word belongs to you. Satan is out to get that word away from you. He knows that if he doesn't get that word away from you, then you're going to end up acting on it sooner or later. And his only hope is to stop you from acting on it, stop you from finding out it'll work. You know, you might hear it and say, well, I just wonder if that'd really work if I tried it. If I did that in my everyday business affairs, would that work for me? Would Mark 11:23 really work for me if I was to say to the mountain of problems, the situations that are in my life, be removed, be cast into the sea, talk to them and believe and doubt not in my heart. Then would that really work for me? Well, you might be pondering that, see? The devil come along and try to get you to believe that it won't work before you work it. Because that's his only hope. See, he can't stop it from working. If you work the law of faith, if you put in motion God's principles, you're going to get the results God said you'd have once you get developed in it, see? Now, it doesn't come overnight. You're not going to go to a seminar and come away a 3-day wonder. Some people think they are, but it takes time to develop in these things. But you see, Satan can't steal the word from you if you understand it and operate in it. Now, Matthew's account of that says that he that heareth the word and understandeth it not, Satan comes and takes away the word that was sown in his heart. That's his only hope. He's got to get the word out of you. Because if you get the word to working in your life, then he's no match for you in the word of God. Now, I didn't say he's no match for just you. See, he's no match for you operating in the word of God. See, the devil comes in, but like a flood, the Spirit of God can raise up a standard against him. And God's word is his standard. So you learn to operate it. You learn to operate these principles. Peter said, don't think it strange concerning the fiery trial, because that's what Satan's out to do, is bring the fiery trials and stop you from operating in the word of God. Now back up, if you would, with me to verse 1 here in 1 Peter, the 4th chapter. Here is what I would call a sacred cow scripture that people have looked at and allowed it to hold them in bondage. Now listen to it. It says, for as much then as Christ has suffered for us in the flesh, suffered for us. Now I want you to get that. I want to read you that, what it says out of the Amplified. I have it written down here in the King James Bible, in the full Bible here, and I want to read it to you, what it says about this verse of Scripture. It'll help you to see how people have taken God's word and caused what was really, I mean, just an absolute blessing of God in a powerful scripture, and just turn it into something that would hold them in bondage. Now it's hard to really conceive how the word that God sent to set you free could hold you in bondage, but I'm going to point it out to you right here. Now, let me read this scripture again. For as much then as Christ has suffered for us in the flesh, arm yourselves likewise with the same mind. For he that has suffered in the flesh has ceased from sin, or has done with sin. Now let's read what it says here in the Amplified. I copied it down. For since Christ suffered in the flesh for us, for you, arm yourselves with the same thought and purpose. Then in brackets it says, patiently to suffer rather than to fail to please God. For whoever has suffered in the flesh, having the mind of Christ, has done with intentional sin and has stopped pleasing himself and the world and pleased God. Now, what did all of that say? What the Amplified has indicated here, now let me say this before I get in trouble about with the Amplified Bible. I have an Amplified Bible. I think it's a good Bible. But you see, the problem is the things that are in these little brackets in that is added by the translator. Now, some people don't read the front of the Bible to find out what these little brackets mean. Now, see, if you read that not knowing that these little brackets mean this is added by the translator, now here's what's added by the translator. Patiently to suffer rather than fail to please God. Now, that's not in the text. That's what some man said about it. That's what somebody thought this verse of Scripture said. That is not what this verse of Scripture said. In fact, it is exactly opposite of what this verse of Scripture said. And I'll point it out to you in just a little bit here. So what I'm saying to you is to learn how to use your Amplified Bible and other translations. Be sure and read all of the information in the front of it that tells you why these little stars and brackets and things are there, so you'll understand that this is not gospel when they put it in brackets and put their own idea there. That's just what some man thought about it. Now that's where we've missed it down through the years. We've ended up preaching what some man thought instead of what the Holy Ghost said about it. Take this verse and look at it in the light of what it actually says. For as much then as Christ has suffered for us. Now the Bible tells us Jesus bore our sickness for us. He carried our sickness and disease. Now this is what he's saying. For as much then as Christ has suffered for us. He did your suffering that you wouldn't have to suffer it. Now that's what he's saying here. Now he says, arm yourself likewise with the same mind.
12: God bless you. I do appreciate you joining us for the Concepts of Faith broadcast. I hope you've been with us all this week. We've been talking about rightly dividing the word of truth, or the word of God. It's important to rightly divide it. That's why we're offering this week, offer number 7217, the others of Hebrews 11. Two CDs for $15 plus $4 postage and handling, a total of $19. I don't have enough time to really explain it in detail, but we point out to you why that we shouldn't expect to receive things under the new covenant that people received under the old covenant. Let me remind you, they did not have the name of Jesus. They did not have the promises we have. They did not have the word of God we have. And they couldn't make a demand on the provisions that had not yet been made. Jesus is the author and finisher of our faith. Now, Paul says we were kept under the law, or the people were kept under the law, under the old covenant, until faith came. But after faith had come, then we were no longer under the law. Jesus fulfilled the law to the letter, and it passed away. Jesus made provision for us. God hath given unto us all things that pertain to life and godliness. How? Through the exceeding great and precious promises. But it takes faith to believe these things. There's very little in the Bible that happens to you just because it says it in the Bible. You have to hear it, believe it, and act upon it in faith to be a partaker of it. So when the scripture says that others were tortured, the others of Hebrews 11 we're talking about, the hall of faith we'd call of Hebrews 11, but when it comes down to verse 35, it says, women received the dead raised to life again, others were tortured, not accepting deliverance, so that they might obtain a better resurrection. Well, there's several things involved there. They didn't have the promises of God. They couldn't act on the word of God that we can today, and it might have been that they were refusing to deny Christ to accept deliverance. Offer number 7217, it's entitled, The Others of Hebrews 11. That's two CDs for $15 plus $4 postage and handling, a total of $19. 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
7: 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She attended Oral Roberts University for 2 years and attended and graduated from Rhema Bible Training Center, founded by Kenneth Hagin. She also worked on staff at Kenneth Copeland Ministries for a period of time. 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A little response means a lot to ministries.
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15: Welcome to Victorious Faith. I'm Cherry Campbell. Today I'm going to begin sharing with you message number 7, which is the last message in a series of messages that I preached in our Victorious Faith services called What is the Word? And this message number 7 is called What is the Word? It is wisdom, a sword, and our standard. So join me now in our live service for the beginning of this message number 7, the final message in a series called What is the Word? Wisdom, a sword, and our standard. We are going to continue and conclude this series that we have been studying for several months now on what is the Word. And I just am going to give a very brief review. This series is actually a sequel series to the series we did called The Authority and Preeminence of God's Word. And a lot was shared in that If you missed it, you can go to my YouTube channel and listen to it, The Authority and Preeminence of God's Word. But among other things, I shared with you, I think it was at least 10 proofs that the Bible is supernaturally inspired, not written by man, not of human origin. And I gave 10 inarguable proofs. And some people have said, well, you can't trust the Bible. Well, we established that solidly. The Bible is infallible. It is perfectly written. And if you have any doubts, I gave 10 solid, very convincing proofs of that, among other things that I shared. That's the authority and preeminence of God's word. And preeminence being highest place, ruling over all. God's word rules over all. And so that series we did, I think, 4 messages. And then that was about a year and a half ago. And then several months ago, we started a sequel series called What is the Word? And first lesson, we talked about the word is God. And if you don't know the word, you don't know God. Because God reveals himself through his word, his ways, his thoughts. All about him is revealed in the word. People who don't know the word, they don't know God. And that's why they come up with their own traditional ideas. And so God is the word. Then we talked about the word is truth. We talked about the word is spirit food. We talked about the word is seed. That was the last one we talked about. And the word is the source of our faith, our comfort, our joy, many things. So we've already done 6 messages before this one on what is the word. Because I learned to love the word as a child. And I began reading the Bible in elementary school when I was in church. And there was a Wednesday night girls program in which we read. It was a 4-year program for elementary school girls. And by the time you go through the 4 years, you've read through the entire Bible. You've also memorized a lot of scripture. And I did that. So by the time I was 12, I had read through the whole Bible. I had memorized a lot of scripture. But then as I was around 14 or 15 is about when I came into the teaching that I now teach on understanding the spiritual laws of the kingdom and learning about faith and authority and the power of our words. That was about when I was 14 or 15. And all my life, I have put that word up on the pedestal that it's supposed to be on. You know, people say you can't put a person. No, you can't put just a mere human up because they're not infallible, but the word is. And it needs to be in that highest place of regard, respect, and honor in our lives. And it has been for me. And that's why, and I've also learned from my teachers, those who taught me these spiritual principles, they taught, do not compromise the word based on public opinion, based on current trends of teaching. What's the trend this year? What are they saying about this or that or the other? No, be uncompromising. So I have never turned or compromised or swayed from the conviction that I have on God's word being highest authority. And that also means last and final word. I mean, you take the word of God more seriously than you take the word of the doctor, because the doctor doesn't know everything. And what the doctor says can be changed by the word. The word can change what the doctor said. More than what the economists say, more than what the banker says, more than what even your pastor says, or even what I say. I had my own teacher say this. Paul says it in Galatians 1, that if anybody, even an angel or another preacher comes along and preaches anything other than this gospel that has been written right here, if anybody says anything else, let them be accursed and take this as final authority. And we need to judge everything that we have ever been taught, everything we've ever heard about God and religion and church and faith and healing and prosperity, and see where is it in the Bible? Does the Bible teach that? What does the Bible say? And a lot of Christian teachings have been based on experience and lack of knowledge, not scripture. And people will take their experience as final authority. The Bible says, by his stripes you were healed. And somebody says, yeah, but my grandma died of this or that. So experience to them ruled over what the Bible said. But if you will put your faith in the Word of God can change sickness, can heal sickness, can heal finances, heal marriages, heal relationships with others, can heal anything, your mind. The Word of God is more powerful than everything. That's why it trumps everything. And so we need to question everything we say by this written word. And even what prophets say, go to the Word. Does it agree with Scripture? Now, of course, not everything that has to do with our own personal lives today is in Scripture. The Bible didn't say, Cherry, go to Africa or India. You know, it's not there. That's where you're led by the Spirit. But when it comes to doctrine or God's ways or God's heart or principles of faith, it must always agree with the Word. Always. It has to line up with the Word. And if it doesn't, you go by what the Word says, because that is going to always keep you on safe ground. So that's what we've talked about up till now. There's a brief review, and we're going to go on tonight. This is part 7 and the final part, final message in the series. What is the Word? The Word is wisdom. It is a sword, and it is the standard. Now, these 3 points, I actually want to move through quickly because I want to get to what's after these 3 points. And I'll say that the first two, actually, I already have teachings on these, on wisdom and the sword of the Spirit. We've done messages in our service on them, and we've done radio broadcasts on them. So they're on my YouTube channel for more thorough, in-detailed teachings. So these are summaries. First of all, the word is wisdom. What is wisdom? Wisdom is God's answer or solution to a question or a problem. It's seeing situations and things the way God sees them. Seeing and understanding correctly, that's another way of saying the way God sees them, because he sees it correctly. It is good judgment. It is the ability to judge rightly and the ability to make right choices and decisions. It is the ability to apply or use knowledge. It is enlightenment and insight. And we have a few scriptures here. Psalm 19, verses 7 and 11. The statutes of the Lord are trustworthy, making wise the simple. What does the statutes, that is the word of God, make wise the simple? By them is your servant warned, and keeping them, there is great reward. In Psalm 119, 97 to 100. Oh, how I love your law. I meditate on it all day long. Your commands, that's another word for the word of God, make me wiser, or make me wise, wiser than my enemies, for they are ever with me. I have more insight, which is also a synonym for wisdom, than all my teachers, for I meditate on your statutes or your word. I have more understanding than the elders, for I obey. Now that's an important one. Obey your precepts. I gain understanding from your precepts. The unfolding of your word gives light. That is so powerful. And that's one of the key things that I pray over people who are lost and not serving God, and over Christians who are born again, but they're not wholeheartedly serving God. They're basically a carnal Christian living more for the world and themselves than for God. They don't study the word. I pray this, that the unfolding of God's word gives light. I pray light to their understanding.
16: What you just heard was the beginning of message 7, which is the last message in a series of messages that I preached in our Victorious Faith services called What is the Word? And this, message number 7, is called What is the Word? Wisdom, a sword, and our standard. And we will continue this message again next week. And I want to say today, thank you, thank you, thank you to all of our wonderful partners. 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

0: your victories, your breakthroughs, your harvest, and your answers to prayer in Jesus' name. I bless you and I bless your seed right now in Jesus' name. 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And remember, God loves you. You are blessed and highly favored by the Lord.
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0: 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I am
1: Holy Ghost talk. John 14, 27, 28. Now, this is Jesus was telling his disciple he's leaving, and boy, did it bother them. They didn't like it. It upset them. They're like, no, you can't. You can't die. Now, watch Jesus' response. Peace I leave with you. Peace I give unto you. Not as the world giveth, that I give unto you. Let not your heart be troubled, neither be afraid. So Jesus is saying, when a born-again person leaves the earth, we should have peace and no fear. We should have peace and no fear. Then he goes, he's going to take it to another level. Watch this. Verse 28. Ye have heard how I said unto you, I go away and come again to you. If you love me, say that, if you love me. How many love him? He said, you would rejoice. There would be rejoicing at funerals. It should be a day of rejoicing. Why? Because of the victory that God gave you. Amen. Because I go to the Father, and my Father is greater than I. If you love me, you're going to rejoice. Why? Because I'm with the Father. My dad is with the Father. Is your dad with the Father? And there's no more corruption. There's no more sickness, no pain. There's no more taxes. There's no more bills or elections. Way better off. And if you truly love your loved ones that have moved on, you would rejoice. Amen. And what a powerful witness that is to the dying world or to the lost world that have no hope. To see people at funerals, to see people in life, instead of sadness, instead of afraid or fears or phobias, instead of grieving or mourning or depression, they see peace and they see hope and they see light and they see joy and they see strength and they see a knowing of freedom that you have the victory. How do you not fear death? Thanks be unto God. Amen. Oh, death, where is your sting? Oh, death, where is your victory? So what do I do? How do I get in this victory? Hear, believe, speak, and do. Are y'all getting it? Hear it. Have you heard it today? What are we talking about? The truth. You got, maybe the first time, maybe the 10th time, but you heard what it was all the victory about. Over death. And that don't mean just you go to heaven. That means over the fear of death now. What do? We hear it. Did you hear it today? Did you hear

0: the truth today?
1: Yes.
0: Then you believe it. Do you believe it?
1: Yes.
0: Then you speak it. And you continue to speak it. And every time it tries to come on you, have these verses that you have victory over death. Have them there. And then do it. Do what Paul told Timothy when Timothy was facing certain death. Timothy had the fear of bondage as a pastor. He was in bondage. He had the fear of death as a pastor and a leader of Christians. Why? Because Nero in his tyrant rule was killing Christians. Timothy was the pastor and leader of the Christians that he was killing. Sunday after Sunday, somebody's dying. Can you imagine the fear of death that was in that room every Sunday? Can you imagine that? But Paul's the one who got the revelation of this. And Timothy needs some advice. He needs help. He don't want to live this way. He shouldn't live this way. And Paul writes to him. And this is what he says. Can you imagine opening that letter and wanting to hear, I'm sending troops to defeat Nero. Oh, thank God. No, that ain't what he said him. He sent him something way more powerful than that. He says, Timothy, when I call to remembrance the unfeigned faith. You ever heard of unfeigned faith?
1: Yes.
0: That is in you, which dwelt first in your grandmother Lois and your mother Eunice. I'm sure and persuaded it's in you too. Lois and Eunice made the Bible. Now, they didn't get a book. Turn to Lois 15, 32. All right, everybody grab your Bibles. Let's go to Eunice. But they made the Bible. Is your name? Come on now. And so I'm persuaded they had unfeigned faith. He's reading it. Yeah, I remember Grandma. Yeah, I remember Mom. Yeah, I remember. Well, it's in me too. Wherefore, I put thee in remembrance because, and I want you to stir up the what?
2: Yes.
0: Stir up the what?
2: Yes.
0: That was the gift. Victory over death, over the spirit of death, over the fear of death. Stir that up, Timothy. Don't live this way. Don't continue to talk fear. Don't continue to live in that. Don't receive it. Don't accept it. But you got to continually own it. Walk it. Amen? He's reading this letter. Wherefore I put thee in remembrance, stir up the gift of God. Thanks be unto God who giveth us the victory, which is in thee by the putting on of hands. Here it comes. For God hath not given us the spirit of fear. He didn't give you that. And he named it as a spirit.
1: Yeah.
0: I didn't give you that.
1: Yeah.
0: You're operating in fear. I didn't give it to you.
2: Right.
0: I gave you victory. So if you've got fear and depression, I didn't give that to you. But I'll tell you what I did give you. What's he say? Power. Love. And sound mind. What did Paul tell Timothy in the face of death? Remember Lois and Eunice. And you can imagine. So what is unfeigned faith? If you look it up. One of the great things I love about the definition of, it says real. It says real, reality, real. Kids know what's real. They want what's real. The world is waiting for real power in the church. They're waiting for real Christians to be free. Not just pretty churches and big churches and song and dance. They're looking for the real victory that he did on that cross. That's what they're looking for, reality that's unfeigned.
1: Yeah.
0: It's not fake. It's not fake news. It's real. Real. There's no more fake or putting on or acting. It's real.
1: Yeah.
0: Lois and Eunice were real.
2: Yeah.
0: I can see them. There were probably times that he's remembering when death tried to come at Eunice and death tried to come at Lois. But they wouldn't. They'd fight it. They wouldn't take it. They wouldn't bow down to it. He said, remember them? He said, it's in you too. He didn't feel it. He's a pastor. He didn't feel it. Wasn't real to him yet. Unfeigned faith is real. How does it become real? You hear. You believe. You speak. And you do. That's called stirring it up.
2: Yeah.
0: Oh, death, where is your sting? I do not have the fear of death. Every time that thought tries to come up, I have the victory of life. Amen. Does anybody get anything today? Are you sure? In other words, Lois and Eunice didn't have the fear of death. And Paul said, this is in you. And so he says to him, God has not given you this. What he gave you was victory. The victory over death. And if you don't have a relationship with God, and you haven't asked Jesus into your heart, you have no other option but to live with fear. And then it gets worse on the day of judgment. It gets worse. But he didn't do it for that. He did it for you to have victory.
3: Amen.
0: Not to be lost, but to be found in that book. I always tell the story of Jesse Duplantis when he had that visitation in heaven, and he said, God said to him, my saddest day has not yet come, for it'll be the day of judgment. And he said, Lord, how could you be saved? And he said, for those who I've loved, and I sent my son to have victory for eternity. And not only that, to have victory in life, their names are not written in the book. They're lost. That's the only way to be lost, is your name's not written in that book. And he says, and I thought about when he told me that, I thought, oh my gosh, what if I see some people that I made eye contact with on Easter and they look at me on that day as they're going to a much different place than I'm going? Why didn't you ask, Chip? Why didn't you give an altar call? I would have raised my hand. I would have prayed with you. God loves you so much that he gave his son. And Jesus proceeded to give that gift by surrendering his life and taking his place on the cross. And on the third day, he arose. Oh, victory in Jesus, my Savior.
3: Forever.
0: And to you other saints, it's time to hear the victory and start living the victory. With every head bowed and every eye closed, Brother Chip, I don't know if my name's in that book, but I want to know that it's in that book. Would you say a prayer with me, and we can make sure that on this day it's recorded and they write your name in that book? If that's you and you don't want to go another day, and you don't have to live in fear anymore either, you can live free. And if that's you, raise your hands and I'll say a prayer with you. Glory to God. Thank you, Father. I want to know that I know that I know that my name is written in that book. Thank you, Lord. Otherwise, when we walk out these doors today, at any moment, it could be your last day. Praise the Lord. And where are you going to go from there? And if you're watching on social media, write to us and let us know if you made that decision. So let's all stand and let's say it together. Praise God. But there's something about, you know, is Yogi here? No, he had to work today. The other Sunday, was it last Sunday? Or two Sundays ago. Remember when y'all were here and they said somebody raised their hand in the back? And he didn't come forward. And so I got to meet him and I didn't know it was him. And they told me that was him who raised his hand. So I went out to the little patio courtyard there. And I said, Yogi, are you born again? Are you saved? Is your name written in the book? And boy, he his head went down and his tears started coming down. And I said, do you want to be? And he said, yeah, I want to be. And we led him to the Lord. Praise God.
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7: Kenneth Hagin is next. I'm going to bring you a portion of a teaching series on how you can be led by the Spirit of God. As children of God, we do not have to waste time in life going down blind alleys that lead to dead ends. We can deal wisely in all of the affairs of life and learn how to follow the leading of the Holy Spirit. We're going to share with you a portion of a 2-volume series of teachings on this subject that are available for you to purchase from us. I'll give you the contact information after we hear a portion of the teaching from Brother Hagin now on how you can be led by the Spirit of God.
8: Just as far as I know, I've been going to church all my life. I can't remember, see, because my folks went to church. And I was brought up in the Southern Baptist Church. I can't remember the first time I prayed. It's just as far as I can remember, prayed all my life. I was taught to pray. Then not only that, but before I reached the age of accountability and sin, my spirit was in tune and in contact with God. All children's spirits are. Now wait a minute, this is clear something up for us. I heard some ignoramus. And I don't know, I don't mean to be unkind, but I have strong feelings about these things because they're so misleading. Some ignoramus preaching on the radio. He said the children of all unsaved people are lost and going to hell. Even little babies. And if the rapture takes place, the little babies and the little children, you see, those who haven't reached the age of accountability, they'll not go in the rapture. Yes, they will. I'll prove it to you. Got your Bibles there? Can you read? All right, open your Bibles here to Romans, to the 7th, 8th chapters. Look at verse 9 of the 7th chapter of Romans. For I was alive. You're not talking about physically alive, you're talking about spiritually alive. Without the law once. But when the commandment came, sin revived and I died. Not talking about physical death, talking about spiritual death. Paul said, now let's go back and show you something here. The Spirit comes from God, for God is Spirit. He didn't put an unregenerate spirit into a baby. Are you listening to it? That's part that's like God. He put a part of himself in there. And that baby, every baby, it don't matter if it's a heathen in Africa, until they reach an age of accountability where they know right from wrong, their spirit is alive to God. He said, I was alive without the law once. But when the commandment came, thou shalt not steal, thou shalt not defraud, and so on and so forth. Sin revived because of the fallen nature of man in his spirit, in his body. Sin revived, and I died. That's where you need to be born again. Are you listening? Now wait a minute. Here's something else that'll solve something for you that'll help you immeasurably. And here's something you've never seen. I was just as guilty of it as you were. And I got some teaching along this line I've never given. You hear us say, I've said it. Well, I never have said it since 1952. I haven't said it in 25 years. I learned better. Come and get saved and get born again. Get your name written down in heaven. Only people whose name's written down in heaven and born again is going to heaven. Well, now wait a minute. If that's not so, then no babies, even if they're babies of or little children of saved people or preachers' kids, and if they died, they didn't go to heaven because they hadn't been born again. You don't get your name written in heaven because you're born again. Are you hearing me? Are you hearing me?
1: Yeah.
8: Go through your Bible and search that out. I did in 1952. It astounded me. I had to quit saying some things I was saying. Nothing said in the Bible when your name's written down. It talks about your name being blotted out. Not written down. You get up there to the white throne judgment and the books were open. And this isn't Christians. Death and hell. Spiritual death and hell gave up the dead which were in them. And the books were open. And another book was open, which is the book of life. And everyone whose name was not found written in the book of life was cast into the lake which burneth with fire and brimstone. These are sinners that they're looking into the book of life, see if their name's in there. What in the world are they looking in there for? Because, you see, God could have made this world and peopled it instantly, populated with people. But he planned a family, and he gave man the privilege of bringing his family into existence. He planned everybody to be in his family. And every time they're born, he puts their name down in his book. Are you listening? If I had time, I'd go give you some more scripture, and it'll just, you know, prove all that. But if you know your Bible, you know it's so anyhow. You see? That's the reason Paul said, my spirit's alive unto God. It was alive unto God. Sin, the commandment came, sin revived, and I died. Now listen to me. Listen carefully. Oh, this is more scripture than I don't tell. Remember what Moses said? About it, just blot their name. Blot my name out of your book if you're going to blot them out. I know children of unsaved parents. Never took those children a day in their life to Sunday school or church. Never prayed prayer with those children. These children had to reach the age of accountability. I'm thinking a little child now just 9 years old. Somebody said to this little child whose parents didn't take them to Sunday school church, never read the Bible to them, never prayed with them. He's going to do something. Said, on Monday we'll do so-and-so. This little nine-year-old child said, no, we won't. I won't. Why? God said, I'm going to be up there with Jesus. How'd that little child know that? And he was. When Monday came, he was up there with Jesus. He didn't go with them on the little outing that was going on. His parents weren't Christians. He didn't know anything about church. He didn't know a thing well about the Bible, I don't suppose. They never read the Bible in the home. They never had family prayer. They never even prayed at the table and asked a blessing on it. And yet that little nine-year-old boy said, I'll be up there with Jesus. Somebody came along and then said, well, he can't be. He said, you know, he'd never been converted, never been baptized in water, and he didn't belong to our church. But he said he would, and he was. How did he know his spirit was alive to God? That's reading you. I said his spirit was alive to God. That's a reading you. Amen. I was preaching a certain place, preaching a convention for the Four Square folks, Denver, several years ago. I got off on some of these things, and a young lady, a young minister lady came. She said, Brother Hagin, I want to talk to you. So at the cafeteria time we were eating, we talked there with the district supervisor of the Four Square Church and so on. And she said, I'm beginning to see something. She said, you know, my husband was killed, just 29 years old, in an airplane accident. I said, yes, I knew about that. Heard about it at least. She said, we got out of LIFE Bible College there in California. See, and then we went to a town where they didn't have a full gospel church of any kind and built a new work. Had a good work going. Just did a phenomenal job, really. Good ministers. Both of them were ministers. And his roommate in college, you see, before they married about the time they got out of college. Now they got two little children, little boy, five, little girl. Little girl, three. Actually, the boy's between four and five. He's not five yet. The girl's approximately three. And so this roommate of his in LIFE Bible College he'd been in a plane crash, and he was killed. And they wanted his roommate, you see, to preach his funeral. So in their little town in Nebraska, somebody had a private plane and said, we'll fly you over there. And so they got up early in the morning. Well, the children were asleep. She said, I didn't want to leave them home in bed. So I just took them in their pajamas, put them in the back seat of the car, and we drove out to the little airport. And you know, my husband, 29 years old now, kissed me goodbye, kissed the children, got on that plane, took off down the runway. She said, as that plane took off, that little five-year-old boy, approximately so between four and five rows up in the back seat, said, Mama, Mama, Daddy's not on that plane, is he? Yeah, honey, don't you know he was going to call this roommate, he wasn't no kin, but he said, he's going to preach Uncle So-and-so's funeral. Why, he said, don't he know that airplane's going to run into that mountain? Hadn't got the word out of his mouth until it hit the mountain because of the fog and he's killed. How'd that little kid know that? Because his spirit's alive unto God. Are you listening to me? I said his spirit was alive unto God. That's how I knew it. Well, how come the preacher didn't know it, though? Wasn't his spirit alive to God? Hadn't it been born again? Yeah. But his head had been educated at the expense of his spirit. And he didn't know to listen to his spirit. And he didn't take time to listen to his spirit. Why is it that women, in days gone by, more so than today, so many women work in public today, it's not so much so. Why is it that women, do you ever notice that they have more intuition than men do? Intuition is of your spirit. Because women lived a more secluded life. They didn't work so much with their minds, and didn't work so much with their bodies, and they were more quiet. You see, you have to have times of quietness to get your mind and your body quiet, because God is not your mind and your body's going to know things, it's your spirit. Now don't just throw everything away, I've said, just because you don't agree, but keep chewing on it for a while. I was alive without the law once, but when the commandment came, sin revived and I died. Now, the first and foremost way that he leads is by that inward witness. Secondly, by that inward voice, which most usually is the voice of your own spirit speaking to you. I can remember in my own experience, I was brought up in church, as I said. Don't remember the first time I went. Joined the church as 9 years old, but wasn't saved. On the bed of sickness, I realized I've never been saved. I just belonged to the church. Tell the real truth about it, I died and went to hell. And I began to cry out as I went down the third time, God, I belong to the church. I've been baptized in water. But there's no answer. And as I came up the third time out of that pit and out of hell, my spirit began to pray. And I was born again 20 minutes to 8 o'clock in the south bedroom of 409 North College Street in the city of McKinney, Texas. April the 22nd, Saturday night, 20 minutes to 8 o'clock. Well, I thought I had to die. Doctor said I had to die. I'd never heard divine healing preached. Didn't know anything about faith. So I was resigned to die. Every night I'd go to sleep with a smile on my face and praise myself to sleep. Said, Lord, they're liable to, because what the doctor said to me may just die any minute. My heart may stop just any moment. So if they find me in the bed, morning, dead, they'll see I got a smile on my face. They'll know I died happy. I'm so glad. Oh, I'm so glad I didn't go to hell. That's something to be glad of. Hallelujah. So, a little by little, I read the Bible, the New Testament. I got over to Mark 11. I read Mark 11, 23 and 24, you know. And then, of course, I'm bothered with this. Well, healing's been done away with. Healing's been done away with. It's not for us nowadays. Something said to my mind, there's always a voice out here somewhere that said, now that doesn't mean what things ever you desire when you pray, believe you receive them, you shall have them. That doesn't mean what things ever you desire physically, because healing's been done away with, or materially, or financially. That just means what things ever you desire spiritually. Well, I tried to get my pastor to come, and he didn't, and you've heard some of the testimony, and finally one preacher did come and pat my hand, put on his professional voice, and said, just be patient, my boy. In a few more days, it'll all be over. So I accepted the verdict, in a few more days, it'll all be over. Laid there waiting to die. Then I got back into the Bible after 2 months. I didn't look at it, didn't read a scripture for 2 months, didn't praise myself to sleep every night. But then November of 1933, I got back into the Bible again. I got it back open to Mark 11, 24 again, 23. And I said, well, Lord, I'll tell you what I'm going to do. I've tried to get somebody to help me. I'm just going to take you at your word. When you were here on earth, you said it, and I'm going to believe it. And if you didn't lie about it, I'm coming off of this bed.
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9: 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This is Matt Staver with Freedom's Call. Liberty Council filed a lawsuit against the city of Seattle, the mayor, and chief of police on behalf of organizers for a grassroots revival event called May Day USA. The city unlawfully denied the May Day organizers a permit to peacefully assemble at a traditional downtown location due to its religious message. Instead, the city steered the event to a park in a predominantly LGBTQ community where the group was violently attacked by protesters. The plaintiffs have asked for a permanent injunction restraining the city from continuing its unlawful permitting process that violates the rights to free speech, religious exercise, peaceable assembly, and equal protection. The group is also seeking equal access to Seattle's streets and traditional public forums. The city's unconstitutional permitting scheme causes irreparable harm to free speech and cannot continue. 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
7: Today is Friday, September 4th. Let's take a look at the weather for the Amarillo area tonight. Overnight low to mid-70s. Tomorrow, high temperature about 100 with a south breeze. Sunday, high temperature upper 90s. Monday, high temperature upper 90s. Tuesday, high temperature about 100. Wednesday and Thursday, high temperature about 100 degrees.
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John 17:22-23, New King James Version. And the glory which you gave me, I give in them, that they may be one just as we are one. I in them, and you in me, that they may be made perfect in one, and that the world may know that you have sent me, and have loved them as you have loved me.

to him, say, turn again and tell Hezekiah, the captain of my people, thus saith the Lord, the God of thy father David, I have heard thy prayer, I have seen thy tears. Behold,

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1: Today is Saturday, the 5th of September, sunrise in Amarillo this morning, 7:22. Our lowest temperature this morning in Amarillo is expected to be in the low to mid 70s. High temperature today about 100 with a south breeze. Tonight, slight chance of rain, overnight low to mid 70s. Tomorrow, high temperature upper 90s. South wind 10 to 15 miles per hour.

Deuteronomy 33:12. And of Benjamin he said, the beloved of the Lord shall dwell in safety by him, and the Lord shall cover him all the day long, and he shall dwell between his shoulders.

Zephaniah 3:17, New King James. The Lord your God in your midst, the Mighty One, will save. He will rejoice over you with gladness. He will quiet you with his love. He will rejoice over you with singing.

is Saturday, the 5th of September, sunrise in Amarillo this morning, 7:22. Our lowest temperature this morning in Amarillo is expected to be in the low to mid 70s. High temperature today about 100 with a south breeze. Tonight, slight chance of rain, overnight low to mid 70s. Tomorrow, high temperature upper 90s. South wind 10 to 15 miles per hour. 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

0: 2 Timothy 3:1, New King James. But know this, that in the last days perilous times will come.
1: I need the Lord.

Psalms 118:24. This is the day which the Lord has made. We will rejoice and be glad in it.

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1: Today is Saturday, the 5th of September, sunrise in Amarillo this morning, 722. Our lowest temperature this morning in Amarillo is expected to be in the low to mid 70s. High temperature today, about 100 with a south breeze. Tonight, slight chance of rain, overnight low to mid 70s. Tomorrow, high temperature upper 90s. South wind 10 to 15 miles per hour.

Deuteronomy 28, verses 5 and 6. 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

Matthew 1:21, New King James, "And she will bring forth a son, and you shall call his name Jesus, for he will save the people from their sins."

0: Today is Saturday, the 5th of September. Sunrise in Amarillo this morning, 7:22. Our lowest temperature this morning in Amarillo is expected to be in the low to mid 70s. High temperature today about 100 with a south breeze. Tonight, slight chance of rain, overnight low to mid 70s. Tomorrow, high temperature upper 90s. South wind 10 to 15 miles per hour. 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
1: When

1 Peter 1:13-15, New King James. Therefore, gird up the loins of your mind, be sober, and rest your hope fully upon the grace that is to be brought to you at the revelation of Jesus Christ. As obedient children, not conforming yourselves to the former lust as in your ignorance, but as he who called you is holy, you also be holy in all your conduct.

Revelation 21:8. But the cowardly, unbelieving, abominable, murderers, sexual immoral, sorcerers, adulterers, and all liars shall have their part in the lake which burns with fire and brimstone, which is the second death.

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Psalm 27:1. The Lord is my light and my salvation. Whom shall I fear? The Lord is the strength of my life. Of whom shall I be afraid?

Isaiah 54:17, New King James. No weapon formed against you shall prosper, and every tongue which rises against you in judgment, you shall condemn. This is the heritage of the servants of the Lord, and their righteousness is from me, says the Lord.

0: Today is Saturday, the 5th of September. Sunrise in Amarillo this morning, 7:22. Our lowest temperature this morning in Amarillo is expected to be in the low to mid 70s. High temperature today about 100 with a south breeze. Tonight, slight chance of rain. Overnight low to mid 70s. Tomorrow, high temperature upper 90s. South wind 10 to 15 miles per hour. 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
0: Thanks for stopping by what is sure to be an out-of-sight musical adventure. Hey, yeah. I'm Daniel Britt, and we've got a great cast here, like Kevin Williams.
2: Hey.
0: Ken Davis. Gordon Moat.
3: Come on.
0: Yeah. Lauren Talley.
4: Hello.
0: Gene McDonald.
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0: And the one and only Bill Gaither, who reminds us,
8: hey, this

0: Guy Finrod, Tim Parton on piano, all the homecoming friends from the Texas Homecoming. 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
1: No.

0: Bill Gaither here with Homecoming Radio with some of my friends. And,
1: sure. You know who you are, is that it?
0: But Gordon Moten and I go back a long time.
1: We do. We've had a lot of fun together.
0: Sure. And you played on so many of our early records, and then little by little, you kept giving little ideas of what we ought to be doing, and now you've totally taken over. And it's a lot of fun. It's certainly been a joy working with you. I don't want to say that like it's in a past tense.
1: I'm not being fired. Yeah,
2: this is a good time to tell you, Gordon, that we're going to make some changes. I remember one time, Bill, talking about getting fired. I was working with Tanya Tucker, and I hadn't been working for her long. Matter of fact, just the weekend previous, she got us all together, and she said, "This is the best band I've ever had. I love this band. It's musically, I'm so inspired." And then on Tuesday of the following week, I get a call from Kip Engel, who was our road manager with Lee Greenwood and Tanya, and he said, "Well, Gordon, Tanya is wanting to make some changes." Yeah. I said, "Really?" He said, "Yeah, and you're one of the changes."
3: What we have just witnessed here is an awkward situation.
2: We don't want Gordon to feel bad.
1: Who was it wanting to make the changes, did he say? Who was it?
2: Tanya.
1: Tanya. Oh,
4: Tanya.
0: Hey, Gordon, I had a friend at Anderson University. He used to be the president of Anderson, Dr. Robert Nicholson. He had a beautiful way of saying that he was, when it came time to terminate with somebody, he would sit down and say, "You know, I've been doing a lot of thinking. I don't think this is the best use of your gifts."
4: Oh, that's funny.
0: Isn't that a sweet way to say that?

0: 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There has not failed one word of all his good promise. 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

0: I'm Adam Crabb. Hey, Daniel, what time is it?
1: It's advice column time with your expert panel of cornfield counselors.
2: That's definitely.
1: You ask the tough questions, we'll give you our ear for sound opinion. All right, guys, here's the question. Okay. Anti-bucket list is the topic. Anti-bucket list.
2: Oh.
1: What is something you will never do again?
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5: How long has she been in heaven?
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2: The memory lingers, huh?
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1: And there you have it. 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
1: Yeah, Buddy Green and Brand New Day. Hey, right now we've got music from the Isaacs.
2: Gordon, have you heard me boom boom with them?
3: Yes, I'm afraid I have. Yes, Bill, I have. It's some of the finest boom booming going on in Christian music today.
4: Well, you know, side of the Mississippi.
2: The boom booming is catching on.
3: You've kind of made your own market.
2: Yeah, you know, I keep reinventing myself.
3: You know, you do.
2: People say, well, how did you stay out there as long as you have? Mm. I said, you got to keep getting new things. And when this boom boom thing came along, I hooked onto that real quickly.
3: Of course.
5: Boom craze is sweeping
2: the
5: nation.
2: But I did find out some other folks had done boom booms. You know,
6: I don't think so.
2: But probably not at the level that...
3: I would say that's true. Yeah.
7: I don't know what boom boom is. Is that something like bor-bor egg meat? What is that? I honestly don't know what you're talking about.
3: Bill, boom, boom.
5: Okay,
3: game.
5: Here he goes.
2: Boom, boom.
7: Oh, okay.
2: Boom, boom, boom, boom, boom, boom, boom.
7: Okay, I know what it is now.
5: Yes.
7: I know what it is.
5: You had to ask.
8: We're good.
5: You had to ask.
2: I thought you'd never ask.

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1: Hey, Kelly Nealon.
0: You know what? I noticed that you're wearing one green sock and one red sock.
1: Yeah, I got another pair at home just like them.
2: Gordon! Are you sure about that, Gordon?
3: That's what Kimberly said.
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0: 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Ken, you have a connection to Legacy 5. Tell me about that a little bit.
1: Yes. Scott Fowler.
0: Yes.
1: The founder of Legacy 5.
0: That's right.
1: Is my son-in-law.
0: Oh.
1: He married my youngest daughter, and he's just a fine, fine guy. You know, sometimes in families, there's struggles. there's no struggle here. I told him that I am armed, and he has been a good boy.
0: Well, that's lovely. Believer by Legacy 5.

0: 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I am sitting here with Bill Gaither and Ken Davis, and I promise you it looks like I'm watching Grumpy Old Men.
1: Ken, where did we connect for the first time or introduce?
2: I believe that around late 80s or something like you and Gloria were driving to Florida, and you heard a cassette tape, or Gloria heard a cassette tape, and invited me to
1: Praise God.
3: Ah, I remember that.
2: And I remember this very well because I anticipated being in front of the entire group at that time. And you had breakouts. Do you remember that?
0: I remember that.
2: And I said, "You said you're going to be in a." You said it just like that. Breakout. Breakout. And Ken, you'll love it.
1: Yeah.
2: I want to tell you something. I went there a little discouraged that I wasn't doing the whole thing. Yeah. These breakouts had 2,000 people each time.
3: Yeah, that's true.
2: And I brought a whole bunch of product to sell and sold out the first
1: thing.
2: Breakout.
3: You sold out in the breakout.
2: I sold out in the breakout and had to have somebody fly some more stuff in.
4: Wow.
2: But this is the most beautiful part. After that, we went to a concert that was the Gaither Trio in Denver, Colorado. My oldest daughter, who is now 46, was then, I think, 2 or 3. And she went to that, and we were sitting right in front. Just the sound was right there. She's had bad hearing ever since. Story. It may be a little mixed up, but that's kind of the story. I remember the first time I did that.
1: Yeah. The crazy thing about you and I at the age that we are, I think, Kevin, and you can stop me if this is not true. I think in some cases, you know, I can remember things whether they happen or not.
0: You think it's getting better, do you?
1: Yeah.
2: So, folks, you know then that nothing I said was true.
0: We're glad to have you here, Ken.
2: Yeah, good to be here.
5: Well, hey, we've got a song by the Tallies coming up. This is throwing it way back.

0: I am what I am. The Tallies. That's going back a ways. Great song right here on Homecoming Radio.
1: And here's something to think about. This is by John Wesley. This is a good one. If thine heart is as my heart, give me thine hand.
2: Oh.
3: I like that.

0: Hey, I'm Dean.
1: And Kim Hopper.
0: Hey, Gordon. You know what time it is.
2: Here are some of our favorite loony laws from around the world. I can't believe some of these are real. But here's Ken Davis.
3: This is true. It's illegal in Pittsburgh, Pennsylvania, to sleep in a refrigerator.
1: No, that's good thing. Pittsburgh is a refrigerator.
2: Yes, it is.
3: There's no penalty because you only do it once.
1: That's right.
3: The state law of Pennsylvania prohibits singing in the bathtub.
4: That's where I do some of my best singing.
3: Yeah. I know.

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1: Hi, I'm Kelly with the Neelands. Hey, Lauren. Guess what time it is?
2: It's time for a Mayberry moment.
3: Oh, you got the right guy right here. Let me tell you. Let me take you back to the Andy Griffith Show.
4: From one of the most iconic shows in television history, the common sense, family-oriented storylines of the Andy Griffith Show certainly left its mark on millions of people, including our resident trivial expert. To bring you this Mayberry moment, here's Kevin.
5: Oh, yeah.
3: Thank you, Ken, for that laborious introduction. This is a little point in the program where we do some Mayberry trivia. It's my favorite show growing
5: too.
3: Up.
5: Yeah,
3: the Andy Griffith Show, and specifically those first 5 years where they're in black and white. It's just charming. Oh, yeah. It was wonderful. Okay, so I'm going to give you a line, and somebody, now I know Lauren, you're pretty
2: good. I was about to say, you better bring it.
3: I'm going to give you a line. You tell me who said it. I don't mind the clarinet or the saxophone, but I hate the guitar. Who said it?
2: The albatross herself, Lydia Crossway.
3: Lydia Crossway.
1: Oh, my gosh.
3: That's right.
1: You're like a Mayberry savant.
3: All right, that was season four. And then,
5: I was going to say JD.
3: I got another one for you here. This is a little more obscure. Andy had actually nicknamed a lot of the articles around him. Remember the fishing rod was Eagle Eye Annie? Remember that?
2: Mm-hmm.
3: Do you know the name of his boat? He named that rowboat.
2: Ooh.
3: It's pretty obscure. Ooh. You only hear it one time.
5: John.
3: John Boat.
1: John Boat.
3: Anybody know?
2: I do know, but I'm going to bow out because I don't like to show off.
5: Bow.
3: I don't think anyone else knows.
2: I do know the answer.
6: What is the answer?
2: Gertrude.
3: Very good. There's a little throwback to Major.
2: Wow. What do I win?
3: It's a brand new car.
1: Victory. And my respect, my lifelong respect.
3: A lifetime supply of rice and roni, the San Francisco treat.
0: And that's today's Mayberry Moment. Here now, Karen Peck in New River. Hey, this one features the late, great Stephen Hill.
2: Oh, boy.

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Many, many years ago in our church, there used to be a little sister. You didn't have to ask her to testify. She's going to testify whether you wanted her to or not. And she testified with singing.

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1: Today is Saturday, the 5th of September. Sunrise in Amarillo this morning, 7:22. Our lowest temperature this morning in Amarillo is expected to be in the low to mid 70s. High temperature today about 100 with a south breeze. Tonight, slight chance of rain. Overnight low, low to mid 70s. Tomorrow, high temperature upper 90s. South wind 10 to 15 miles per hour.

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What shall we then say to these things? If God be for us, who can be against us?

1 John 1:7, if we walk in the light, as he is in the light, we have fellowship one with another, and the blood of Jesus Christ, his Son, cleanses us from all sin.

A pat on the back, or a hey, I just dropped in to say. A hand when we're down, a loan when we just couldn't pay. A song or a story, a rose from the florist, a little note you just happened to send out of the blue.

the 5th of September sunrise in Amarillo this morning, 7:22. Our lowest temperature this morning in Amarillo is expected to be in the low to mid 70s. High temperature today about 100 with a south breeze. Tonight, slight chance of rain, overnight low to mid 70s. Tomorrow, high temperature upper 90s. South wind 10 to 15 miles per hour. 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

1 John 4:6, New King James, we are of God. He who knows God hears us. He who is not of God does not hear us. By this we know the spirit of the truth and the spirit of error.

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For we do not wrestle against flesh and blood, but against principalities, against powers, against the rulers of the darkness of this age, against spiritual hosts of wickedness in the heavenly places.

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1: Today is Saturday, the 5th of September. Sunrise in Amarillo this morning, 7:22. Our lowest temperature this morning in Amarillo is expected to be in the low to mid 70s. High temperature today about 100 with a south breeze. Tonight, slight chance of rain. Overnight low, low to mid 70s. Tomorrow, high temperature upper 90s. South wind 10 to 15 miles per hour.
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2 Corinthians 7, verse 1, New King James Version. 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

Today is Saturday, the 5th of September. Sunrise in Amarillo this morning, 7:22. Our lowest temperature this morning in Amarillo is expected to be in the low to mid 70s. High temperature today about 100 with a south breeze. Tonight,

0: slight chance of rain, overnight low, low to mid 70s. Tomorrow, high temperature upper 90s, south wind 10 to 15 miles per hour. 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Right now, we have a special treat for you. It is a message from Keith Moore. We have Keith Moore on the radio here Monday through Friday, twice a day usually. And now we're going to bring you a sermon in its entirety from Keith Moore.
1: Turn with me, please, to Luke, the 5th chapter this evening, Luke chapter 5 and verse 12. Luke 5, verse 12, it came to pass, when he, Jesus, was in a certain city, behold, a man full of leprosy. Now, Luke was a doctor. And instead of just saying he was leprous, he said he was full of it. He'll give you different descriptions about it. So the man's case was far advanced. And this man, full of leprosy, saw Jesus and fell on his face and besought him and said, Lord, if you will, you can make me clean. Somebody say that out loud. If you will, you can make me clean. Who's he talking to? The master. He told him he believed he could, but he wasn't sure about something. What was it? He wasn't sure if it was his will. Does this remind you of anything you've heard today in modern times concerning healing? Millions, that's not an exaggeration, millions of Christians believe God can heal if it's his will. What do they base this belief on? You know, we believe in healing. We pray for people to be healed. We believe for people to be healed. We never pray for people to be healed if it be his will.
2: That's right.
1: We don't. But that makes us different from a lot of folks. Doesn't it? We believe Jesus answered this question. And that his word is good for everybody all the time. What did he say?
3: I will.
1: What did he say?
3: I will.
1: Jesus said,
3: I will.
1: Aren't you glad he didn't say I won't? Jesus said,
3: I will.
1: Did he ever say I won't?
3: No.
1: Can you find any place where he said I won't?
3: No.
1: Or not now?
3: No.
1: You know, in order for something to be scriptural, there's something you need to back it up. Scriptures. And people who believe it is not always God's will to heal do not have scriptures to support this position. They can't find one place where Jesus ever told anybody it wasn't his will. Never. Not once. And yet millions believe that. It's not always his will. Listen to these other translations. The Amplified. He said, Lord, if you are willing, you're able to cure me and make me clean. Jesus reached out his hand and he touched him and he said, I am willing. Be cleansed. Who said it?
3: Jesus.
1: Is he the same yesterday, today, and forever?
3: Yes.
1: Wonder what he's saying tonight then.
3: Yes.
1: If he's not saying I'm willing, he's changed.
3: Changed.
1: Is he a respecter of persons?
3: No.
1: No. Then if he's not saying I'm willing to you, he's making you different from this guy. I know people don't like it this simple. But we accept it just like this.
3: Yes.
1: Right?
3: Yes, sir.
1: Listen to the Living Bible. When he saw Jesus, he fell to the ground on his face in the dust, begging to be healed. He said, sir, if you only will, you can clear me of every trace of my disease. Wonder how many people in hospitals How many people at home are saying, God, I know you can. Oh, God, I know you got the power. Oh, God, I know you can do anything. Oh, God, I know you could heal me. Then what will they say? If it's your will. Why do they say that? Based on what scripture? Did the Lord tell them to pray this?
3: No.
1: Some will say, yes, yes. Now, Jesus in the garden prayed, not my will, but thy will be done. They're not having a healing meeting in the garden. Nobody's asking to be healed.
3: Right.
1: It's got nothing to do with being healed.
2: Right. Right. Thank you, Lord.
1: People just take scraps and pieces of the scripture they don't understand and mix it all up, and they go, well, hey, scriptures is scriptures, ain't they? Parts is parts. No, no. You're supposed to rightly divide the word.
2: Yeah.
1: It helps to read what scriptures came before it.
3: Yeah.
1: And what came after it.
2: Yeah.
1: Right?
2: Yeah.
1: And it helps to read the whole Bible.
3: Because
1: it all agrees.
2: Yeah.
1: No, you're not to take half a verse you don't understand and build some wild doctrine off of it. No. Jesus said, what did he say?
3: I know I will.
1: He said, I know you can. I know you can. If you will. What did Jesus say? Here in the living, he said, of course I will be healed.
3: Glory.
1: That's good enough for me.
3: Yeah.
1: How about you? Of course I will, Jesus said, be healed. Of course I will. So we began a couple of sessions ago on this series we're calling God's Will to Heal. And we're taking step by step and we're going through the scriptures to establish it beyond any shadow of doubt that it is God's will for all to be healed now.
2: Yes.
1: Now, if you don't believe that, don't take my word for it. But don't be stuck on your opinion either. Follow us through the scriptures. Let's go further into it. Are you ready?
3: Yes.
1: God's will to heal. Number one, we said, we're sure it's God's will for all to be healed because God's word is medicine. Hmm? Boy, that's a good one. Proverbs 4 talks about, he said, my son, attend to my words, incline your ear to my sayings. Don't let them depart from your eyes. Keep them in the midst of your heart, for they are life to those that find them, and they are health, or the margin says, medicine to all their flesh. God's word will heal you.
2: Yes.
1: Right. Psalmist said he sent his word and healed them.
3: Yes.
1: When you say healing's not for everybody, what did you just get through saying? You just got through saying God's word's not for everybody. Because God's word will heal you. That's a Bible fact.
2: Yes.
1: You take enough of God's word long enough, it will heal you.
2: Amen.
1: From anything.
2: Thank you, Lord. Thank you, Lord.
1: I firmly believe that.
2: Yes.
1: Number two, we said we are convinced, fully persuaded. It's God's will for all to be healed today because of a strong spirit. Strong spirit. What do you mean by that? Well, Proverbs, what was it, 18:14? Is that what we gave you? I believe that's, yeah, Proverbs 18:14 said the strong spirit of a man will sustain him in bodily pain and trouble. What will get you through pain and problems and attack? A strong spirit. That was Proverbs 18:14 in the Amplified. You don't have to turn these, I'm reviewing. Well, when you say it's not God's will for all to be healed, what did you just get through saying? It's not God's will for all to be strong. Because if you're strong enough in your spirit, the Bible says that will get you through any kind of attack. Is it God's will for you to be weak or strong?
3: Strong.
1: If it's God's will for you to be sick and broken and not able to overcome it, then you just got through saying it's God's will for you to be weak and defeated. That's not true. I said it's not true. You've been made more than a conqueror. You're an overcomer. Remember, we went through those scriptures. We said we're strong in the Lord and in the power of His might. Remember, we saw them verse after verse after verse. Let the weak say,
3: I'm strong.
1: Well, how many understand? You get so strong in your spirit, that's where the life of your flesh comes from. The stronger you get inside, life will come into you and build up your immune system and build up your whole body and cause you to overcome whatever it is that's attacking you and bothering you. So let's go on. Number three. We are sure it's God's will for all to be healed today because of the original creation. This is number three, the original creation. Turn to Genesis, please. Genesis chapter 1. Now, some of you have heard some of these things before. What does that mean? Not too much. Huh? You want to listen to them like you have not heard them. Some of you have eaten steak and potatoes before. But you're not going in the strength of steak and potato that you ate in 1969. I mean, if some people ate their physical food like they hear the word of God, they'd have starved to death a long time ago. Be like taking their tray to the cafeteria, putting it on there and going, oh, salad, I had that in 72. Oh, beans, I had that in 65. Nah. Well, if you're not going to eat the same thing you've eaten before, you're going to starve. And Jesus said, man shall not live by bread alone, but by every word that proceeds out of the mouth of God. So how many know you're supposed to hear the same thing? Again, why? Because it feeds your spirit. And as you grow, you get more out of it than you did the last time. How many have found this? As you grow and develop, you see things you didn't see in that verse before. Oh, wow. So hear these things like you haven't heard them before, because in truth, there are things here we've not seen and heard before. But then if you have heard it before, you still need to be fed on it.
2: Absolutely.
1: Need to feed your spirit. And it feeds you even more than you realize it is. Does things on a level that's above and beyond your conscience. Genesis 1, are you there?
3: Yes.
1: Genesis 1 is the beginning of what we know about. And the Bible says in Genesis 1, verse 3, God said, let there be light, and there was light. And God saw the light that it was
3: good.
1: Skip down to verse 10. God called the dry land earth, and the gathering together of the waters called he seas, and God saw that it was
3: good.
1: Verse 18, he gave these lights to rule in the day and the night, to divide the light from the darkness, and God saw that it was
3: good.
1: Verse 21, God created great whales and every living creature that moved, which the waters brought forth abundantly after their kind, every winged fowl after his kind, and God saw that it was
3: good.
1: Are you seeing a recurring theme here?
3: Yes.
1: Huh? God made something and what?
3: Good.
1: It was good. He made something else and
3: it was good.
1: Then he made some more things and they were good. Then he made some more and it was
3: good.
1: It was good. Verse 25, God made the beast of the earth after his kind, and cattle after their kind, and everything that creeps upon the earth after his kind, and God saw that it was what?
3: Good.
1: It was
3: good.
1: Good. And God made man, verse 26. And he blessed them and said, be fruitful and multiply and replenish the earth, subdue it, have dominion over it. Verse 29, God said, I've given them seed. And to the beast, verse 30. And verse 31, and God saw everything that he had made, and behold, it It what? It, everything he had made, was, the original adds a word, very good. And the evening and the morning were the sixth day. If you look up this word translated very, it's the word for mighty. So I guess we're accurate down south when we say that's mighty good. That was mighty good. We're correct with the original Hebrew. Mighty meaning powerful good. Powerful good. Which is another way of saying very. Very is correct, but I like mighty, don't you? I mean, that's really, might even be more accurate. Mighty good. God saw everything that he made, and it was
3: mighty good.
1: Somebody say, mighty good.
3: Mighty good.
1: How about God?
3: Mighty.
1: God is mighty. He's powerful good.
3: Yeah.
1: He is mighty good. He is plenty very good.
3: Yeah.
1: Language begins to fail. But everything he made, so it was good. When did he make the bad stuff? Huh?
2: Never.
1: When did he make it?
2: Never.
1: When did God create cancer? First day?
2: No.
1: Third day?
2: No.
1: When did God create AIDS?
2: Never.
1: On what part of, what day? What part of the creation? When did that come into being during his creation? First, second, third, fourth, fifth, 6 days. On what day did he create arthritis?
2: Yeah.
1: He didn't. I said he didn't.
4: Amen.
1: Sickness, disease is not a part of God's original creation.
4: Amen.
1: It is not.
4: That's right.
1: You can't look at cancer and say, behold, it is very good. You can't look at AIDS, abscesses, tumors, growths, inflammation, and say, behold, those tumors are very good. Behold, those abscesses and growths are mighty good.
2: No.
1: No. Because they are not good. Sickness is not good. Now, I know this sounds simplistic, but do you understand? There are still millions of Christians that will tell you, well, maybe God had some kind of purpose in it. And really, I know it's an awful thing, but really, I think maybe it was a blessing in disguise. It's either good or it's bad. And God did not confuse us. Everything that God made was mighty good. Mighty fine and mighty good. Everything, including Adam and Eve. How many believe Adam was defect free? Eve was deformity free. They had no flaws. They had no deformities. They had no disease in them at all. They were brilliant. They were magnificent. Weren't they? Their bodies were perfect. Their minds were amazing. They talked with God in the afternoon about things he wanted to talk about, and they understood it.
3: Yes.
1: I'm sorry, but I don't accept the version of them sitting in a cave naked going, ugh, ugh, ugh.
4: Amen.
1: I don't believe it.
4: No, sir.
1: There may be some people who fell to near animalistic states centuries after creation. But no, Adam and Eve, brilliant. And they're perfect. But in their brilliant state, if you'd have told them, I have a headache. that looked at you puzzled and said, a what?
2: Yeah.
1: You said a headache. Man, my head's got a headache. A migraine. A what? What is that? My head hurts. It's pounding. They'd look at you like, what? They had nothing to reference it to.
2: That's right. Glory.
1: Nothing. They didn't know what it was like to have an off day. I just feel a little off today. I just feel a little bit under the weather. I don't know. I'm just not a little bit slow, a little bit weak. I don't know. They wouldn't even understand what you were talking about. Because when God made them, He made them perfect and whole and strong. If disease pleased the Father, He would have made them with diseases. If deformities and sickness was His will, He would have created Adam and Eve with them built right in from the start.
2: That's right.
1: And anything that came along later because of sin and death and curse is not an improvement on God's original creation. And is not good. God hates sickness. That's a big statement, but I want you to think about it now. He hates sin, and death is His enemy. Well, the way some preachers talk, bless their hearts. You hear preachers standing over caskets and talking about God took this one in death and healed them through death because He loved them and wanted them to be with Him more than anybody else. Talking about a 20-year-old that died in a car crash.
2: No.
1: Death is the enemy of God. 1 Corinthians 15. It's the last enemy that shall be put underfoot.
2: Right.
1: It was not a part of His original creation. When God created everything, nothing died. Nothing.
4: Right.
1: Flowers didn't die. Trees didn't die. Animals didn't die. And men and women did not die.
4: Right.
1: We need to be reminded of this, don't we? Everything you and I have known since we've come into this world is warped. It's twisted. It's distorted. From the way God made it. And even in its fallen condition, it's amazing, this planet. But we need to remind ourselves, it's messed up. The Bible said it is groaning and travailing. Why? It's dying. The planet's dying just like we are. It's been cursed. That's why the plates are shifting and volcanic eruptions and hurricanes. This is not the will of God. This is not what God created. It's been messed up. It's off. Romans 8 says the whole planet is groaning and travailing. Why? Sin messed it all up. Oh, but He's going to fix it. I said He's going to fix it. He's already got the plan. Amen. In operation. Just a matter of time. But what we need to know right here and now in this life is what's good and what's evil. What's of God and what's not of God. What we're to receive and bear patiently and what we are to resist with everything that's in us.
4: Amen.
1: Christians have been lied to because they've been told from pulpits that God was teaching them something through this sickness. God sent it on them to develop some kind of piety or some kind of spirituality in them, and they're supposed to bear it with meekness and with patience. It's a lie. I said it's a lie. Sickness is evil. I'm going to prove it to you. If you'll just stay with me, I'm going to and if you'll receive scriptures,
5: yes, we will.
1: I'm going to prove it to you. We've already got scriptures.
2: Yes, we do.
1: Depending on how much it takes. But just stay with us. If God had wanted man sick, He would have created man that way. On what day did God create sickness and disease? He didn't. Sickness is not a part of God's original creation. God created things according to His perfect will.
4: Amen.
1: That's His will. And that's one reason we know it's not God's will for us to be sick. But now skip down to another reason. What's this number four? Number four, we're sure it's God's will for all of us to be healed because of heaven. Heaven and the world to come. Go to Revelation, please. Revelation 21. Now, did you notice we were in the very beginning of the book? Now, where are we? In the very end of the book. Revelation 21, 1. John saw in the future. By the Spirit of God, he saw what's still ahead of you and me. This is not a fairy tale. This is not just something that somebody imagined. This is your future we're reading right here. In a very short time, you and I and many more like us will be experiencing these verses. Can you get excited about it? This is our future. He said, I saw a new heaven and a new earth. For the first heaven and the first earth were passed away. Were what? I told you it was dying. I said, what happened to the old earth? It passed away. That's true. So if somebody said, save the planet, you can't. Now, there's no need in seeing how quick you can mess it up. But we, in the truest sense of the word, we are not going to save the planet. Revelation even tells you how it's going out. Now, I don't want to get into that, but it describes exactly. It's things that scientists have talked about. But it already tells you how it's happening. But the planet's not going to survive like it is. Where, how's it going out? The Bible says the elements are going to melt.
2: Yes, right.
1: With fervent heat. The whole surface of the planet is going to melt.
2: Yes.
1: The surface, the atmosphere, everything is going. The planet as we know it is going to be gone. But God is creating a new one.
5: Yes.
1: That is perfect the way he started the old one.
2: Yeah.
1: Oh! Glory to God. And you and I are going to be there and be a part of it. And this time, nobody's messing it up. Somebody said, you really believe all that? Every word. Every word. Makes me happy too. He said, I saw a new heaven. I saw a new earth. The first heaven and earth had passed away, and there was no more sea. Now, you know, you got a lot more real estate like that. Because most of this planet is covered in water. Yeah. And he said, I saw the holy city, New Jerusalem, coming down from God out of heaven, prepared as a bride adorned for her husband. God's going to live with us. Hallelujah. Verse 3, I heard a great voice out of heaven saying, behold, the tabernacle of God is with men, and he will dwell with them, and they will be his people, and God himself shall be with them and be their God. Somebody says, where you stay? You go, with God. Where you live at? I live with God. We all live the same place. We live with him. He lives with us. Glory to God. Somebody said, where's God? And you go right over there. You're going to see him? We'll be able to physically, in bodies that you can touch just like this one, physically walk to the throne.
2: Glory to God. Thank you, Lord God.
1: We will live together. Whoo! Makes you want to say, come quickly, Lord Jesus. Let's do it now. It'll come quick enough. Why is he tarrying? A lot of people that don't know him yet. A lot of people need to come in. It's his mercy that this thing is, that he's tarrying. Verse 4, what's going to happen? What's going to happen? God shall wipe away all tears from their eyes, and there shall be No more death. Paradise regained. Paradise restored. Original creation, original and perfect plan and will of God restored. Back to the way He intended it before it got messed up. No more death. I'm going to say no more death. Neither sorrow, no more grief, no more depression, no more crying. How about that?
4: Amen.
2: Yeah.
1: No more boo-hooing.
2: Glory to God.
1: Right?
2: God.
1: No more sobbing.
2: No.
1: What else? Neither shall there be any more pain. Now, pain covers everything from stumping your toe to a toothache to a terminal disease. Pain, not any more pain. None. For the former things are passed away. There's more about this in the next chapter, chapter 22. But how, I mean, it'd be hard to find a Christian that's been around church at all or Bible that wouldn't quickly agree with you and go, yes, in heaven, if you said, how much disease is in heaven? They'd go, oh, none. How many sick people in heaven? Oh, no sick people. How many blind people and deaf people and, you know, deformed people? And none. No sick up there. No sick. So we're agreed that it is not God's will for any sickness and disease and death in heaven or in the world to come.
4: Amen. Yes.
1: Well, what about, is it His will, though, for people sometimes to be sick and suffering on the earth?
4: No.
1: Millions would go, well, obviously, sometimes it is. So you're saying that God has a different will for the earth than He does for heaven. Go to Matthew 6. Matthew 6. Does God really have two different wills?
4: No.
1: For heaven and earth?
4: No.
1: A lot of people learn this in Sunday school. Matthew 6. People call it the Lord's Prayer. He said, Matthew 6, verse 9, after this manner pray, our Father which art in heaven, hallowed be thy name, thy kingdom come. Read the rest of it.
4: Thy
1: will be done
4: in earth
1: as it is in heaven. How are we to understand this? But now you do know millions of people believe that God has purpose in people being sick and suffering on the earth, although they would never agree that it might be His will for them to be sick in heaven. People say, well, I want to hurry up and get to heaven so I don't have to deal with all this sickness and disease. Well, I thought you said it's God's will for you to be sick. I believe it. Yeah, God put this on me to teach me or to glorify Him. Well, then don't be in a hurry to get to heaven. Because in heaven, His will is unhindered and perfected. If it's His will for you to be sick down here, you'll be way sicker in heaven. He says, oh, no. No, I won't. If it's His will, He doesn't change.
4: Right.
1: His will doesn't change. Can you see this? In the beginning, in His creation, what was His will? Wholeness, soundness, life, no death, no suffering. What's His will when everything's restored? Same thing. Wholeness, soundness, strength, no death, no pain, no dying. What happened in the middle here? Did He change?
4: No.
1: He does not change.
4: No.
1: His will now is the same as when He made Adam and Eve. It's the same as what it's going to be when this earth is gone. Did you hear me? And He told us to pray that His will would be done on earth just like it is in heaven. Now that tells you a couple of things. One, it tells you that it's not being done in its completion. If it was, why would you need to pray that it would be?
4: That's right.
1: There are all kind of things happening on the earth that are not the will of God and that don't please God.

0: And why is it here? How did it get here? And why is it here? That's our next point. Reason number what?
1: Five.
0: We are sure it is God's will for all to be healed because of the origin of sickness. Turn to Romans 5, please. Romans 5. How did sickness get here? Where did it come from? Well, Romans 5 says it. Romans 5 and verse 11. He said, "We joy in God through our Lord Jesus Christ, in whom we have now received the atonement." The other translations say reconciliation. Verse 12, "Wherefore, as by one man sin entered into the world, and death by sin, and so death passed upon all men, for that all have sinned." How did death get in? Was there death in God's original creation?
1: No.
0: No. See, this is all we've ever known. Is thorns and briars and viciousness of nature and storms and aging. That's all we've known since we've been here. People think this is normal. It is not normal to God.
2: Amen.
0: When everything's restored, Isaiah said the lion is going to lie down with the lamb. A little baby is going to play at the snake's den.
2: Yeah.
0: And nobody's going to get hurt.
2: That's right. Amen.
0: Nothing, gonna be nothing to step on and get hurt. The animals are not gonna kill each other anymore.
2: Praise God.
0: So, how will that work? Carnivores will be vegetarians.
3: Yes. Oh, yes.
0: The Bible said that the lion would eat straw.
3: Yeah.
0: Like an ox. All this violence of animals tearing each other apart, that was never to be.
3: Right. That's right.
0: It's not God's plan and will. Certainly not man killing each other.
2: Amen.
0: How did this terrible death get in here?
2: Sin.
0: How many know we should not make light of sin? You hear people sometimes, you know, they just sin and sin and sin and sin, and you try to talk to them about the seriousness of it and the repercussions of it, and they go, "I just 1 John 1:9 it. You know, what's the big deal?" What's the big deal? What has sin done to us? And what did it take to get sin off of us? What kind of price had to be paid? Sin is serious.
2: Yeah.
0: It's serious. Go to the 6th chapter. We should not take sin lightly. We live in a society where the church belittles sin. They don't even want to use the word anymore. People don't have sins, they just have problems in today's society. They have problems that they're working on, which means leave me alone and I'll change if and when I get good and ready to. And it's a problem. It's a big problem because did you know it pays to sin? Romans 6, are you there? Romans 6:23, what does it say? For the wages, what's wages? That's pay. Mister, did I hear you right, Brother Key? You said it pays to sin. You heard me. It pays to sin. What does that mean? The wages, the pay of sin is death. It pays to sin, but the pay is death. Yeah, but I'm in the new covenant and we're under grace today, so I can just sin. No, you're going to get paid. You cannot just sin and sin and sin. You know, what people don't understand, crying because you got caught is not repenting. What does repentance mean? Anybody know? Repent means to change. You can cry all night. And if you don't change the next day, you didn't repent.

0: Nothing has changed. And since you didn't repent, you're going to keep getting paid. Death. This is something I think a lot of people don't understand. They want the blessings of God, but they want to do what they want to do. Can you just yield to your flesh? Have all kinds of affairs?
1: No.
0: Hurt people right and left?
1: No.
0: Steal and lie? And live a long time and stay healthy?
1: No.
0: And prosper in God's best?
2: No.
0: Somebody said, well, God will forgive me. He will, and He loves you. But it'll cost you. Did you hear me? And even though God loves you and forgives you, you can still disqualify yourself from His best in your life. Don't belittle sin. Sin is serious. Sin is why this world is in a mess. And it irritates me that people blame God. People do. Religious people all the time. Well, we just don't know what God is doing with all these wars and all these shortages and famines and all this stuff. Maybe they're trying to couch it in nice tones, but they're saying God is behind these little children dying from AIDS. They're saying God has some mystical purpose in whole nations of innocent people being wiped out because they're a different religion from somebody else. They're saying God has all this in control and we don't know why, but He's got some purpose in it. No, no, 1,000 times no. God is a good God. He made it perfect. And sin messed it up. Why are all these terrible things happening today? Because man has a free choice. And man has chosen to sin and disobey. But even in the middle of it, you can choose to believe and submit and obey, and you can be blessed. In the midst of an ugly, mean world, you can be protected. Oh, hallelujah. In the midst of a germ-ridden, disease-filled planet, you can be healed. Oh, come on now. In the midst of a shortage and economic upheaval world, you can be prosperous. Yes, you can.
1: Yes.
0: If you'll obey.
1: Right.
0: If you'll listen.
1: Right.
0: If you'll believe.
1: Yeah.
0: Glory to God. Somebody say glory to God. Where did sickness come from? God didn't create it. It's not part of His plan. Sickness is a part of death. By one man, sin entered in and death came because of that sin. Because the wages of sin is death. Somebody said, well, it doesn't say sickness. Yes, it does. It also says poverty. It also says every kind of harassment and confusion and any form of death. How many know you get enough poverty in your life, you're dead? Enough poverty means you don't even have enough food and drink to keep your body alive. How many know you get enough sickness in your body, you're dead?
2: Amen.
0: Right? It is incipient death. It's just different degrees of death.
1: That's right.
0: And none of it would be here if it hadn't been for sin.
1: Right.
0: And to say that sickness, which is a product of sin, is the will of God, is tantamount to saying that what caused it is the will of God. You might as well say sin is the will of God.
2: No.
0: Did you hear me? If there'd never been any sin, there'd never been any death or sickness or poverty. John Alexander Dowie said this. He said, sickness is the foul offspring of its father Satan and its mother sin. Did you hear that?
1: Yes.
0: He said that turn of the century. Sickness is the foul offspring, and it is foul, of its father Satan and its mother sin. To say sickness is the will of God is equal to saying sin is the will of God, because sickness is the product of sin. I know that's a strong statement, but disprove it. Are you with me? We're sure it's God's will for all of us to be healed. Because sin is not the will of God. And any of the results and products of sin cannot be the will of God. So healing is the will of God.
3: Amen.
0: Hmm?
3: Thank you, Lord.
0: Can you take one more tonight?
4: Yes, sir. Yes.
0: These all flow together.
3: Good.
1: Thank you, Lord.
0: We're sure it's God's will for all of us to be healed today, because sickness is of the devil. It's a work of the devil. That's not just me preaching and getting excited. I'm going to give you scripture. Huh? Are you ready? Go to Job, second chapter. Job chapter 2. Job chapter 2. We're sure it's God's will for all of us to be healed because God's word is medicine. We're sure it's God's will for all of us to be healed because a strong spirit will sustain you. We're sure it's God's will for all to be healed because in His original creation, there was no sickness.
3: Right.
0: We're sure it's God's will for all to be healed because in heaven and in the world to come, there is no sickness.
3: Amen.
0: We're sure it's God's will for all to be healed today because if there had never been any sin, there wouldn't be any sickness or death or any such thing. So products of sin cannot be the will of God.
1: Amen.
0: Now don't take that and twist it into something that I didn't say. Somebody said, are you saying I'm sick because I've sinned? Well, you have sinned. That's a given. But the Bible said death passed upon all men for that all have sinned. Death is on the planet because sin is here.
1: Right.
0: And whether you knowingly violated laws or whether you just ignorantly didn't resist it, it's here because of sin.
1: Correct.
0: And you can't say, well, Adam, you sorry rascal, you and Eve, you messed this whole thing up for us. You messed it up. You sorry rascals. No, you sinned too.
1: Yeah.
0: Right? Death passed upon all men because why? All have sinned. But, glory to God, there's been a cure for sin.
3: Amen.
0: And if there's been a cure for sin, why can't you be healed then?
3: Yes.
0: If sickness is the result and product of sin, and sin has been taken care of, why couldn't a man be healed then?
1: Amen.
0: Well, you can.
1: Amen.
0: I said you can.
3: Amen.
0: You got just as much right to be healed as you do to be forgiven.
3: Amen.
0: It's based on the same work of Jesus.
3: Amen.
0: Hmm? How many remember the scripture you said, any sick among you? Let him call over the elders. Let him anoint him with oil. Pray the prayer of faith over him. What? And the prayer of faith that saved the sick, and the Lord will raise him up. And if he's committed any sins, they'll be forgiven. I mean, forgiven and healed. Same prayer. Same.
3: Amen.
1: Yeah.
3: Amen.
1: Yeah.
0: Right? Jesus looked at people and said, rise, take up your bed and walk. After he said, your sins are forgiven.
1: Yeah.
0: Uh-huh. Yes. Why? He said, which one's easier to say? Well, they're the same. Because the fix for sin is the fix for everything that sin let in.
3: Amen.
0: Oh, come on now. Y'all with me tonight or not?
1: Yeah.
0: The fix for sin is the fix for everything that came as a result of sin.
3: Amen.
1: Amen.
0: Glory to God. And then finally here tonight, not finally in the series, just tonight, we're sure it's God's will for all to be healed because sickness is a work of the devil. Job 2, are you there?
3: Yes.
0: Job 2. Verse 7. Job 2 and 7. Are you there? What does it say? So went Satan forth from the presence of the Lord and smote Job with sore boils from the sole of his foot to his crown. Who did it?
1: Satan.
0: Satan. Tell me again who did it. Satan did it. The New Living says this. Satan left the Lord's presence and he struck Job. Who struck Job?
1: Satan.
0: Satan struck Job with a terrible case of boils from head to foot. Who did it?
1: Satan.
0: Satan did it. Now just a few verses later, Job says, the Lord giveth and the Lord taketh away. Blessed be the name of the Lord. Well, now it's good that he didn't turn against the Lord and curse him, but Job did not know the devil did it. You read scripture after scripture and chapter after chapter, he is completely oblivious to the devil. But you and I have been, Job couldn't read Job. Could he now?
4: No.
0: So he was in the dark about who was doing this to him. But millions of Christians who are still accusing God of making them sick have no excuse.
5: That's right.
0: We got the Bible.
5: Yes. Yes.
0: And if the Bible said the devil did it, why would you keep saying God's doing it? But the scripture says in the mouth of two or three witnesses, let every word be established. In Job's case, here's one. What did the Bible say? Who did it? Who made Job sick?
5: Satan.
0: It's inescapable. It's plain right there. Satan did it. Somebody say the devil did it.
5: The devil did it.
0: Who made Job sick? Tell me.
5: Devil.
0: The devil did it. Go to Psalm 41. Psalm 41. Down in verse 8. Psalm 41 and 8. What does it say?
5: Disease.
0: What kind of disease?
5: Evil.
0: Do you know of any scriptures that talk about good diseases?
5: No.
0: Huh? An evil disease, they say, cleaves fast to him, and now that he lies, he shall rise up no more. The NIV says a vile disease. Sickness is vile. Now listen to Young's literal. This is why I want you to see this verse, because Young's same author of Young's Concordance. And if you want a really good literal translation, get that out. It's not easy to read, but it's just like the original. And here's what he says. A thing of Belial is poured out on him.
4: Whoa.
0: Who is Belial? Some people pronounce it Belial, I know, but the ones I've read it after, Belial. A name for the devil.
4: That's right.
0: A thing of the devil. What's it talking about?
6: Disease.
0: According to Job 2:7, the devil did it. Talking about made him sick. According to Psalm 41:8, disease is a thing of the devil. That's two witnesses. Are you ready to go on?
5: Yes.
0: Luke 13. New Testament scriptures now. Luke 13. Did you hear that phrase, evil disease?
4: Yeah.
0: Evil. God's not involved in anything evil, is he?
5: No.
0: Certainly not. Is disease evil?
5: Yes, it is.
0: Scripture said it is. Is sickness evil?
5: Yes.
0: Now, you'll hear people saying, well, we just don't really know what's good and what's evil. God knows, and we don't know enough to know. I mean, maybe we think this disease is bad, but, you know, it may be good, and we just don't know it. You ever hear people talk like this?
4: Yes.
0: Oh! Are we really to believe that God does not want us to know the difference between what's good and what's evil?
7: No.
0: Then how would we know if we've got his will or we don't? Are we doing his will or we're not? Somebody says, are you doing good? I don't know, I'm doing evil, but it might be good. Because you just never know. Is this thing on your life, is that bad or good? I don't know. You know, we just don't know. God is so high above us and beyond us that we can't understand his ways. And I know it feels bad and I don't like it, but it could be good. Then you are hopelessly confused as to whether you're in the will of God or out of the will of God,
6: yeah,
0: or you should receive something or resist it. People say, well, I know what I feel confused, but that's just the way it is. No, it is not the way it is. Ephesians tells us, don't be foolish, don't be unwise, but understand what the will of the Lord is. It's why he gave us this book. It's why he gave us the Holy Spirit.
5: Amen.
0: He's not trying to hide this from us. He wants us to know plain and clear. Good,
5: yeah,
0: receive it.
5: Yep.
0: Evil, resist it.
5: Yes.
0: Good, do it.
5: Yes.
0: Evil, stay away from it.
5: Amen.
0: He wants us to be crystal clear on what's good and what's bad or evil. Well, what do you need to convince you that sickness is bad? We've got two witnesses already. What's the witness in Job? The devil did it. The devil did it. Who made him sick? The devil did it. Plain as you can read it. Psalm says what? It's a thing of the devil and it's evil. Disease. Here's some more witnesses. Luke 13. Luke 13, are you there?
8: Yes.
0: Luke 13, the woman that was bent over for 18 years and couldn't straighten up herself. Jesus spoke to her that she was loosed. He laid her hands on her and immediately she straightened up and glorified God. Now nothing is said about her glorifying God those 18 years she stooped over. But as soon as she was loosed and straightened up, said she glorified God. The ruler of the synagogue answered with indignation, this is Luke 13, 14, because Jesus healed on the Sabbath day. He said, there are 6 days in which men ought to work in them, therefore come and be healed, not on the Sabbath day. Hypocrite. They never had a healing day. They never had a day where they go lay hands on her and get her straight. They had 18 years with her, nothing happened. And the Lord answered him and said, you hypocrite. Told you he's a hypocrite. You hypocrite. When Jesus calls you a hypocrite, you a hypocrite. You a hypocrite. Does not each one of you on the Sabbath loose his ox or his ass from the stall and lead him away to watering? And ought not this woman, being a daughter of Abraham, whom Satan has bound, lo, these 18 years, be loosed from this bond on the Sabbath day? What was wrong with her? Physically bent over. You've seen folks like that that couldn't straighten up. She was bent over. I don't know, people would have called it curvature of the spine or some disease or arthritis or whatever it was, some kind of disease had her bent over. And what did Jesus say it was? His father teaching her something?
9: No.
0: Hmm?
9: No.
0: Where'd this come from then?
9: Satan bound.
0: Who did that to this woman?
9: Satan.
0: Mrs. Well, yeah, now it said in that specific instance that the devil did it. But sometimes it's the Lord.
9: No.
0: Working it. Huh?
10: Never.
0: Huh? Sometimes it's the devil, and sometimes it's the Lord, and you just never know what God's. How many see how ignorant this is?
9: Yes.
0: Does God and the devil ever swap jobs?
9: No.
0: Huh? Now we say that, but you know there are people try to tell you that sometimes the devil heals people. And there's a lot of people that tell you that God makes folks sick for very numerous and varied reasons. Just completely ignoring scripture after scripture. Here's a third witness. Hmm? It ought to be established by now.
9: Yeah.
0: The mouth of two or three witnesses. Job 2:7, the devil did it.
9: Yeah.
0: Made him sick. Psalm 41:8, it's an evil thing, a thing of the devil. Luke 13:16. Jesus, head of the church, who knows what he's talking about, calls this woman's physical problem satanic bondage. Doesn't he?
10: Yes.
0: I accept that.
10: Yes.
0: Said out loud, sickness.
9: Sickness.
0: Of the devil.
9: Of the devil.
0: Evil.
9: Evil.
0: Satanic bondage.
9: Satanic
0: bondage. Who am I quoting?
9: Jesus.
0: I'm quoting the Bible. How about another witness?
10: Yeah.
0: Acts the 10th chapter. Acts 10. We are sure, convinced, we're persuaded. It's God's will, perfect will, for all of us to be healed today. Why? Among other reasons, sickness is of the devil. Sickness is a work of the devil. Acts 10. Are you there?
9: Yes.
0: Acts 10 and 38. Acts 10, 38. How God anointed Jesus of Nazareth with the Holy Ghost and with power, who went about doing good. Doing what?
9: Good.
0: Did he ever do any bad?
9: No.
0: Did he ever do any evil?
9: No.
0: Of course not. He only did
9: good.
0: And what was part of the good he was doing? He went about doing good and healing. Healing.
9: All
0: who were oppressed of the devil, for God was with him. According to the Holy Ghost, speaking through the book of Acts here, everybody that Jesus ministered healing to was oppressed of the devil. Didn't say he went about doing good and healing people that were oppressed of God. Did God put sickness on them to teach them something? No, everybody that Jesus healed, the scripture here said they were satanically oppressed.
9: Yes, sir.
0: According to the Bible, Acts 10:38, sickness, disease is satanic oppression.
10: Right.
0: We could keep going, but how's four witnesses? How much more do you need? Four witnesses, in the mouth of two it could be established, from the Bible. Go with me over it again. Job 2:7 says what? The devil made him sick. The devil did it. Didn't say God did it. The devil did it. Psalm 41:8. Disease is evil. It's a thing of Belial, a thing of the devil. Luke 13:16. Sickness is satanic bondage. And people that are bound, Jesus said she ought to be free. She ought to be set free. She ought to be loosed from this satanic bondage. You never hear him saying God was teaching her something, or it wasn't God's timing for her to be healed. You hear it out of the mouth of preachers. You hear it in seminaries. But you never hear it in the New Testament. Acts 10:38. Everybody. And how many know Jesus ministered to a lot of people? The Bible said multitudes were healed on one day. Multitudes being thousands. And the Bible said as many as had this or that wrong with them, they brought them to Jesus. And again it says they were healed, everyone. They were all healed. No, not even one or two that he said, not time, sorry, not for you, no, not yet. No, all were healed. And here it says all of them that were healed, and there were many, many, many, many, many. The Bible said they were all oppressed of the devil. The devil did it. A thing of the devil. Satanic bondage. Satanic oppression. Is that enough for you?
9: Yes.
0: To believe that sickness is bad?
9: Yes.
0: Sickness is a work of the devil? Could God want a work of the devil in us?
9: No.
0: Could it please him?
9: No.
0: A work of Belial, an evil thing, would be working in us?
9: No.
0: I'm telling you, God hates this stuff. He hates disease. Now, don't feel bad if you've got some symptoms or problems in your body. Don't go that direction with it. You just need to know what to resist or what to receive. And you got to be crystal clear that God's not wanting you to yield to this. He's not wanting you to have this. It's not something that's pleasing him on any level. When God made man, he made man spectacular. He made Adam and Eve beautiful, glorious. And disease has taken this beautiful creation and twisted it and deformed it and messed it up until at times I've seen disease put a force on a body until it didn't even look human.
10: That's right.
0: How could God be pleased with something that messed up his perfect creation like that? No way. It displeases him. It is not his will. What does that mean? It means you got every right to stand against it. You got every right to resist it and say, no, I don't have to yield to this because it is not the will of God for me. Somebody said out loud, sickness is not the will of God for me. Disease will never be God's will for me. Cannot be. Healing
9: is his will
0: for me. Glory to God. Stand up on your feet.
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11: I have a book in my collection of books. I haven't had this one in an extremely long time. It's one that is copyright 2021, so it hasn't been out a long time. It's titled Socialists Don't Sleep by Cheryl Chumley. Now, I'd like to read some statements from this book to you. What better way for a socialist to disguise socialist intent than by pretending not to be a socialist? By loosest definition, socialism means force, a forced government taking, a forced government redistribution, a forced government takeover by the means of production. Remember that definition, because I'll come back to it in just a little bit when I close the book and go to another paper that I want to read from to you. Today's socialists are yesterday's progressives, and our last week's Democrats are last month's Democratic socialists, are last year's communists, are their last decade's socialists. It's a constant morphing, a constant redefining, a constant convoluting and conflating of policies, platforms, and policies designed to constantly change so as to avoid detection. I'm still reading from this book, Socialists Don't Sleep. Let's not get caught up on the ever-changing definitions and in so doing play right into the left's hands. Really, it's the seeds of socialism that we need to beware of. It's the change of mindset that comes from a nation of people who are taught in public schools that America is not exceptional, who are told by politicians that hard work means nothing, and that if you live, if you breathe, well, you are owed something. It's the mindset in people to believe that they're trained, or that they're trained to believe that absolutes are the chains that enslave, and that boys can be girls and girls can be boys simply by trading clothing or changing their minds. People are brainwashed into scorning once admired traits like self-rule, self-governance, and self-sufficiency. They're raised without God, or with a God that can be whatever it's wished at the time to be. Now, I'm thinking ahead about what I'm going to read after I close this book, but I see the government public school, so-called public school, in all of this. Socialism includes more than the schools, but it definitely includes the schools. Seeds of socialism: ignorance, entitlement, victimhood mentalities, secularism, and of course, immorality, jealousies and frustrations born of lies, indoctrination of the greatest of government and weakness of the individual. These are seeds of socialism. We must recognize the seeds of socialism when they're planted, where they're planted, how they're planted, so we can rip them from the soil before they sprout. It's the seeds of socialism we want to pluck. And we do need to do it quickly, she says, with bold determination and fearless focus. Why? Because socialists don't sleep. Socialists don't quit. Socialists don't abandon the battlefield. Now, let's look at the life for a moment of Thomas Nelson, Jr., one of the signers of the Declaration of Independence, born December 26, 1738, Nelson was part of the Virginia Aristocratic Society, groomed for leadership, educated at Trinity College in Cambridge, connected by both birth and marriage to money and property. He could have led a very comfortable life, could have soared high above the fray of politics. He could have taken full advantage of his better than most opportunities had he desired, had that been what he wanted. From the Society of the Descendants of the Signers of the Declaration of Independence, we find these words about Nelson. In the spring of 1781, when Nelson was elected governor to the Virginia legislature, he was on the run at the time. Nelson was on the run at the time, pursued by the British cavalry. The commander, Banastre Tarleton, and he was pursued into Albemarle County. By early September, the American and French armies were closing in on Lord Charles Cornwallis, who had decided to await evacuation of his army at Yorktown. When the French fleet arrived, his fate was sealed. During the siege and battle, Thomas Nelson led the Virginia militia, whom he had personally organized and supplied with his own funds. Legend has it that Nelson ordered his own artillery, to direct their fire on his own house, which was occupied by Cornwallis. And he offered, Nelson did, 5 guineas to the first man who hit the house. Either the cannoneers were inaccurate or the event never actually happened, but there are 3 cannonballs that are lodged still on the outer wall of the house. Myth, a legend, the stuff of boisterous tales over late night campfires. Well, the National Park Service reports similarly that evidence of the damage to Nelson's own home exists to this day. So does the Institute of the Constitution, which wrote a legend from the battle is that Nelson ordered artillery to direct their fire on his own house, which was British headquarters. There are 3 cannonballs still lodged in the outer wall of the house. That is a quotation from the Institute on the Constitution. Amazing, says the writer of this book, Cheryl Chumley. Still, it's hard to decide which is the most remarkable thing about Nelson, the tale of the cannonballs, or the offering of his own money to battle the British. From the National Park Service, we find these words in November 1781, in poor health that forced Nelson's resignation as governor. The war had ruined his business and his personal loan of over $2 million. To help finance Virginia's war costs. It was never repaid. The state never repaid Nelson. Nelson was left as a poor man with a wife and 11 children, living on the edge of poverty. He died of asthma 8 years after the 1781 siege and was buried in an unmarked grave at Yorktown's Grace Church so that his creditors could not hold his body as collateral. By that description, one might think Nelson died a bitter man, regretting his sacrifices to colonists and this country. And he'd certainly be forgiven for feeling that way, right? But the fact is, that's not the way it was. Not a bit, no. And this is just what's so inspiring about Nelson, the man of unwavering principle. When asked if he felt anger or bitterness at how he was treated, he said, according to the National Park Service records, "I would do it all over again." He would do it all over again. How many of us, reared with the finest of educations, accustomed to the finer things of life, padded with wealth, secure in property, prepared to walk a road of ease and comfort, how many of us in that kind of situation would not sacrifice all for a principle? And also when faced with realities of broken promises and dashed expectations, including poverty, how many of us would react with an attitude that says, oh, well, I would do it all over again? Nelson died on January 4th, 1789, and in a

tribute his good friend Colonel James Inez wrote, Nelson exhibited a conduct untarnished and undebased by sordid or selfish interests. Even that seems an understatement. And why did we read this to you? I read it from this book, but why did she put such a thing in her book in the first place? Why did she elaborate on Nelson? To illustrate this, it's one thing to claim a spirit of give me liberty or give me death. It's quite another thing entirely to claim that spirit and die and then live out everything you have for liberty in the face of unendurable hardship, in the throes of financial ruin, in the midst of unbelievable loss of material fortune, and then look back and say that it was all worth it. And that you would do it again, that is just mind-boggling. That is unselfishness for sure. That is saintly selflessness, she says. And only those ingrained with the highest order of principles can live at this level. Nelson, in life, in sacrifice, helped set a standard for what America could be and what America should be. And it's one, thankfully, that has stood the test of time. But boy, we in some trying times right now, folks. When times get tough, what do Americans do? Well, back then, they fought. They united. They gave, even when it meant giving all. What's more, they did so largely because of their belief in God and the Bible. This is the third and the greatest trait of America. This country's great because this country's good. This country's good because it takes its definition of good from a moral compass shaped by God, dictated by the Bible, forged by Judeo-Christian ideals. Let the secularist laugh, let the atheist mock and scorn. If charitable works are a mark of faith, and they very frequently are, then America, even today, is a nation of God-fearing, faithful, Bible-believing patriots. And that's where our hope lies. I believe there's still more of us that believe this way, and there are that don't. But sure looks like we don't have the upper hand right now, doesn't it? Far from it. We're on the verge of disaster, and I have said repeatedly, and I believe that it's so, unless there is some kind of great awakening, that this nation is destined for hell. But anyway, I thought you might appreciate some of the reading in this book, America Plus God Equals Greatness. America was only great because America was built on the foundation of God, on the rock of Judeo-Christian principles, on a belief that the talents and courage, determinations of a properly morally compassed individual might translate into a nation of exceptionalism. But America minus God equals despair. Freedom absent morality brings tyranny. This is where Democrats, today's euphemism for socialists, want to take us. If we forget what made America great in the first place, we're just helping the leftists work their destructive designs. That's why we've got to keep talking. We've got to keep speaking up and speaking out. We've got to keep getting involved. It takes only a flash for freedom to fall. If conditions are right, it takes only a moment and the freedoms are gone. Now, public schools have a lot to contribute to the destruction of morality, leading to the total destruction and demolition of the country. Here's something I want to read to you that came from truthpr.com. truthpr.com. I don't know exactly what PR stands for, but this paper.
paper that I'm looking at that came in my email says if one were to deliberately seek to devise a system of recruiting and paying teachers to repel the imaginative and daring and self-confidence and attract the dull and the uninspiring, he could hardly do better than to imitate the system of requiring teaching certificates

0: and enforcing standard salary structures that has developed in the larger city and statewide systems. The traditional definition of socialism that I've been talking to you about from this book, the definition of socialism is government ownership and operation of the means of production, forced government, government forcing on us, in other words, their will. Public schools are owned and operated by the government. Our public school system fits that definition of socialism. Socialism always fails. That's why public schools fail so much. Society has no greater duty than educating each new generation, and to leave that in the hands of the government is a horrible mistake. But there's lots and lots and lots of Christians that don't know that. It never dawns on them. It never dawns on them. If it ever dawned on you, you would not leave your children in a government school. If we can grow K through 12 Christian schools and homeschooling up to 15 to 20%, that would probably be enough to begin the final takedown of public education and a real restoration of the greatness of America. We need to abandon the myth of reforming our public schools. Folks, they're built on the wrong system. They are operated from the wrong people. Public schools were never scriptural. The scriptural mandate is for the individual people and the church to train our children. And we have gotten far, far away from that, been away from that for generations. Some of us have been getting back to that, but not nearly enough of us across the nation. We need to abandon the myth of reforming our public schools. A lot of people have thought they could do that. They could reform the public schools. You can't do it. Even if you run for the school board, you're not going to do it. We need to start educating people that our schools are no longer designed to produce productive and responsible citizens. They are designed to produce agents of change in order to supplement the goal of the left in transforming this country to a socialist police state. Lieutenant Colonel, retired Ray Moore, said, "I'm sure Betsy DeVos is a nice lady, but I can't think of anything she did which will have any lasting impact on our public schools." I want to read something to you in closing this commentary that I've been putting together here for you. This is from a guy named Alex Newman. Alex Newman writes about getting your children out of the public schools. He is education chief in Arizona, former Arizona superintendent, he writes, of the public instruction, Diane Douglas, who oversaw the State Department of Education, sounded the alarm about what's happening in public schools across America in an interview with the New American Magazine's Alex Newman. To battle the dumbing down of children and the promotion of globalism and extreme obscenity and sexualization, the best two agents, or the best thing parents can do, is remove their children from public school in favor of homeschooling or private schools. So said Diane Douglas. Again, she is former Arizona Superintendent of Public Instruction. She ran to repeal the Common Core national education standards, but the powers that be did everything possible to sabotage her efforts. Douglas also made clear that Common Core was not the only problem. It's so far beyond Common Core, she said, warning about a global agenda infecting the schools. She said this is part of a 100-year or 150-year battle for the souls of our children. She said John Dewey was very clear. His intent was to change our society and make sure our children were undereducated. Reading is very important because it allows children to learn on their own without any help or guidance from government. Frankly, she said, if kids can read and do those basic things, they don't ever need a teacher again. She celebrated phonics as the correct way to teach reading. I say a big amen to that. She said they can learn anything they want to for the rest of their lives. Despite opposition from the education establishment, She was able to make some progress, such as restoring phonics and cursive writing while removing obscene literature. But much of the horrible content was preserved, she said, adding that students are taught not even to question evolution or to consider both sides of the argument. The sexualization of children is now one of the most important battles in the state's government schools. Imagine having your child in a school system where the school system is not allowed by the government to distinguish between boys and the girls. If a boy comes and says he's a girl, that's to be accepted now, and vice versa. Well, this Diane Douglas urged parents to get a copy of the New American Magazine's special report titled Rescuing Our Children. She said what took many years to learn, and many volumes of books, they can get the Reader's Digest version and understand what we're facing and how far back it goes. She calls upon parents to homeschool or use a private school. Understand the battle that we're fighting, she said. I wish I had had the courage to homeschool my daughter, but I was chicken at the time. This is truly the battle of our lifetime. Now, that leads me to this that Dr. James Dobson said recently on his radio broadcast. He said, while parents assume public education is about reading, writing, and math and social studies, many boys and girls are being taught concepts that would have horrified previous generations. Schools across the country are embracing LGBTQ ideology and other graphic sexual content that masquerades as education. Do you understand what it means for teachers to stand in front of their classes and promote homosexuality and lesbianism, bisexuality and transgender concepts to your boys and girls? How do you explain Christian sexual morality to them when they come home? Educators are indoctrinating and manipulating young minds with curricula that is not compatible with Christian beliefs and principles. Still quoting from James Dobson here, this reprogramming is even broader in some classrooms. Children under 10 years of age are required to strike what they call non-inclusive words, such as mother and father, or sister and brother, from their vocabularies. They're also being taught that their gender is a choice, not a biological reality. Even kids in elementary grades are being told emphatically that none of them is a boy or a girl until they decide what they want to be. If they don't like who they're born to be, doctors can change them. In these and other ways, the public school system is becoming more radical and godless year after year. And by the way, if you hadn't checked this out lately, you might, before you start saying, "No, that's really true, Brother Ricky, it's just not true," have you checked it out? Have you gone down to see what's in that curriculum? Do you even care? I'm convinced that most people don't really, really care when you get right down to it. Back to James Dobson, though, he said the curriculum incorporates shocking new concoctions such as critical race theory and the 1619 Project. These and other politically motivated programs are designed to cancel American history and democracy itself. For example, kids are taught to hate America and to believe that Abraham Lincoln was a racist. I'll pose the consuming question again, says Dr. Dobson. What can we as parents, grandparents, and patriots do to protect today's children and teens? Well, here's a few suggestions you might consider. First is a fundamental question. Introduce your toddlers to Jesus. As your kids grow older, tell them about the gospel and the plan of salvation. Nothing else will shield them from the wickedness that invades the culture. I consider this to be job one for those raising the young. Remember to pray for them daily. Number two, become involved in your children's school with their teachers and their curricula. Begin by consulting an attorney whom you trust about your rights to know what is being taught to the students. Get acquainted with teachers, the principal, the school superintendent. Review the curriculum for each subject taught. Get copies of the textbooks and other required reading. Visit classrooms to witness firsthand what occurs there. Share what you learn with friends, including other like-minded parents. You need support and encouragement. There's strength in numbers. Now, most people are not going to do that. I'll just tell you right up front, most people are not going to do that, what he said. They'll let it go, and then they'll let their children be stolen by the devil before they will do that in most cases. They really will. I myself have been to a warehouse where they store textbooks for public schools to look through those books. And there's a lot of stuff in those books that you don't want your children to be taught. But I dare say that there's very few of you listening to me right now that have ever even thought about going down and looking through the textbooks. And you're not going to do it now. Most of you, you'll never do it. It doesn't matter how much we talk about it. You just say, well, you're just trying to put a guilt trip on me. Well, I'm telling you, you're not going to do it. I know that most of you are not going to do it. Number three in Dr. Dobson's points and his recommendations is, remember, these are your children. They don't belong to the educators. They don't. Be courteous and respectful when you deal with school personnel. Most of them are decent people who work hard to fulfill their challenging assignments. I was one of them myself, says Dr. Dobson, in my 20s. I loved my students and was usually teary-eyed on the last day when my kids were moving on. Many teachers are just that committed to their kids, but there's some teachers and administrators that have a totally different agenda. They'll probably try to intimidate and disparage parents whom they view as being too nosy and crazy. But stand your ground on matters of substance. These are your kids, and their souls are at stake. Number four of his five recommendations, consider running for a position on your local school board. He says these can be powerful positions, yet few parents accept that responsibility. But I will say, this is my personal opinion, that it's totally useless to be on a school board. There's too much against you. You're not going to make much headway. You're really not. In fact, if you and a bunch of your friends took every position on the local school board, you still have the state and federal government to deal with, which controls what really goes on in those schools. These are government schools. They are not really public schools. If you ever ran for the school board and got elected to it, you'd find that out firsthand. Number five in his recommendations, if the local school district is determined to indoctrinate and manipulate the minds of your children, and if your concerns are falling on deaf ears, take them out. Take your children out of the public schools. I know that'll be difficult for some of you financially, but you can't let your precious kids be warped and twisted by those committed to a godless agenda. My wife and I made up our mind long ago. We didn't even have any money back then. Not really. I mean, our amount of funds were so pitiful. I'm embarrassed today to talk about it. But we made up our mind our kids would never, ever spend a single day in a public school. And they didn't, and I don't regret it. I knew what the word said about ceasing to hear instruction that would cause you to err from the words of knowledge. That's one scripture. There's another that says, blessed is the man that walks not in the counsel of the ungodly, nor stands in the way of sinners, nor sits in the seat of the scornful. And you're just denying reality if you'd say you're not sitting in the seat of the scornful in a public school. It was that way when I was a kid in the public school back in the 60s. It was. I could tell you stories, but people don't care about your stories. They have their mind made up. They've decided it's just as good as a Christian education, which it's not. But there's no convincing of some people, especially if they just really don't care what the Bible even says about it. But the Bible has plenty to say about it. It says, learn not the way of the heathen. If it's not based on the Bible, then it is a heathen system. I've got to stop. I've been talking to you for 30 minutes, so that is the limitation of this commentary. I'm Ricky File, and thank you for listening.
1: 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KJRT Amarillo, KPDR Wheeler, KVED Vernon, KOGW Hartley Dalhart, KWAS Borger, KJ.

about Israel in prophecy, the dispersion of Israel, the regathering of Israel as a secular nation, the second dispersion of Israel, and the regathering in belief, we tried to get some sense of what Israel is going to be doing in the last days. It's really much more complicated than is commonly thought. That is the scenario of Israel in the latter days. And in the process of studying what we did last week, we studied Balaam. If you recall, Balaam was a prophet for hire. And one of the things that Balaam did was he prophesied about Israel in the tribulation. Numbers 24:14, he says, "And now, behold, I go unto my people, come therefore, and I will tell thee what this people shall do to thy people in the latter days." The conflict of the latter days. We quoted that in the context of the phrase latter days. And I thought it would be good then to go back and look at the oracles of Balaam, because here's the fascinating thing. This is recorded in the book of Numbers. Bamidbar is the Hebrew designation for this book, and it means in the wilderness. Numbers records the wilderness march of Israel, and it records the great difficulties they had among their own people in terms of faith. It also chronicles their victories, sparse though they were, and sometimes by the skin of their teeth, but God arranged it so that Israel was victorious progressively as they moved toward the Holy Land. And when they got into the territory of what today would be southern Jordan, moving on up toward Mount Nebo and the crossing of the Jordan near today's Jericho, when they got into that vicinity, they began to be opposed by the Moabites. That opposition has prophetic overtones that ring out even until today. Numbers chapter 22, to set this thing up, verse 1, "And children of Israel set forward, pitched in the plains of Moab on this side of Jordan by Jericho. And Balak, son of Zippor, saw all that Israel had done to the Amorites, and Moab was sore afraid of its people, because they were many, and Moab was distressed because of the children of Israel, and Moab sent unto the elders of Midian, 'Now shall this country lick up all that are round about us, as an ox licketh up the grass of the field.' And Balak, the son of Zippor, was king of the Moabites at the time, and he sent messengers therefore unto Balaam, the son of Beor, to Pethor, which is by the river of the land of the children of the people, to call him, saying, 'Behold, there is a people come out from Egypt. Behold, they cover the face of the earth, and they abide over against me.'" They are opposing us. That's what he's saying. We have then the king of the Moabites in great fear, because he's watched the Israelites as they came up from the south, and he's seeing his own country being overwhelmed by all this, and he comes to the conclusion there's only one thing to do, and that is to oppose the people spiritually and supernaturally. He figured, my army is no good. It's worthless to try to fight against these people. Therefore, I'm going to try to defeat them on the spiritual front. And so he sends out messengers to Pethor. And there's this man over there. And by the way, this would be in the vicinity of northern Jordan today. There's a man over there called Balaam, son of Beor. Beor means torch in Hebrew. And Balaam means destruction of the people. It's kind of interesting the way biblical names work out. I'm quite sure it's not a fictionalized account. In other words, these were the real names of real people, and yet they have real meaning as well. So you have destruction of the people, son of torch, who is summoned by King Balak, which means to waste or to waste away or to lick up, Balak. And in a way, you have an allegory, but in another way, you have a real historical event. Balaam is summoned at great price to do one thing, to curse the Israelites. By the way, it seems like a pretty smart move to me. If you can't beat the enemy, you try to subvert them in some way. If their armies are too strong, if they've got an overwhelming number of people, you find some way to subvert them. And the way that he found was this prophet for hire named Balaam, who apparently had a very good reputation.

0: And he also had the reputation of being someone you could pay to prophesy against someone else, put a curse on them, and thus be done with your enemy. It seems kind of strange. Except that sort of thing even goes on in the modern world. It went on in World War II in the Nazi regime. Hitler hired false prophets to place curses on people. Now, that's a matter of documentation. So the practice continues, even into the present day, as strange as it sounds. And God, that is to say, Elohim, actually conversed with the false prophet Balaam. And in 22:9 of Numbers, God came unto Balaam and said, "What men are these with thee?" And Balaam said unto God, "Balak, son of Zippor, king of Moab, sent me, saying, Behold, there's people come out of Egypt, which covereth the face of the earth. Come now, curse me them. Perchance I shall be able to overcome them and drive them out." Verse 12 says, God said to Balaam, "Thou shalt not go with them. Thou shalt not curse the people, for they are blessed." Balak has several transactions with God, and God finally allows him to go. If you go down to verse 20 of chapter 22, God came unto Balaam at night and said, "If the men come to call thee, rise up and go with them. But yet the word which I say unto thee, that shalt thou do." In other words, you can go with them, but you have to obey me, says God to Balaam. Balaam again means destruction of the people. And so Balaam gets upon his donkey, rides off, and I'm going to skip the part about where the donkey actually talks to Balaam, but that is a nice touch because the angel of the Lord rides right along with Balaam. And in chapter 23, we read this, verse 1, "Balaam said unto Balak, Build me here 7 altars, prepare me here 7 oxen and 7 rams, a sacrifice to God, a sacrifice to the gods of Balak," by the way. One of these days, we're going to have to talk about why gods want sacrifices. It is true that God desired a sacrifice from the very beginnings in Genesis. God desired the sacrifice of the firstborn of the flock as a foreshadowing of Jesus. But all of the pagan nations also engaged in blood sacrifice of various kinds to placate their gods, if you will, their demons. God talks to Balaam again, verse 4 of chapter 23. God met Balaam, and he said unto him, "I have prepared 7 altars. I've offered upon every altar a bullock and a ram." And the Lord put a word in Balaam's mouth and said, "Return unto Balak, thus shalt thou speak." As he returned to him, lo, he stood by his burnt sacrifice, he and all the princes of Moab. And starting in verses 7 through 12, then, we have the first oracle of Balaam. There are 4 oracles given. Balaam gets paid good money to curse Israel 4 different times. It's kind of fascinating. You could spend quite a bit of time just on the number 4, and we have in the past. 4 is called the kingdom number, dominical number. It's called the number of earth, and it is commonly associated with the idea of kingdom. Balaam now says, verse 7, he took up his parable and said, "Balak, the king of Moab, hath brought me from Aram, out of the mountains of the east, saying, Come, curse me, Jacob. Come, defy Israel." So we see here that Balaam comes from Aram or Aramea, which would be to the north of Ammon in today's Syria. "How shall I curse whom God hath not cursed? Or how shall I defy whom the Lord hath not defied? For from the top of the rocks I see him, from the hills I behold him. Lo, the people shall dwell alone and shall not be reckoned among the nations. Who can count the dust of Jacob and the number of the fourth part of Israel? Let me die the death of the righteous, and let my last end be like his." Balak said unto Balaam, "What hast thou done unto me?" Hey, what have you done to me? "I took thee to curse mine enemies. Behold, thou hast blessed them altogether." And he answered and said, "Must I not take heed to speak that which the Lord hath put in my mouth?" So Balaam took money to curse the Israelites. Instead, he blessed them, saying, Jacob is going to become a numberless people. And also, they are going to become righteous. And in fact, in the end, they shall become righteous, because he says, let me die the death of the righteous and let my last end be like his. In other words, though Jacob is going to have many, many ups and downs, which in fact they were having at that current time, in the end, they're going to be righteous. So that's Balaam's oracle number one. The New Testament uses Balaam as an example of what not to do. It speaks of Balaam in three different ways. In 1 Peter 2:15, Peter talks about the way of Balaam, and he says, don't follow the way of Balaam. And the way of Balaam is one thing specifically. When you really examine it, the way of Balaam is market your gift. If you have a gift from God, market it. And you know what marketing is? You spiff it up, you put a bright face on it, you advertise it in whatever way, and then you sell it, the idea of making a profit. And so Peter says, don't follow the way of Balaam. Don't market your gift. We could probably spend quite a bit of time on that, because a lot of people do market their gift. The Bible in the New Testament also talks about the error of Balaam. It talks about, number one, the way of Balaam. Number two, the error of Balaam. The error of Balaam, when he took up this contract, if you will, with King Balak, his error was natural reasoning, because all of the kings of Moab and Ammon, and all the way up into Aramea and down to Midian, had observed the Israelites for years and years and years, and they had made one observation. This people, Israel, is a vagrant and sinful people. They are really a bunch of sinners and faithless. Boy, they say God even appeared to them, and yet they don't behave as people to whom God might appear. And so Balaam, like all the rest, reasoned naturally that Israel is sinful, therefore a righteous God must curse Israel. A lot of people make that mistake even to the present. They'll say things about modern Israel, well, people are a bunch of sinners, you know, they're this and they're that and so forth and so forth. You know, God has to curse people like that. And you can add a little phrase to the end of that statement, and if I can help God, that's all the better. There's something in it for me, then I'll just help God by cursing the people. So that was the error of Balaam. He figured God had to judge him. Therefore, it wouldn't hurt for him to be part of the judgment. In the New Testament, the third thing that's mentioned about Balaam is his doctrine. You have the way of Balaam, the error of Balaam. The doctrine of Balaam is very clear cut. If you can't curse them, corrupt them. That's it. If you can't curse the people, corrupt the people. That'll stop them. Corrupt them from the inside out. And we're talking about payoffs, bribes, whatever. We're talking about any kind of moral corruption. Tempt them with lust. Tempt them with money. Tempt them with the fineries of life. Any way you can, corrupt them. And by the way, Balaam made a number of suggestions to King Balak about how those people could be corrupted. And a lot of them started to work. If it hadn't been for the grace of God, the Israelites would have been stopped dead in their tracks right there. So, market your gift. Proceed on the basis that Israel is sinful, therefore God must punish them. And finally, if you can't curse them, corrupt them. And some things never change. Things just continue on. So, the first oracle of Balaam, meant to be a curse, was the blessing of righteousness. Jacob's going to be righteous at his latter end. Balak says to him, look, let's move to another place. This altar was not good luck. Let's set up another altar. Let's give it another shot. And I'm sure there was money involved in this, money changing hands. They set up another altar with another set of burnt offerings. And starting in verse 18 of Numbers 23, we have Balaam's second oracle against Israel. And he took up his parable and said, rise up, Balak, and hear. Hearken to me, thou son of Zippor. God is not a man that he should lie, neither the son of man that he should repent. Hath he said, and shall he not do it? Hath he spoken, shall he not make it good? Behold, I've received a commandment to bless, and he hath blessed, and I cannot reverse it. He hath not beheld iniquity in Jacob, neither hath he seen perverseness in Israel. The Lord his God is with him, and the shout of the king is among them. God brought them out of Egypt. He hath, as it were, the strength of the unicorn. The term unicorn is used there for Raim, which is a mythical wild beast that's unstoppable. Surely there is no enchantment against Jacob. The word enchantment in Hebrew there is nachash, which is the hiss of the serpent. It's an onomatopoetic word in Hebrew. It even sounds like a serpent. Nachash. It's the hiss of the serpent. There is no enchantment against Jacob, neither is any divination against Israel. According to this time, it shall be said of Jacob and of Israel, what hath God wrought? In other words, at a certain point in time, the world will recognize that Israel is wholly of the Lord. It's the Lord's work. It is not the work of the Jews or the Gentiles. Israel is a phenomenon ordained by God. Behold, the people shall rise up as a great lion. In the Hebrew, that's Aryeh, which is lioness. So you could read, behold, the people shall rise up as a lioness and lift up himself as a rampant lion. In other words, the people are going to take on the properties of the lion, king of beasts, if you will, king of the jungle. It's a jungle out there. And Israel is constantly referred to in blessing as being like a lion, Ki-Aryeh, like a lion. Hosea, if you recall, talks about three or four forms of the development of lion-like strength, including the Lord himself is referred to as the Lion of the tribe of Judah. Verse 23, the last phrase, according to this time, it shall be said of Jacob and Israel, what hath God wrought? Behold, people shall rise up as a lioness, lift up himself as a rampant young lion. He shall not lie down until he eat of the prey, drink of the blood of the slain. And Balak said unto Balaam, neither curse them at all, nor bless them at all. But Balaam answered and said unto Balak, told I not thee, saying, all that the Lord speaketh, that I must do? So Balaam's getting paid to curse the people. And every time he opens his mouth at the altar, he blesses them. And Balak says, listen, if you're going to do this, don't say anything. It's better to say nothing than to speak a blessing. Balaam says, I can only speak what the Lord tells me. In other words, Balaam says, I'm prophesying, which is what you paid me to do. That's it. I'm prophesying. Pays your money and you gets what you pays for. Basically, that's what it is. And so King Balak, realizing Balaam's power, is going to try again. He says, let's go to another place. These first two places have been unlucky. Let's build another. Is this not silly? I mean, it really, and yet does it not illustrate what people are like when their thinking is outside of God's thinking? They'll resort to any stupid stratagem. So let's go to another place. And so in the verse 29 there, it says, Balaam said unto Balak, build me here seven altars, prepare me here seven bullocks and seven rams. So now we come to the third oracle of Balaam. He took up his parable and said, this is 24:3 in Numbers, Balaam, son of Beor, hath said, the man whose eyes are open hath said. And the reason it says that is because we find out later that Balaam goes into a kind of a trance in which his eyes are open when he states these parables. He hath said, which heard the words of God, which saw a vision of the Almighty falling into a trance, but having his eyes open, how goodly are thy tents, O Jacob, and thy tabernacles, O Israel. As the valleys are they spread forth, as gardens by the riverside, as aloe trees like cedars, is what it says in the Hebrew, which the Lord hath planted, and as cedar trees beside the waters. He shall pour the water out of his buckets, and his seed shall be in many waters, and his king shall be higher than Agag, and his kingdom shall be exalted. We're going to go back to Agag in a minute, Verse 8, God brought him forth out of Egypt. He hath, as it were, the strength of a unicorn. There's, again, this supernatural strength. The beast called Re'em in the Hebrew that cannot be conquered. He shall eat up the nations of his enemies and shall break their bones and pierce them through with arrows. He couched, that is, he crouched. He lay down as a lion, as a great lion. Who shall stir him up? Blessed is he that blesseth thee, and cursed is he that curseth thee. And so here is a little echo, if you will, of the Abrahamic covenant. Verse 7 is the heart of the third oracle. He shall pour water out of his buckets, his seed shall be in many waters, and his king shall be higher than Agag, and his kingdom shall be exalted. The idea of a seed upon many waters is the idea of a great diaspora, boats floating to all the four corners of the earth. And his king shall be higher than Agag. Who is Agag? Sometimes called Agag. And that might not be a bad name for him, really. But Agag is the first king of the Amalekites. And we're going to look again at the Amalekites in just a minute. But Agag is considered to be the founder of idolatry. There are really two founders of idolatry in the Bible. One is Nimrod and one is Agag. Nimrod is the founder of the leopard priesthood, which infiltrated all the countries of the old world, including Egypt, and all the way down through Africa. But Agag is called the first of nations. Amalek is the first of nations, meaning a Gentile power structure opposed to God. The Bible views the Goyim, that is the nations of the Gentiles, as against God's will. God really doesn't like nations very much. The Goyim or the nations, God thinks of the nations as being against his plan, and there will be an ultimate shootout, if you will, during the tribulation period in which God comes against the nations and destroys them. But the first of nations was Amalek. Amalek had a king, Agag. And so Agag is the archetype of all of the Gentile nations. Here's a prophecy that says Israel is going to have a king higher than Agag, which all of the pagans of that day would have understood very well. And his kingdom shall be exalted. Agag, again, associated with Amalek. And we're going to get back to Amalek in the fourth oracle. But notice in verse 9 here of chapter 24, Israel came forth out of Egypt with the strength of the unicorn. And verse 9 says, he crouched, he lay down as a lion, a great lion, who shall stir him up? Blessed is he that blesseth thee, cursed is he that curseth thee. In other words, Israel is depicted as sort of a sleeping lion. And you don't want to wake up a sleeping lion. Now, King Balak is just about beside himself. He's paid three shots at getting a curse against Israel. The first three have not worked. And so Balak tries one more time. And Balaam really lays it on kind of thick. Numbers 24:12. Balaam said to Balak, spoke I not also to thy messengers, which thou sent to me, saying, if Balak would give me his house full of silver and gold, I cannot go beyond the commandment of the Lord to do either good or bad of mine own mind. But what the Lord saith, that will I speak. Don't you remember I said that? And now behold, I go to my people. And therefore, I will tell you, and advertise is the word chosen by the King James writers. But the Hebrew there means, I'm going to tell you with great finality what this people shall do to thy people in the latter days. Now, this is fascinating because he's talking to Balak, king of the Moabites. And now he's giving a latter day prophecy. So you have to ask yourself, latter day, does that mean like today? Actually, it means in our future. It would still be future to us standing here right now. And so, that being the case, you have to ask yourself, who are the Moabites? Do you know any Moabites? If one moved in next door to me, I would not know it.
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1: Today is Saturday, September 5th. Let's take a look at the weather. The high temperature yesterday in Amarillo was 99 degrees. Today, the high will be about the same. Chance of rain, 20%. Overnight low tonight, low to mid 70s. Tomorrow, mostly sunny, high temperature upper 90s. On Monday, Labor Day, high temperature upper 90s.
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3: Listen to this. The Communist Manifesto is the most assigned economic books in U.S. colleges, assigned more than twice as frequently as any other economic book. This is Bob Boyd.
4: And Jerry Boyd.
3: This is Issues in Education.
4: A known communist leader who trained communists in New York, Howard Zinn, wrote a textbook called A People's History of the United States, which is still being used today in public schools, perpetuating communistic ideas and goals.
3: Universities have become the power bases of socialism and communism. We take our freedoms for granted, but there are very powerful forces rapidly making our country into a socialistic one, even a communist one. And it's not until we hear from someone who lived in constant fear and oppression in communist Russia that we realize the battle is worth winning. Listen to this. Our guest is fascinating. Jamie Glazov holds a PhD in history. He's the editor of Front Page Magazine and the author of United in Hate, The Left's Romance with Tyranny and Terror. Jamie Glazov, tell the listeners about your life in Russia.
5: My dad signed a petition defending prisoners of human rights, and they were also teaching us the New Testament secretly. And for all of those reasons, my dad was the victim of KGB persecution. They were going to plant narcotics and documents in our apartment and accuse my dad of being a spy and a drug trafficker and all this stuff. My dad found out that there was an operation against him because some of our friends turned out to be snitches. But applying to leave the Soviet Union is also very risky. They were called refuseniks. And if you apply to leave a paradise, it means that you're psychologically unstable, because why would you want to leave a utopia? So many people who applied to leave the Soviet Union would be put into a psychiatric hospital. So it was very risky to apply to leave. But we were blessed in some way. We were one of the lucky ones that got out.
3: Your father and mother were dissidents who barely escaped the gulag. Maybe you want to mention what the gulag is.
5: Both of my grandparents were killed by the secret police. The gulag, well, I guess in general, in terms of the labor camps that people were sent to, where they were literally worked to death or tortured to death or starved to death.
4: Tell me this, Jamie. What was it like? I mean, was there fear?
5: Basically, there can be a knock at any time, and people just come and they take you. And there's no such thing as Miranda rights, or you call some kind of lawyer. People just disappear.
3: When they took people away, what did they do to them to get these confessions?
5: Some of it is just too horrifying to imagine. Children raped in front of their parents. The parents are forced to sign confessions. If they don't sign the confessions, wives are raped. Children are raped in front of their parents. The worst things that you can imagine happened, I mean, to your private parts, and murders of your family. And
4: what we're talking about is communism, which is evil.
3: You said that religious faith was synonymous with criminality and mental illness.
5: Yes.
3: Christians were tortured and drugged off to mental institutions.
5: Yes. And this is the key also behind communism. The belief is that we're building heaven on earth, so there isn't a heaven anywhere else. So religion has to be extinguished because the heaven is being built here. But, tremendous religious persecution in the Soviet Union. Even discussions of Jesus Christ in any way, it was very, very

0: I'm trying to imagine the pain that you must have felt when you came here as a graduate student and you had to listen to colleagues explain to you that communism isn't really so bad and that democracy is the most oppressive system of all. That must have been very painful for you.
1: Right. Imagine coming from a complete hell. Millions of your people were wiped out, killed, tortured. Your family members literally disappeared. You're separated from your family. My mom's even terrified to write to her mom, even letters, because something could happen still to her mother. I mean, it was just, we just came from hell. But I remember coming to America. We first came to New York, and it was just one of the most beautiful memories of my life to come to America as a little boy, because even though you're young, you still know. I remember that my parents, they weren't whispering anymore. They were speaking, and friends would come over, and they would talk loudly. They didn't have to whisper anymore, and they talked about whatever they wanted to talk about. And I remember even their joy of reading. They could read anything they wanted, and they would go get books, and they would go, you know, and you can feel that atmosphere. And then even the supermarkets, even as a kid, I remember the bananas and the chocolate bars and the ice cream and the toys in the Soviet Union. I used to just use a spoon for a rifle when I was a little kid. There literally was almost nothing there, right? That's what communism had made. I had literally come to heaven. For me, America represented like a heaven on earth. But I remember as I grew older, there was this hatred of their own society. And I remember being very confused as I was growing older, running especially into intellectuals because my parents were in the university environment. And people hated us. They hated our views and they called us fascists. And many of our family friends, the quote-unquote intellectuals or professors, they would reprimand my father, telling him that communism was good, that actually America was far worse than anything that Stalin or the Soviets had ever done. I grew up with a big chip on my shoulder to those people, the left in general, the people that apologized for Soviet crimes. I mean, I was lectured my whole life by leftists. I was being told American television was far more oppressive than anything Stalin had ever done, right? So I became very fascinated by the left-wing mindset, why people hated the freedom and the material blessings that they had in their own society, and why they apologized for barbaric, atrocious societies abroad. I began to study that mindset, and I kind of dedicated my political life to fighting that mindset. And it's a very dangerous mindset, because the same mindset that created the killing fields in the Soviet Union, that created the killing fields in the Cultural Revolution under China, that created Pol Pot, it's the same mindset that wants to do that here.
2: This is what's going on in college campuses around America, and college professors are so far left. They think socialism is good, capitalism is evil, and this is what they're teaching these students day after day.
1: Yeah, and I suffered very much in university. You face a decision. If you write a paper, I remember even in my undergrad years, I faced a decision. If I write what I really think, you get maybe a D minus. You know, let's just say there's a disincentive to like Ronald Reagan and to think capitalism is good. But if you write that capitalism, I remember even laughing about this, just the sentence that capitalism marginalizes the poor to the periphery of power. Like, there's certain sentences that guarantee a B-plus on a paper right away. Even a paragraph saying that the United States is the most oppressive country that ever existed since the beginning of time. It doesn't even matter what field you're in. It doesn't even matter what subject you're in. You get a B-plus almost automatically.
0: Well, right?
1: That leftist agenda, that Marxist idea, is the strongest on the university campus.
0: Now, why do these leftists think it'll work here when it didn't work in China and Russia and Cambodia and all the rest of the places, Cuba, that it's been tried?
1: That is the key question, Bob. How, after the 20th century, how, after everything we know in the 20th century, 100 million lives liquidated for the sake of that idea, economic bankruptcy, starvation, mass genocide in the name of that Marxist ideal, in the name of class struggle, how could these people remain so unchastened and want to pursue this idea? How, after that whole historical record, do people continue to believe in this idea and even want to re-experiment with it once all over again? it's a religion. It's a secular religion. It's a hatred of the human condition. It's a hatred of freedom, and it's a hatred, ultimately, of who we are. They want to remold man into something else. That's a very deep question right there, is why do human beings need to be sacrificed? And they can be sacrificed over and over again for this idea.
2: It's because they're atheists. They don't have a belief in God, I would imagine, a lot of them.
1: Right. This is also a spiritual battle in many respects, because here's the key. If we believe in original sin, ultimately we're flawed people. The key difference with the left, with communism, with Marxism, they believe that man can be made perfect.
0: But it always eliminates God.
1: Yeah, there can't be the belief in God.
0: That's why they have to eliminate the Bible. And that's why maybe public schools eliminating the Bible and anything godly is really so dangerous, because you can see where it leads.
1: Yeah.
0: Man is the measure of all things.
1: Yeah, there's definitely a war being waged on the Judeo-Christian tradition that's the foundation of this country, absolutely. And what's very interesting, actually, is now the hypocrisy of all of it, because they just want to destroy this society, so they pretend that they're against religion in public schools, but all of a sudden now they want Islam in public schools, right? But the only reason they want that is because Islam represents a threat to this society, so the left will always ally itself with any enemy at any time.
2: And you know, we interviewed David Horowitz, and he was just saying how alarming it is that a lot of these professors align themselves with Islamic leaders, or they give money to Hamas
0: terrorists.
2: So it's creepy.
1: Yeah. Well, this is the key. The left in this country, this is no beginning. You know, I'm very fascinated by this. This is not the beginning. There's a long historical tradition. The left loves to ally itself with the most despotic enemies of America. In the 1930s, the leftists went to Stalinist Russia, and while millions of Russians were being slaughtered, they sung the highest praises for Stalin. The leftists venerated Maoist China. The leftists that venerated North Vietnam. Look at the pilgrimages to Cuba. I mean, you still see the left loving Fidel Castro. And militant Islam now represents the new enemy that they can glorify, that they can try to help in any way possible. The hard left needs to ally itself with the enemies of this society as an attempt to destroy this society.
0: Well, you almost feel like saying, hey, if you don't like it here, if you don't like the American tradition, if you don't like Christianity, there's always a way where they could go to communist Russia, Cuba, China.
2: Yeah, why don't they just leave?
0: Just leave and save us the trouble.
1: Well, then you're being a little bit too logical. But if you actually do a study of how these leftists distribute wealth in their own private lives, it's very humorous. And that they're against competition, they're against individualism. I mean, these are the people that pursue the greatest self-gratification and careers and whatever for themselves, right? So it's completely based on hypocrisy. They want the freedom and the material prosperity that capitalism gives them, right? It gives them the freedom and the privilege to sit around and think everything they can hate about it.
0: Well, it's ironic that these Hollywood stars that are wealthy, they want to raise everybody's taxes to give these social programs when they could afford to fund them themselves. Why don't they just give more money to taxes themselves?
1: Yeah, no, absolutely. It's also some kind of enormous self-loathing and guilt.
0: You and I and older people know that communism is evil, but think about the innocent young school children, a whole new generation of young people who the Cold War was ancient history, and the Berlin Wall, that fell when they were toddlers, and the only president they knew while growing up was Bill Clinton. And it's those innocent young people who can be swayed by these liberal socialist professors.
1: Oh, very easily. It's so depressing. It's so frustrating. And I know that after a while, even when I was in academia, and I argued till I was blue in the face with so many of these people, and then I realized these ideas have been so permeated into the minds of young people. You have to be very courageous to take a stand against it. I always have a little bit of humor in announcing that I like that Ronald Reagan's my favorite president, because my whole time in university, when I would announce things like this, even when I was in my PhD studies, the whole room grows quiet, and you become demonized, you become a non-person. I was a non-person during my doctoral years because I liked Ronald Reagan, I was an anti-communist. You're marginalized automatically because you're violating some kind of party line, and a party line exists that the left-wing professors have created, that if a person stands outside of that party line, you lose your entire community, you lose all your friends. So this is my point, by the way. I was at the party, and I said that I like George Bush, and this woman was just horrified. And she said, how how could you like George Bush? And I said, well, why would I argue with you about this? Because even if you agreed with me, you could never take that position, because then you would lose all your friends and you would lose all your community. And she looked a little bit baffled, and I said, tell me, like, let's just even assume that I convinced you that the invasion of Iraq was successful and that George W. Bush is a great president. Can you imagine if you began to articulate this among the people, and even in this party, you wouldn't even remain friends with them. And this is the thing about the left also. They don't like people. People don't like you for who you are. Mm-hmm. So if you agree on these shared kind of abstractions that capitalism is evil and no blood for oil, you can hang out together. So it's very interesting that even the friendships are based on political hatred of our own society, right? So yes, the brainwashing on campus is very powerful. And that's why David Horowitz's fight right now for academic freedom is so important, because it's trying to give students the other half of the story. They're not told the other half of the story.
2: Yeah, and isn't it true that they don't hire conservatives? I mean, what is the ratio, 10 to 1?
1: Oh, absolutely. I mean, I was even warned many times. I was taken to the sides because I was taking quite an anti-communist, pro-American position. And I was told, you're not going to make any friends. Everyone's going to see you as an extremist, and you're going to need to tone down. And I didn't tone down, because I don't want anything to do with academia anyway, personally. There's no love lost. I wanted to get out of that environment. And not to say that I don't want to fight what's happening there. I do. But the boundaries of permitted debate in academia are so narrow.
0: And ironically, the left is ashamed of the American flag. They want to be citizens of the world. The Pledge of Allegiance is out because it mentions God.
1: I've horrified many of my colleagues for saying this, but I'll continue to say it. If you ever want to find a person, and I'm from the Soviet Union, I come from another country, but I love America. I love America with all my heart, and you give me an American flag, and I'll kiss it in front of everybody watching. And I think it's a beautiful country, and I'm going to spend the rest of my life fighting for it.
0: I've seen these immigrants being sworn in as American citizens, and they're holding up a little American flag. You can see tears streaming down their eyes. They value this country more than the citizens that are here.
1: Oh, absolutely. I mean, we come from a society where the real truths had to be whispered at the dinner table, that millions of people were exterminated for fighting for freedom, or even for owning a cow, or for making a criticism, or even a joke of Joseph Stalin. I'll always love freedom, and America is the defender of freedom in our world today, and that's why there's a big war on right now. But the war is not just abroad, it's also the war at home.
0: Talking with Jamie Glazov gives me a whole new understanding of the threat to our continued freedom by universities today. Ideas have powerful consequences, and leftist professors who teach students to hate this country and appreciate the ideas of socialistic, communistic countries need to go there and live for a while, a long while.
2: Most university students will never even have one class that's taught by a conservative professor. Why? Because they haven't been hired simply because they are conservative.
0: Dr. Igor Shafid graduated from the Russian Military Academy and served as a military officer in the Russian Army for 10 years. Now Dr. Shafid is an American citizen and a Christian. Dr. Shafid is the author of Inside the Red Zone.
2: You know what's interesting, Igor? I think a lot of people have just forgotten the threat that Russia posed at one time. Americans didn't realize the Soviet Union, the people there were taught to hate Americans and really were trying to annihilate us, right?
3: Absolutely, yes. Before I became Christian, I was completely brainwashed, not only me, but the whole population of Soviet Union, that preparation of Soviet Union for the final battle with United States was very intense and very in-depth. And maybe this is why Soviet Union become broke financially. So much money was spent towards weapons of mass destruction, and all what I knew as United States is my enemy. And it was in my blood.
2: Igor, it kind of concerns me because of what's happening here in America with kind of accepting socialism. It seems like something in insidious is happening in our own country, and we're not even aware of it.
3: Yes, unfortunately, clouds of socialism already covering this nation. The United States Constitution was written by godly men, contain inside godly principles from the Bible. people. And it's worked for these people for two centuries. And only one way I can see that this nation be protected by God Almighty. And he did this job very well for 200 years for this nation. American people was supernaturally protected by God Almighty. Many people not realize that, but it is a reality. Because I came from a different world. I came from the darkness of Soviet communism, and I know I am praying against the sins of this nation, because this nation committed sins against God Almighty, and this is a very dangerous direction America taking right now. And I can see God already raised a lot of enemies against this nation. The question is, do we want to end up like a biblical Israel? When biblical Israel followed the law of God, Israel was completely protected. After when Israel get fat and lazy, they lost freedom and they was destroyed by enemies. Christ is the Prince of Peace. He can give us peace or he can take that peace away from us.
0: Well, it was evident to you that God had shielded America, but it's not evident to the average citizen. The average citizen thinks our government is protecting us from terrorism. They don't realize how vulnerable we are. Our borders are open. We are very vulnerable, but the average citizen doesn't think or isn't aware that God has supernaturally protected this nation.
3: My concern about Christian church today, it is time today, not tomorrow, that Christian church need to wake up and proclaim that this nation belongs to Christ. And we need to go on our knees and pray for this nation daily. We need to have a desire to save our nation today. That's our main desire should be. Awake and open our eyes and stop holding our heads inside the sandbox. God is reality. It's not a fantasy world. This is a very dangerous position, because in that case, next step, I can say, people, if you want to live in atheistic country, you need to go to Russia. And you look at the faces of people, and what you'll see there, you never see smile. They have nothing to smile about, because their life was full of suffering, blood, and tears. And that's what godless nation and godless constitution can bring. Do I want my children be in that kind of a country where they suffer every day with no freedom and slavery?
2: And what a testimony you have, because here you grew up in Russia, you were communist, you were atheist. How did you actually get saved?
3: I was trained physicians and nurses in one of the former KGB hospitals in St. Petersburg, Russia. And a group of missionaries from the United States came, and they bring Bibles, medical supplies. One of the missionaries was actually June, her name, and she was my future wife. And she is the first person who actually gave me the gospel of Christ. She didn't speak Russian. I didn't speak well English at that time. The Holy Spirit was the translator between us. So I actually understood everything what she tried to tell me, because the Holy Spirit was spoken through her.
0: You also said that nominal Christians in Russia, those who were outwardly religious, they were not a threat to communism since they could be programmed. But those who were a threat were the true followers of Jesus Christ, and they could be imprisoned and tortured, but it was impossible to beat out their faith and their belief.
3: Absolutely. And I'm talking about hundreds of thousands of believers who was tortured and killed in Soviet time. But religion and relation is two different things. Orthodox Church is just another religion who has no relation with Christ, and they're very close with the government. Most of the pastors during Soviet time were the KGB agents. That's who they was. So when people was going in a church to find Christ, instead they could find a KGB agent, because government does not trust people who believe in God.
0: Well, this is a very real threat, because you said the possibility of a communist socialist takeover should frighten Americans more than a terrorist attack. The U.S. may lose a city in a terrorist attack and we can rebuild, but when America is revolutionized by socialism, we'll be in peril of our very survival.
3: Yes, we can lose city. We can lose two cities. We can lose maybe thousands of lives. We already lost once on September 11. But as long as we're still free nation under God, we will be all right. We might suffer, but we go through these difficult times and we still be a great nation under God Almighty.
2: When Russia did open up to the gospel, they did open their doors and a lot of missionaries went in, a lot of born-again Christians, creationism was allowed to be taught in the public schools. And how ironic it is that in our own country, you can't even teach creation, and if a teacher does so, he's fired.
3: Yes, and I remember when I was in my high school, all day long, I listened a few things. First of all, how great Karl Marx and Friedrich Engels was, and we was learning how men become men from the monkey and all that evolutionary dreams and fantasies. Satan works step by step. He's taken piece by piece till they not even realize they're already living in socialism. Americans not even realize, but they're already living in socialism. And another few steps, and we will end up in actually pure communism.
0: Wow. We have all kinds of threats. What do you think is America's greatest threat today?
3: The greatest threat today for America is the loss of freedom and loss of God. I cannot separate them because the truth of God is freedom. God can send the people free. And without God, there will be no freedom. United States right now is in a path of self-destruction. We need an awake Christian church today in the United States. We need to repent. And I know God will move mountains for us as a nation, and we will still be free.
0: I think it's fascinating how when you began to look at how unsecured borders and how these huge ships were coming in with cargo that could include nuclear, biological, or weapons of mass destruction, when you saw how porous our borders were, how vulnerable this country was, you said you fell to your knees and you thanked God for His invisible shield in protecting this nation. And I think more and more Christians need to realize that God has spared us from His judgment and from being destroyed.
3: Absolutely. And I have two psalms to use to prove this message. Psalm 33:12. It says, "Blessed is the nation whose God is the Lord." And we have another psalm, 9:17, and it says, "The wicked shall be turned into hell, and all the nations that forget God." America is no more special than any other nation in God's eyes. All great nations fall down, but I have a great hope in my heart, and I do know that we still have more than 10 righteous people in this nation left, and thousands and thousands of true believers need to stand up and proclaim this message of repentance for this nation.
0: Our guest has been the fascinating Russian Dr. Igor Shafid, counter-terrorist medical specialist and author of Inside the Red Zone. Dr. Shafid believes that communism is a far greater threat to America than all the weapons of mass destruction. Dr. Shafid said that for 2 centuries, America has been supernaturally protected by God. The time is short. We need to repent and turn to the Lord, our only true defense and hope for each of us and for our nation.
2: 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From Isaiah 5, verses 20 and 21. 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
4: The following program features women who are teachers of good things. This program is coming to you because of Titus chapter 2. We see in that passage of scripture that women who have been in the church from early in life and who have demonstrated behavior of holiness, who have been discreet, chaste, keepers at home, and who are good, have an obligation to teach younger women. These women are not new converts. They are ladies that have faithfully served God for years, most of them since childhood. They have produced the fruit of righteous living consistently for a long time. So we're happy to present Teachers of Good Things. The host of the program is Diana File, who has been in the church all her life, who was born again as a very young child, baptized in the Holy Spirit at age 11, and has been in the ministry with me for more than half a century.
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6: On this recording. And we're talking about the subject of praying for your children. And this is, of course, like always, a very broad subject. But children are a gift from God, the Bible says. And we need to have the right perspective about our children as Christian moms, as Christian parents, and realize that according to the Bible, children are a gift from God.
8: Mm-hmm. Yes.
6: And yes, their work.
8: Yes.
6: Yes, it takes a lot of effort, and it does take a lot of money also in this day and time to raise a child, but this is the cycle of life that the Lord set up, and He wants His kingdom to be feathered through each generation.
7: Yes.
6: And that reminds me in the Psalm 78, how it says, we will not hide.
8: Yeah.
6: We're not going to hide God's word from our children or His mighty acts and His deeds.
8: Right.
6: But we are going to share them with our children.
8: Yes.
6: And of course, one of the ways that we do that is through the aspect of prayer. Prayer is God's idea.
8: Yes.
6: Man didn't come up with this plan. God did.
8: Yes.
6: And for some, you know, we can't explain it all in the natural.
8: Right.
6: God is almighty. He's all powerful.
8: Yeah.
6: But He wants us to ask Him.
8: Yes.
6: It's all through the Bible. He wants us to seek Him. He wants us to ask of Him.
8: Wow.
6: And when we do that, then we open up the door for the Lord to work.
8: Wow.
6: Through other people, you know, in other people's lives, and especially in our children.
8: Yes, yes.
6: And so we just want parents, we want mothers in particular, to be encouraged from this broadcast that God is for you, and He wants to bless you. He wants to bless your children. And so we have a role to play, don't we, Sue?
8: What would you say?
6: I mean, that's why God gave little children
8: to
6: parents.
8: That's right. It's so important for us as mothers to recognize that we need help, and the help that we need is from God. And so what prayer is, connecting with God, is communication with God. And you know, one thing I did as a first-time mother, and you probably did too, you guys probably did too, is, you know, you call upon the Lord when you're holding them in your arms, feeding them or bathing them or whatever, and you're so thankful
6: Yeah.
8: And you pray over them. You pray the word of God over them. Mm-hmm. And some of the things that I would pray is, Lord, I pray that you would remind my children daily that you love for them is everlasting. And that comes from Psalms 103:17. But the love of the Lord remains forever, and those who fear him, his salvation extends to the children's children.
7: Wow.
8: And you know, I just wanted the Lord to know, these kids aren't mine.
7: Yeah.
8: These kids are yours.
7: Yep.
6: Mm-hmm.
8: And I kept on bringing that, even when they were babies. And I think it's important to pray out loud with your children.
6: Yes. Mm-hmm.
8: I would ask my kids what they would like to pray about, what's on their minds.
6: Mm-hmm.
8: So if they were concerned about something, and, you know, and they will tell you, because they say, Mommy, I can't sleep in here, Mom. There's something under my bed or in my closet, whatever.
6: Yeah.
8: And so what we do is we would say, okay, we would pray with them, and we would have them out loud say the words out loud, mm-hmm. repeat after me, and, you know, Lord, mm-hmm. into your hands, I commit my spirit. I give you my spirit. And I would say, the angels of the Lord are all around us, protecting us. I said, the Lord said that he would never leave us nor forsake us. He is right here with us. And our confidence is in the Lord. And you know, that worked. When I had her praying, Lord, into your hands, given it, casting herself over to the Lord. Mm-hmm. It protected her, I believe, from that spiritual attack. Because our children are under spiritual attack too. We're not the only ones. So

0: repeat prayers mm-hmm. or say what the word says, mm-hmm. then that's part really of what we're doing in training them.
1: It's discipleship, isn't
0: yeah,
1: it?
0: Yeah, it is.
1: Yeah, it is.
0: It really is.
1: Yep.
0: And that's the greatest, how can we say it? The greatest job as a parent is the discipleship of your children.
1: Right, right.
0: And some people, you know, they want to put that off and they mm-hmm. say, well, you know, like, maybe when they're little. I know it can be very hectic mm-hmm. when you have little babies and little toddlers. It can be very hectic.
1: Mm-hmm.
0: But you have to make the priority the Lord
1: mm-hmm.
0: and make the priority of applying the Word of God through prayer
1: yeah,
0: and instilling that in them, just like you were saying.
1: Mm-hmm.
0: You know, we would say, you know, to a child, one of our children who was in fear, no, God hasn't given us the spirit
1: right.
0: of fear.
1: Yes, mm-hmm. that's right.
0: But he's given us a spirit of love and of mm-hmm. power and of a sound mind.
1: Mm-hmm.
0: And just what, you know, there's so many scriptures
1: yeah.
0: we could go to.
1: Right, yeah, right.
0: But it's, this is part of the application. Wouldn't you agree,
1: yes.
0: Sabrina?
1: And we've referred to it so many times, the Shema passage, the Hear, O Israel, the Lord our God is one, and you shall love the Lord your God with all your heart, soul, mind, and strength, and these commandments which I command you today shall be in your heart, and you shall talk about them with
0: yes.
1: your children
0: mm-hmm.
1: as you walk by the way, when you rise up and when you lie down and as you walk. And so this is where that rubber meets the road. And we
0: it
1: refer
0: is.
1: To this scripture so often, but when you guide your children in prayer,
0: mm-hmm.
1: when you pray for them in that moment of attack, that is the talking of it
0: yeah.
1: along the way.
0: Mm-hmm. Right.
1: That is the putting it into practice.
0: Mm-hmm.
1: And that's when they can really, really attach the meaning to what you're saying.
0: Mm-hmm.
1: Because they see that that faith that's coming out of your heart through your mouth is put into life because it's put into
0: yeah.
1: action.
0: Right.
1: It's
0: action.
1: Not it's
0: yeah.
1: not just dead.
0: Mm-hmm.
1: It's a living faith that's now being lived out in front of them.
0: Mm-hmm.
1: And it's you're showing them how to wield that sword of the Spirit
0: right.
1: when
0: yeah.
1: the enemy comes
0: right.
1: against
0: yeah.
1: them.
0: Yeah. That's true.
1: And so that's such a powerful, powerful living example.
0: Mm-hmm.
1: And so if we'll first have a prayer life with God
0: yeah.
1: and we have a continual communion with the Lord, then and we've practiced. See, it's got to first
0: yeah.
1: be in our heart that we've practiced when the attacks come against us.
0: Mm-hmm.
1: Well, I go to the rock that is higher than I.
0: Mm-hmm.
1: I know where my refuge
2: oh, yes,
1: is.
2: Yes.
1: I know the name to call
0: yes.
1: upon.
2: Yes.
1: And to actually have that as a reflex in my
0: mm-hmm.
1: spirit
0: yeah.
1: that takes over my soul and guides my mind, my will, mm-hmm. my emotions. My kids are going to catch that.
0: Yeah.
2: Yes,
1: you're not going to be able to hide that from them.
0: Uh-uh.
1: When
0: no, you're not.
1: In those moments. And so that's really where it comes down to. Your prayer life for them and over them, boy, it's going to be seen in those
2: mm-hmm.
1: moments.
2: Right.
1: You
2: know? And renewing our minds. See, that's
1: yeah.
2: where it happens.
1: Yeah. Yeah.
2: If you lived in a renewed lifestyle,
0: mm-hmm.
2: if your lifestyle is one of renewed and your mind is renewed through the word and you say, this is how I want to live,
0: mm-hmm.
2: you
0: yeah.
2: know,
0: mm-hmm.
2: and I'm going to live in the word. And so everything that comes in your life, everything that comes at you, your mind is going, what scripture?
1: Yep.
2: You know,
1: that's right.
2: And I find that, you know, what does
0: right.
2: the word say about this?
1: Mm-hmm.
2: And it's just like almost
0: mm-hmm.
2: like a computer program. I mean, that's all I can say about
0: yeah,
2: it.
0: Because
2: it's outside of me.
0: Mm-hmm.
2: You know, I recognize being fully persuaded
0: yeah.
2: that what God has promised,
1: mm-hmm.
2: he
1: mm-hmm.
2: is able
1: there you
2: to
1: go.
2: Perform it.
1: That's it.
0: Praise
2: and
0: God.
2: So I look and go, what are the promises
0: mm-hmm.
2: of God in
0: yeah.
2: this situation?
0: Yeah.
2: Oh, that he would supply all
0: yeah.
2: of my needs.
0: Yeah. Yeah. What do we do?
2: According to his riches.
0: Mm-hmm.
2: Now, do we sometimes get in
0: yeah.
2: the flesh
1: sure.
2: and don't remember, and we choose
1: mm.
2: not to remember what the word says, and we choose to do our own thing? Yeah, that happens sometimes. And, you know, that happened to me one time when we were in Bible college. We were, my kids needed some things,
0: mm-hmm.
2: and I, you know, and I finally said, that's it, I'm taking the credit card. And we don't live in under that, but I decided to do it anyway and rebel against what we normally would do. And it was a Sunday. I never forget it. And I said, okay, we're going. And I got the kids and we went in the car. And none of them all.

0: Malls were open. It was back in the day when they
1: would close.
0: I couldn't find a place to use my credit card.
2: Glory to God.
0: And I pulled into the Bible college where we were, and I just sat there and I just repented. And I said, Lord, please forgive me for my lack of faith and trust in you. And I got out of the car, and one of the sisters in the Lord in the Bible college came up to me, didn't know where I had just come from, didn't know anything.
1: Yeah.
0: And she said, you know, I've been given this huge box of stuff, and none of them fit my kids. I think they will fit your girls.
2: Glory to God.
1: That's something.
0: Coats praise the Lord. Were in there.
1: Oh, wow.
0: Fancy dresses, name brand dresses, dresses I could never have afford at that time. We
2: Thank
0: were in Bible
2: God.
0: College.
2: Wow.
0: Yeah. But it was like, and they fit them. It was like, you know, look at this.
1: Look what the Lord did.
2: Look what the Lord
0: And
2: did.
0: I sat there and wept and go, oh, Lord.
1: He had already made the way ahead of you.
0: Yeah. Praise God. And you know, that's just like God.
1: Yeah, it
0: but
1: is.
0: If I would have not gotten in the flesh and tried to fix it myself, you know, but he saved me.
2: Glory
0: he saved me all that hassle of having to take everything back if I would have gotten, you know, done that, because I would have, if that would have, if I would have, you know, I would have taken them back, and because I would have got a box for goods, or maybe it wouldn't even have come. I don't know. But, you know, the Lord knows what we need
1: That's
0: when we
1: right.
0: need it. Don't get in the flesh.
2: No. Yeah. And but even when you fall, that process of your children seeing you pray the prayer of repentance, this is like a steeping. Mm-hmm. It's like steeping tea in hot water. And when you grow up in an atmosphere with praying parents, and Miss Diana, you've talked about your father praying in the back room and being around on the altars with your parents and just in the house of the Lord with a praying people, you're steeped in the spoken, confessed word of God,
0: right?
2: That is almighty. I mean, there's something transformative that happens
1: That's
2: in
1: true.
2: Your children and in their life when they see that spoken and lived out and believed and claimed
1: it's
2: and
1: powerful.
2: Walked in. And so even when it is the prayer of repentance, that's a vital example. That's a vital example right there. Yeah. Praise
1: well,
2: God.
1: And you know, you brought up the subject of my parents. I mean, it's priceless to have parents that I knew that they looked to the Lord.
0: Right, yes.
1: Whatever the situation was, they prayed about it.
2: Yeah.
1: They took it to the Lord.
0: Yes.
1: Mm-hmm. They were depending on the Lord.
0: Yes.
1: And and of course, I say like our church family.
0: Right.
1: And I know that in this day and time, there's many people, they don't have that experience. There are still some remnant churches.
2: Yes.
1: I do believe that.
2: That's right.
1: And where you're part of a family, you know, as the old song says, we're part of the family of God.
0: Yes. Yes, right.
1: You know, we're brothers and sisters in the Lord.
2: Mm-hmm.
1: And so I know that was such a vital thing in my life as a child, that's where my parents centered their life around.
2: Mm-hmm.
1: And, you know, in seeking the Lord and looking to the Lord and helping, you know, go picking up people that needed a ride to church.
2: Right.
1: See, those are some of my memories as a very young child.
2: Yep.
1: We would go and pick up, I don't know how old she was. You know, when you're a child, everybody seems real old to you, you know, but, we would pick up this, I'll just say this girl, we would pick her up and we'd bring her to church. And, you know, I mean, it's just, and a little lady in our church that she, we would also go and pick her up. And I remember going with my mother to her house, and my mother was helping her do something. I don't remember, the cleaning or something. And those kind of things, you know, maybe that's not prayer specifically in those instances, but it's a life centered around the Lord.
2: Right.
1: And what the Lord wants us to do.
2: That's right.
1: And so prayer is certainly a big part of that. And my parents, you know, we had prayer in our house. And usually when I was real young, we got on our knees to pray.
0: Yes.
1: Every time, you know,
0: Absolutely.
1: Like in the when we had family altar.
0: Thank you, Lord.
1: And, but, you know, you don't have to always get on your knees, but there's nothing wrong with it.
2: Right.
1: And there's something kind of humbling yourself
2: sure.
1: before the Lord and bowing down.
2: Yeah.
1: You know, there's in the Psalms, it gives different things mm-hmm. of how we're to worship the Lord.
0: Mm-hmm. Right.
1: And one of those is to bow down.
2: That's right.
1: To bow down because we're the sheep of his pasture.
2: Mm-hmm.
1: So anyway, these truths are just vital. You know, if you don't look to the Lord, then your children aren't going to do it either.
2: Right. Yeah.
1: Usually the children will go further away mm-hmm. from the Lord than what the parents do if they're not really surrendered to the Lord and his
0: right,
1: will.
0: Right. And don't just rely upon the church to do everything.
1: Yeah.
0: I think so oftentimes a lot of families will just put that on the children's pastor or the pastor or someone else.
1: Like the youth pastor.
0: The youth pastor. And so they're not... And so if the kid has questions, they take them. Instead of seeking out the scriptures themselves, they go, okay, let's just go wait till Wednesday and we'll talk to the youth pastor or whatever. And so I want to say you need to be
1: that's right.
0: the one in the Word. They need to see you
1: that's
0: with the
1: right.
0: Bible in your hand. We need a community that prays
2: right.
0: with us for
2: mm-hmm.
0: our children.
2: That's true.
0: You know, seeing my kids head off for school when we were in Bible school, that's when they started going. And seeing them head off, and I would pray this, Lord, protect my girls.
2: Mm-hmm.
0: Help them see the difference between right and wrong mm-hmm. and make godly decisions.
2: Mm-hmm.
0: Because all of a sudden, I'm sending them off mm-hmm. to where I'm not going to be around them.
2: Mm-hmm.
0: And I want them to be able to discern mm-hmm. what's going on. What is happening? Is what they're being taught the right thing? Give them. Mm-hmm. And I know you think, oh, this kid is five. You know, what would they know? But you know what? The Spirit of God
1: yes,
0: will lead them into
1: right.
0: all truth yep. because that's what the Spirit does.
2: Thank you, Lord.
0: And I'm so thankful for that, even in mm-hmm. little children. And, you know, God does work in their lives. And so if you pray those prayers mm-hmm. over them, they need the covering of corporate prayer, not just them, but they're the kids that they go to school with. Pray for them.
1: Yeah,
0: I would do that.
2: Yes.
0: I'd be taking my kids to school, and I'd be driving, and I would see all the little kids walking, and I'd be praying for them.
2: Mm-hmm. Mm-hmm.
0: And there was this one little girl, and she had beautiful red hair, and I'd say, Lord, touch that red-haired girl. And I'd start praying in the Holy Ghost over this, you know. And you know what? That red-haired girl ended up coming to the Lord.
2: Mm-hmm.
0: She ended up coming to our church.
1: Praise
0: she
1: God.
0: And I remembered that because she had such beautiful red hair.
1: Yeah.
0: But you know, the Lord... you know, put on the mind of Christ
1: mm-hmm.
0: when we're going about our day. God
1: That's
0: will
1: good.
0: Use you.
2: Amen.
1: That is
2: That's
1: so
2: powerful.
1: Good. And there's power in prayer.
0: Mm-hmm. Yes.
1: It's not so much our ability in prayer. You know what I'm saying?
2: That's
1: like,
2: right.
1: That, because someone might be listening and say, well, I'm not very good at praying. Well,
2: mm-hmm.
1: you learn to pray by praying.
2: That's right.
1: It's really what it is, what it boils down to.
2: Mm-hmm.
1: And it's not in our ability to pray, but it's in God's almighty power ability that we are looking to,
2: mm-hmm.
1: you know. And the Bible says, and I have all these pages, and yet I didn't, you know, I'm just kind of going with the flow here, but
2: yeah.
1: The Bible says in Hebrews, and I don't have the exact reference, but it says to let us come boldly.
2: Yes, yes.
1: To the throne of grace.
2: Right. Glory to God.
0: Yes.
1: Because we have a high priest.
0: Yes.
1: Who is touched with the
0: Hallelujah.
1: Feeling of our infirmities.
0: Yes,
1: that's
0: you,
1: speaking
0: Lord.
1: Of Jesus.
2: Yeah.
0: Hallelujah.
1: He was tempted in all ways, in all points, as we're tempted, yet without sin.
2: Wow.
1: And so it says we can come boldly to his throne,
2: mm-hmm.
1: and there we can obtain mercy.
2: Yeah.
1: See, we all need God's mercy.
2: Yes, we do. That's right.
1: That means getting what we don't deserve. You know, that Lord, we need your mercy.
2: Right.
1: And then it says, and obtained grace to help.
0: In the time of need.
1: Mm-hmm.
2: Amen.
0: That's
1: and
0: right.
1: That,
0: yes,
1: that is
0: God.
1: So powerful.
0: Yes.
1: Of what God invites
0: Hallelujah.
1: Us to do.
0: Mm-hmm. Yes.
1: So see, don't get your focus on, my ability to pray. No, it's what God's ability is when we call on him.
2: That's right.
1: When we humble ourselves.
2: That's it.
1: And we call on the Lord. And when you do that as a parent, what we've already said, but mm-hmm. your children will pick up on it
2: yes.
1: really quick.
2: Mm-hmm.
1: And also, if you're a hypocrite, the children know it.
2: Yeah.
1: I mean, if you say, well, now, I'll send you to church.
2: Mm-hmm.
1: You know, you go to church. Yes, you need to go to church.
2: Mm-hmm.
1: But if you're not living it,
2: mm-hmm.
1: It's not very as effective as it could be.
2: Yeah.
1: Now, thank God for those children, and you're an example, Sue, of a child that didn't have your parents training you in the ways of the Lord. Mm-mm. And yet, someone invited you to a good news club.
0: That's right. That's right. And you know, it's so important for us to remember that the Spirit of God is there for our little ones. Yeah. It's not just, you know, God can speak to their hearts.
2: Yep.
0: And we need to pray with fervor. Like Jeremiah in Lamentation, it talks about this. Yeah. He says, rise during the night and cry out. Mm-hmm. Pour out your hearts like water to the Lord. Lift up your hands to Him in prayer, pleading for your children. For in every street they are faint with hunger. You know, they were going through difficult times.
1: Oh,
0: and what did
1: they
0: do? They cried out to the Lord. God is there for us.
2: Yes.
0: And what do? We cry out to the Lord.
1: That's right.
0: You know, and instead of wringing your hands and going, oh my, what am I going to do? Look to the Lord.
1: Yeah.
0: You know, in every situation, God has an answer for us. Go to the Word. Go to get other brothers and sisters, because where two or three agree as touching anything, it shall be done. And so get together with other moms and other people and agree together in prayer, the prayer of faith, and and pray it over the situation that you're dealing with.
2: Mm-hmm. That's good.
1: It's not going to do you any good to worry, and that's an area that women can get into really easily.
0: Yes, ma'am.
1: And particularly about their children.
2: That's right.
0: Yes.
1: You can get overwrought. Mm-hmm. You can be all upset where you're not even thinking clearly.
2: Mm-hmm.
1: Yep. But if you will release it to the Lord and say, I refuse this worry. Mm-hmm. Lord, maybe you're facing something with your children that you don't know what to do.
0: Yeah.
1: You can ask the Lord. He'll give you direction.
0: Yes.
1: He'll give you the supply. Mm-hmm. Just like you already said, Sue, how you were looking to the Lord and yet you thought, well, I'm just going to go and use this credit card and I'm going to go do this. And yet God had already had the supply.
2: Yes.
1: Isn't that amazing?
0: That is amazing.
1: God already has the
2: supply.
1: Already
2: has it. Yes.
1: And so whatever it is, God has the supply.
2: Yeah.
1: Wow. That is, that blesses me.
2: Yeah.
1: And so it won't do you any good to fret and worry and to go talk to 100 different people about all, you know, women have a tendency to do that also. Mm-hmm. They talk about their problems sometimes instead of really looking to the source of the answer, which is God. And I'm not saying it's wrong to share with another person. I'm not saying that. But I'm just saying, have you looked to the Lord?
2: Yeah.
1: Have you come to the Lord and told Him what your problem is, what your need is?
2: That's right.
1: Because He's the one that is Almighty God, and He's the one that has all the supply that we need.
0: Yes, we need to be careful who we share with, because the scripture says a fool speaks his whole heart.
2: Yep.
0: And so you got to be careful.
1: That's
0: you need
1: true.
0: To, if you're going to want to be upheld, you need to talk to people that know how to uphold.
2: Mm-hmm.
0: And they need to be people of faith, people that know how to walk in the Spirit. You don't go around sharing with those that don't walk in the Lord.
1: That's right.
0: I'm sorry. It's just really important for you to have discernment there, because what that's going to do is they will feed you a bunch of trash, and you don't want trash.
1: That's
0: you
1: right.
0: want the Word of God.
2: That's right.
1: So establish yourself as a person that's going to pray, that you're going to look to the Lord in prayer. And when you start, like, you know, you can even tell the Lord, well, Lord, I don't know everything to say in this prayer. Well, that's fine with the Lord.
2: Uh-huh.
1: He's looking at your heart and the intentions of your heart. And so you can know that God gives you grace as a mother to be the kind of mother you need to be.
0: Yes, He does. Right.
1: So, you know, this really comes back to, are you really right with God?
0: Yes.
1: You know, if you're not saved, if you haven't submitted your will to God's will, then you're going to be goofed up all the time.
2: Yep.
1: You really will, because your way is not the right way. And so, Lord, we come to You, see, and we humble ourselves and we say, Lord, we need You, and help me with my children. And He will, He will be there to help you.
2: That's right.
1: And there's so many things. Isaiah 54:13. says, all your children shall be taught by the Lord.
2: Mm-hmm. Glory to God.
1: And great shall be the peace of your children.
2: Yes.
1: That is an all-time favorite, isn't it?
2: Yeah, sure is.
0: I love it.
1: Lord.
0: Thank you, Jesus.
1: My children. Now, see, what does that show us, though? Are we teaching them the Lord?
2: Yeah.
1: We have the responsibility here, too,
0: we
1: don't
0: do,
1: we?
0: Yeah, absolutely.
1: But it says that your children shall be taught by the Lord.
2: Mm-hmm.
1: And great shall be the peace of your children.
2: Yeah.
1: I remember when I was a young mother and just going through my house and speaking peace. I speak peace over my home.
0: Yes.
1: I speak peace over my children.
2: Mm-hmm. Praise God.
1: This is a place of peace because the Lord's presence is here with us.
2: Praise God.
0: Yes.
1: And that's powerful to do, to speak that.
2: Powerful,
1: over your children, over your husband, over your house. I'm talking about even your physical house.
2: Yep.
1: Saying, house, you have peace.
2: Yeah.
1: The peace of God dwells here. And so we have so many precious and wonderful promises. And let me say this. Here's another one in Isaiah 59, verse 21. It says, as for me, says the Lord, this is my covenant with them. My spirit who is upon you and my words which I have put in your mouth shall not depart from your mouth,
2: mm-hmm.
1: nor from the mouth of your descendants.
2: There you go.
1: Nor from the mouth of your descendants' descendants, says the Lord, from this time and forevermore.
2: Yes. Wow.
1: Woo! That is powerful.
2: Yeah.
1: So see what? We apply that covenant.
2: Oh, yeah.
0: Yes.
1: See, what we've talked about here, we apply that in our life, and we see that come to pass,
2: mm-hmm.
1: that peace and God's covenant in the mouths of our children. Ladies, that's all the time we have for this broadcast, but join us this same time next week for part two.
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4: It's time for Cross Currents with Gene Shelburne. Brother Shelburne is retired from 50 years as pastor of Anna Street Church of Christ. He has written columns on numerous subjects for many years. Many of his columns have appeared in newspapers. 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
5: The attitude of Job's buddy named Bildad, just stank. But Bildad was right when he warned his grieving friend, "You are only hurting yourself with your anger." People, that is true for all of us. Every time our temper controls us. Our American forefather Benjamin Franklin was right on target when he warned us, "Whatever is begun in anger ends in shame." If you doubt that, consult any professional athlete who got so mad that they lost control. A guy like Cleveland Browns' Myles Garrett can tell you that his helmet attack on the opposing quarterback damaged him way more than it hurt his target. Or go to the prison and listen to the regrets of that couple who got so mad at their 3-year-old that they were caring for that they threw her against a wall so hard that the resulting concussion killed her. Their unrestrained anger got them charged with murder and put them behind bars for the rest of their lives. Decades in a prison cell will also be the fate of the local man who admitted to fatally shooting another guy following what the news reporters called a heated argument on Facebook. I doubt that shooter is now rejoicing that he won that fuss. We get mad about the dumbest things, like the Florida bar patron who couldn't find his car keys. He got so upset that he exited the bar and came back with a gun, evidently blaming his female companion for the missing keys. He headlocked her, then he put the gun to her head and shot her. Some gal in Georgia got so mad about her next-door neighbor's barking dogs that she shot not the dogs, but the neighbor. And that temper fit earned her an attempted murder conviction. A Wingstop worker in Memphis, Tennessee, got so enraged at two customers that she threw hot cooking oil on them. The news report said the victims were seriously burned. I never did hear what that moment of fury cost the oil thrower. The angry people I have just mentioned, and literally hundreds of other angry souls like them, need to hear the wisdom of the wise man who wrote in Proverbs 15, "A gentle answer turns away wrath, but a harsh word stirs up anger." All of us can improve our lives and protect our future by paying attention to the wise man's warning that it's hard to stop a quarrel once it starts, and so, Proverbs 17, don't let it begin. Put a lid on your anger.
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4: Let's take a quick look at the weather across the Amarillo area today. High temperature about 100 degrees, slight chance of rain. Overnight low tonight, low to mid 70s. Tomorrow's high, upper.

0: Pastor Jeremy here from Accelerate Church, and I thank you so much for listening here to the Kingdom Keys Network. You know, at Accelerate Church, we have called ourselves many times a decontamination station, which is absolutely true. People's lives are completely being changed. People are being set free from the bondage of sin and addictions of every kind at Accelerate Church on a weekly basis, and I praise God for that. We are also a miracle station. What that means is miracles are happening in our midst. And we want you to listen here for the next few minutes to a detailed story about a miracle that's happening in our midst at Accelerate Church in Amarillo, Texas.
1: This is Gloria LeGrand, and you are listening to Miracles in Our Midst. Miracles are divine interventions. Today, I am visiting with Whitney Kramer. Thank you so much for coming in and talking to me today.
2: Absolutely.
1: I know that you have experienced miracles. I don't know much about it.
2: Yes, I've had several miracles. And I was asking the Lord, well, Lord, which one do you want me to talk about? And so he directed me this morning. So this actually happened when I first started coming. I had been invited to church by Josh Kramer, who was just a boy at the time that invited me to church. And I started going to church with him. And of course, you know, he was my boyfriend. He became my boyfriend. And so, but he was discipling me. He was showing me in God's word, you know, things about healing and things about going to church and how we live once we've given our life to the Lord. Well, just a couple weeks into dating, I found out I had a tumor. It was crazy because I couldn't really breathe through my nose, but to me that was normal because when I was a kid, I had had surgery on my nose. And the doctor said, well, pretty much for the rest of her life, she's not going to be able to breathe through her nose like a normal person would. So it was very common for me to always be congested. But something was different this time. And then I could actually see something in my nose. And it was super weird, but I kept putting it off. I was a college student that paid for all of my own bills. I did not have medical insurance. The last thing I was going to do was go to the doctor. And so I was like, you know what? I've put up with it this long. I'll put up with it. And then mom stepped in and she said, I really think you need to go get it checked out. So I scheduled an appointment. They said, it looks like a polyp, but it's not. And so basically it ended up them doing a biopsy and sending it off. So I went to Josh and he said, well, we're just going to believe God. This is what we do. We pray and we speak healing over our bodies. And the next day I got a phone call and the doctor said, this is actually a tumor. And he said, honestly, I've never seen anything like this before. We are sending it off to find out if it's cancerous or not. And so I just waited for the phone call. And honestly, I was scared. I was trying to fight fear. And that's when I started to put the scriptures around my computer at work. I would put them on my nightstand in my apartment. I put them on my bathroom mirror. I put them in my car by the speedometer. I put it on my door as I was leaving my house. Just all these scriptures reminding myself that God wants me healed and He wants me whole. And I would speak those scriptures over myself. And I got a phone call and the doctor said, well, it's not cancerous, so that's good. He said, but unfortunately, it has started touching your brain. And he said, so I don't feel comfortable doing this surgery and we're going to have to send you to Dallas. You know, I got off the phone and of course I started to cry because now it's, you know, touching my brain. And I remember we scheduled an appointment with Pastor Ricky and we came up here to the radio station and my mom and I, we sat in his office and he prayed for us and I felt a peace about it all. That was the deal, is even though there was fear trying to come in, mm-hmm. God's word is true and I know that it's going to be okay. That same day, a couple hours later, the doctor called again and he said, well, actually, Whitney, there is about a centimeter between the tumor and your brain. So we are going to do the surgery here and we're going to have the helicopter on standby and I'll have a doctor on standby just in case. But we're going to go ahead and do this because we've got to get this out. We scheduled my surgery, and it was the next day or 2 days after that. And I remember going into the room, and my family was in there, and Josh's family was in there. The doctor had come in, and he was telling us the way that we're going to do this is we'll cut through her eye socket a little bit to pull some out there. We'll cut through her throat. We'll cut back behind her ear. So they're talking about all these places in my face that they are going to have to chop, basically, to pull this tumor out piece by piece.
3: That's a very traumatic surgery.
2: It is, and I don't think I realized that at the time, which is probably good because I was so focused. The crazy thing, too, is, which is very important in this story, in this testimony, is that I was believing for this thing to fall out. And it wasn't. And I'm like, come on, God. Like, I am believing, and I know I'm in faith. I'd be at my apartment and I'd say, Lord, I know that I have faith for this thing to just fall out, and it wasn't happening. And so it's time for surgery, and he's telling me how, you know, they're going to cut into everything and pull this tumor out piece by piece. And we prayed before they took me back for surgery. And the doctor came in one more time, and I had used this stuff at the store to spray up my nose before I would eat, because you can't taste food if you're congested. Mm-hmm. And so for years I had used this stuff because it would shrink the tumor. I didn't know it at the time, but I would spray this, it would shrink the tumor and give me time to eat and taste my food. So the doctor came in and he said, I want to spray that up your nose, you know, and shrink it before we go into surgery. He said a statement, and my dad had prayed, you know, that the Lord would guide the doctor's hands and that this would all go smooth. And I had told the doctor that I was in the great physician's hands. And he said a statement along the lines of, well, let's hope so. And so they take me back there and they put me to sleep. And I remember waking up and I was saying, am I supposed to be awake? And the doctor said, yep. You're all done. And they wheeled me into the room, and the family was just like, what in the world? You were back there for 30 minutes. And when the doctor went back there, he decided before surgery to put tweezers up my nose and just give the tumor a little tug, and it completely fell out of my nose. This thing was the size of an egg. So if you can imagine an egg coming out of your little nostril, it just completely fell out of my nose. No surgery whatsoever. I was back there for 30 minutes. The doctor brought the tumor into the room. So Dad was in there, and the doctor brought this in there and said, this is what was in your daughter's nose. It just fell out.
3: It completely released. It was attached, and it completely released.
2: Completely released. And the doctor said, I cannot explain this. That thing had a blood supply. It had a bone attached. And he said, that should not have fallen out of your nose. Oh. And he said, I cannot explain that. And so, of course, at the time, I was under medication. And so I wasn't saying anything. I was just, you know, but I had to go back for checkups. And I told him, I said, well, I can explain it. And I told him, let me tell you about what I was praying for, what I was believing God for. And so the Lord had showed me in that I did have faith for it to fall out, but it was in his timing for it to fall out.
3: Yes.
2: It needed to fall out on the operation bed in front of the doctor for him to see who the great physician really is. And so that fell out. They couldn't explain it. He had never, and this doctor was very old, and he had done a lot of things. And he said, I've never seen that in all my years of doing this. I've never seen that. So the funny thing is it doesn't stop there. I did not have insurance. So here come the thousands of dollars of bills. I said, well, I'll do what I can. And Josh came to me and he said, no, we do this. We fight this the same way we fought for healing. And so I did the same thing with financial scriptures that I had done with healing scriptures. I put financial scriptures around my computer monitor. I put them on the door when I walk out. I put them by my speedometer on my car. I put them in my, on my bathroom mirror. And I began to say, Lord, thank you. You took care of this. Why would you make me pay for it? And so I got a letter in the mail 1 week later. There were two bills. There was one for $7,000 and there was one for $3,000. And so the first bill came in, and then I got a letter a week later, and it said, we have applied 100% to your bill, leaving your balance at $0 for the $3,000 bill. And I said, what? Are you serious? And I called everyone and I told them, and Josh said, okay, there's one more, $7,000. And I started speaking to it, and I got a letter 1 week later that said the exact same thing for the $7,000 bill. And so I thought, wow, that is what God can do. Not yes. only did he have this tumor fall out of my nose, but he paid the $10,000 that it took for them to do that.
3: We serve such a mighty God.
2: We serve a mighty God. And you know, that was big for me. I mean, that's big for anybody, but I was a baby believer and I understood nothing about healing, nothing about prosperity, nothing about, I mean, I didn't grow up in a church that taught those things. So to me, this was completely, completely new. And it's like, that was the kickstart to my walk with God.
3: That so, really built up your faith there,
2: oh,
3: didn't
2: yeah.
3: it?
2: Oh, yeah.
3: Helped accelerate yeah. it.
2: It helped accelerate it. Absolutely.
3: Well, praise God.
2: Yes.
3: This is an amazing testimony. My jaw, I don't know if you could see that, but my jaw was dropping when you were telling me about how he just took tweezers and pulled that egg-sized tumor mm-hmm. out of your nose. And it had had a blood supply.
2: Right.
3: It had had a bone attachment.
2: Right. And he had before, when I would go into his office, He would tug on it with tweezers. I mean, just to see what it would do. And he said, oh, that thing's not budging. I think the most crucial thing for me during this time was that I was plugged into a local church. To fight something like this on your own, you would not get the same outcome.
3: No, you wouldn't.
2: The tumor, it probably would have come out, but it would have come out with surgery. And my face would probably have scars. And it would have been a hard recovery. The recovery for that was like a week. And it wasn't even the reason I say recovery is the headache that came with it, because when you've had something in your head the size of an egg mm-hmm. pushing up against, you know, everything, when it falls out, it's like, you know. And so the recovery was 1 week. I had no scars, none of that. So would this have happened outside of God? Sure, the tumor probably would have still come out. There might have been some growth still that I would mm-hmm. have had to go back, but with God. And so being plugged into the local church and having someone disciple me, having a pastor that I could go to and teach me how to pray
3: yes.
2: and show me what to do, that's the crucial part in this.
3: Thank you so much for sharing that with me and our listeners. I will see you at church.
2: All right. Thank you so much.
0: 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You've been listening to Miracles in Our Midst, a testimony of some of the things that's been happening. God's moving at Accelerate Church in Amarillo, Texas. And man, praise God for that. We want to invite you to Accelerate Church, and we encourage you to come expecting a miracle yourself. 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
5: Good morning. Welcome to Full Throttle. This is Mark Farley. And I want to say thank you for listening this morning. I believe it'll be a teaching moment for you this morning. A blessing to you as you take the next few moments and listen as I share from the Word of God. Full Throttle, I come out of John 10:10, where Jesus said, I've come that you might have life and have it more abundantly. And when you look up the word abundantly, it means living life to its fullest extent. And that's only possible through Jesus Christ, making Jesus Christ your Lord and Savior. And then following his commands, His word. And as you do that, you will be blessed in this present life. It doesn't mean hardships won't arise. However, even in the times of what we call hardships, God is there, and he will lead you out of those hardships. Amen. So, Pastor Jeremy, I belong to a church here in Amarillo, Texas, called Accelerate Church. Pastor Jeremy Fowle is my pastor, but he's been having a series about watching and looking. And that's exactly what needs to take place in your life. Be watchful. Be looking. Why? Because we are at the end of the age. I say that, I will say probably every time during Full Throttle. Why? Because that's where we are on God's timeline. And, you know, there's a term called warning fatigue. And that's one of the things that you cannot allow into your life, because the Word of God talks about, Jesus gives us warnings. Paul tells Timothy in 2 Timothy 3:1 what's going to take place in these last days. And I'll just read it to you, because that will be the scripture I come from today. It says, but understand this. This is Paul writing to Timothy. In the last days, terrible times will come for men. And the King James says perilous times. And we're here. So out of this interpretation of the Word of God, it says terrible times will come. For men will be lovers of themselves, lovers of money, boastful, arrogant, abusive, disobedient to their parents, ungrateful, unholy, unloving, unforgiving, slanderous, without self-control, brutal, without love of good, treacherous, reckless, conceited, lovers of pleasure rather than lovers of God, having a form of godliness but denying its power. Turn away from such as these. So Paul's telling Timothy what's going to take place. But I think the part that grabs me this morning, it says, for men will be lovers of themselves. And when you ponder that, that means that men believe, because they love themselves, they believe that their way is right. I'm just reminded when I say that, a federal judge in California this week said it was okay for boys to play in girls' sports. That is putting man's law above God's law. God said, I made male and female. That's so God understands there's a difference between male and female. But because we love ourselves, and I'm talking about those who believe that their ways are higher than God's, they love themselves, they make laws that are contrary to the Word of God. And then when you consider that further, you understand that when a nation turns its back on God, then God says in his word that he turns him over to a reprobate mind, and they'll do whatever they deem necessary. So let me continue to show you the signs about these perilous times that we're living in. Boastful, arrogant, brutal, without self-control, without love of good, treacherous, reckless, conceited, lovers of pleasure rather than lovers of God. You know, I'm also reminded, I know a ministry team from a ministry that I hold in high regard went to Burning Man. And Burning Man's a group of tens of thousands of people who go out in the desert, and they erect pagan images. But anyway, this Christian team went, and they were getting people born again and baptized, and they were run out of camp. They were told to leave, and they had 3 hours to pack everything up and get out. So my point in bringing that up is either Burning Man is just an indication, another indicator, because it is paganism. People walk around nude, and that's just the easy side of it. There's things morally happening worse than that. Yeah, but it says, without love of good, this is signs of the end of the age, treacherous, reckless, conceited, lovers of pleasure rather than lovers of God, having a form of godliness but denying its power, turn away from such as these. So Timothy, Paul warns Timothy, and the Word of God warns us. This is what you're going to see. And this is what we're seeing. So, characteristics of perilous times, moral decay. The passage outlines a series of negative traits that will be prevalent, including selfishness, materialism, pride, and a lack of natural affection. I mean, think about it. What took place this week, and about the trial of the mother who killed her 3 children. Lack of natural affection. And when the governor of Massachusetts, or I'm trying to think, anyway, there's been 2 signings that have increased, abortion, and it has women applauding the decision, and they're all smiling and laughing. And the law that was passed was you can abort your baby up to the day of birth. So what is that? That is, they don't have any natural affection. See, the passage outlines the negative traits that will be prevalent, including selfishness, materialism, pride, and a lack of natural affection. How can a mother abort their baby? How can a mother kill their children? It's lack of natural affection. So you're seeing these earmarks of the last days. And see, you have to be alert. You have to pay attention. And then because you see what's happening, what's your next step? What is wisdom crying out in the street saying to you? Find a remnant church, because it is the remnant church that is the ark of safety in this hour. Get in church. The church where it's a God called pastor, and he shares from the Word of God. He doesn't come out of Reader's Digest. That's no joke, but it's the truth. He doesn't come out of Psychology Today. No, he comes out of the Word of God. Why? For you can change your life. The Word of God is the light of the world. And when you hear the light being preached, it will pierce the darkness in your heart and cause you to turn from your wicked ways. See? So we're seeing the departure from biblical values and a rejection of divine authority. My. Every day you see that. And of course, once again, I'm reminded a federal judge in California says, yes, boys can play in girls' sports. That's rejection of divine authority. Spiritual deception. There is a warning against those who maintain an outward appearance of godliness but lack its true power. This suggests a rise in false teachings and a superficial faith that does not transform lives. When you make Jesus Christ your Lord and Savior, it will transform your life. My wife's parents were transformed. My parents were transformed because everybody has to make that decision. You can't go on the backs of your grandparents, even though my mother's family were Christians. She had to make that decision. So we all make that decision, and we're transformed. Glory to God. Our life goes from glory to glory. Amen. And you just need to be watchful, be alert, be awake, watchful and looking. Why? Because we are in the last of the last days. And just from those few moments I've spent with you, you understand that we are in those perilous times. And because of that, get in church. Now, I invite you to Accelerate Church here in Amarillo, Texas. We have Sunday services starting at 10 a.m. Have a great Saturday and be at church tomorrow. All right? Be blessed.
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7: Allison Welding at 202 North Buchanan in Amarillo is a supporter of the Kingdom Keys Network. 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Today is Saturday, September 5th. Let's take a look at the weather. The high temperature yesterday in Amarillo was 99 degrees. Today, the high will be about the same. Chance of rain, 20%. Overnight low tonight, low to mid 70s. Tomorrow, mostly sunny, high temperature upper 90s. On Monday, Labor Day, high temperature upper 90s.
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9: This week on the weekend edition of Washington Watch, a Middle East update with Representative Marlon Stutzman and the harms of socialism and so-called Christian socialism. Greetings, fellow patriots. I am David Salkeld, and I'm a constitutional conservative, Christian husband, and Reagan Republican. A little later in the show, Washington Watch Live's Friday host, Jody Heiss, speaks with University of Kansas professor Peter Jacobson about the U.S. House resolution denouncing socialism and why the Democratic Socialists of America's agenda runs contrary to biblical principles. But first, on Wednesday, Jody talked with Representative Marlon Stutzman of Indiana about the latest on Iran and the nuclear ambitions of Syria. Here's how that interview got started.
10: Joining me now is Congressman Marlon Stutzman. He's a member of the House Freedom Caucus, and he is actively engaged in U.S. foreign policy in the Middle East. He represents the 3rd Congressional District of Indiana. Congressman Stutzman, always great to see you, my friend. Welcome back to Washington Watch.
11: Thank you, Jody. Great to be with you. Great to see you as well.
10: All right, before we get to the Middle East, I did want to get your thoughts on yesterday's vote in the House on a non-binding resolution condemning socialism. It's surprising to me, only 8 Democrats broke from the party lines to vote with Republicans to condemn socialism. Any surprises to you on that?
11: Yeah, Jody, very surprising. I didn't think that many Democrats would vote to basically say communism and socialism is okay in America. I mean, you know, Ronald Reagan was fighting the communists for many years, and that was the fight that we were all concerned about. And I think this is just a backdoor entry to communism again. And the Democrat Party has become the party that has embraced socialism. In fact, you see the socialist candidates being elected across the country in Democrat primaries. And, you know, this is very concerning. It should be concerning to every American. You know, when people think of America, they think of freedom, whether it's religious freedom, whether it's free enterprise, freedom of speech. And we have to be very vigilant through this election series to be sure that we defeat any candidate who wants to take America towards socialism.
10: Yeah, I agree with you. It's really, really surprising. Turning now to the Middle East, the U.S. and the Iranian regime have traded strikes, as you know, in recent days. And although the two sides have been trying to avoid a full-scale war, some believe that we could be at a tipping point. What do you think?
11: Well, you know, I definitely think that Iran is trying to hold on to every bit of power that they possibly can muster. I think that they're a country that is, of course, the leadership there, the IRGC, is the problem here. And I do think that they need to be removed, eliminated somehow. And what President Trump has done is he's decided that this problem has gone on long enough. It's been happening. It's been going on since 1979 when the IRGC took control of the country. You know, our military has done a phenomenal job in being sure that they take out the assets of the IRGC. They have a lot of money. That's the

0: is trying to play the middleman and the mediator here, and we have them isolated. You know, even though Putin came out and said that he's going to stand with Tehran in this war, he has very little ability because of his conflict in Qatar, and so I'm not surprised by that he's stepped in. The sanctions that are possibly going to be voted on soon with Russia will put Russia even in a difficult spot. But I think we're winning. We just have to be vigilant. And that's one of the hard pieces, Jody, as you know, campaign and elections come along. Even through those moments, we still have to do the right thing and defeat totalitarianism, defeat authoritarianism. And we need to defeat people that want to control people to the point of, you know, jihad. And that's what's happening with the IRGC.
1: In another part of the Middle East, there's a UN report that reportedly is being circulated to other member states. But according to the Associated Press, which actually saw the report, there was confirmation that Syria was constructing a nuclear reactor under the leadership of ousted former President Assad. I know you have spent a lot of time and interest in Syria. What are your thoughts on that?
0: Yeah, not surprising at all. Again, Assad he became a monster. Just like we see the monsters in Iran, they have no regard for the people of their country. Assad killed roughly 1 million of his own people, and of course, millions fled Syria during their civil wars. When I visited there a little over a year ago, you know, the stories that I heard from the people were just unbelievable. I visited the prison that many were sent to, that were tortured and finally just murdered. It was almost like a cattle operation where Assad just would kill people who disagreed with him. He would bomb his own cities. The billions and billions of dollars of damage that were done there because of a madman who was so afraid of his own people and had to build bigger weapons. So having a nuclear weapon by him, not surprised. The other thing too is he was an asset and an ally to President Putin and the Russians. And again, we see where Russia is using these sorts of countries, Iran, Syria, and others, to do their bidding and use them as proxies in other parts of the world. And so I believe that, you know, we're taking the right step forward. Having Assad gone is good for the Syrian people. We're watching closely the new president, President al-Shara, who has had a very checkered past, but has proven to at least keep the country stable and is talking with the Kurds, who are very good allies of the United States, where they are merging their military and the government together. So positive steps are going on in Syria, but this again shows why we need to get rid of these mad people who want to control a country and use it for their own purposes. And it's a good thing that Assad is gone, because he probably would have developed a nuclear weapon there.
1: Less than a minute to go. Do you think there is a good idea that the State Department removed Syria's designation as a state sponsor of terrorism?
0: I do. And I think, you know, at some point, and, you know, as a Christian, we believe in, you know, reconciliation. We believe in redemption. We believe in second chances. While things are not perfect in Syria, the Christian heritage that is in Syria is incredible. Of course, Paul and the road to Damascus is such a great part of our own Christian heritage. There's Christians there that are looking for opportunities. The country is very diverse. You know, with the sanctions that we had on them because of Assad and the label of a terrorism on them kept them from being able to grow their economy. So I think it's good to give them a chance and move ahead. But again, watch very closely to be sure that they don't take advantage of that.
1: Thank you so much for joining us today, Indiana Congressman Marlon Stutzman. Always great to see you. By the way, FRC has a new issue brief on Syria, and you can find it at frc.org/Syria. All right, stay with us. Much more Washington Watch is coming your way right after the break.
2: America, what formed the fabric of our freedom? 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
6: Welcome back to Washington Watch. I'm Jody Heiss, filling in today for Tony. Thank you so much for tuning in. And once again, just a quick reminder, our Pray Vote Stand Summit is just a couple of weeks away. It'll be taking place September 24th through the 26th. Mark it down. Cornerstone Chapel in Leesburg, Virginia, just outside Washington, D.C. This is your opportunity to connect with like-minded Christ followers who care about our nation's future. You hear from Christian leaders, issue experts, government officials, all of whom are standing for faith, family, and freedom. Tons of issues will be discussed, including abortion, AI, the Middle East, the next generation threats to America's future, like what we've been talking about, socialism and Sharia law. Tons of things. You don't want to miss this, if at all possible. Go ahead now and register. Text SUMMIT to 67742, and we will help equip you to stand for the truth. Speaking of socialism, as we reported yesterday, the U.S. House of Representatives voted 220 to 192 to pass a non-binding resolution condemning socialism. Surprisingly, only eight Democrats broke with party lines to vote with Republicans in favor of the measure. And you know, while this measure, the resolution does not carry the force of law, it certainly is going to be helping the GOP send a message to voters ahead of this upcoming midterm elections. But socialism is not just a Democratic problem. It is also a problem in the church. And joining me now to discuss this is Dr. Peter Jacobson. He's an associate teaching professor at an Otto Fellow at the University of Kansas School of Business. Dr. Jacobson, welcome to Washington Watch. We're glad to have you. And before I get to the topic of Christian socialism, I want to lay some groundwork. I think we need to get some definitions straight. The term socialism gets thrown around constantly in politics today. But when the word is used precisely as an economist, what do you actually mean by it? How is it different from the way most people use it and hear it today?
7: Absolutely. Well, thank you for having me, Congressman Heiss. I really appreciate it. The way that I would define socialism as an economist is that it involves social ownership of what is called the means of production. And that's like capital goods, so the goods that we use to produce other goods. Now, what is meant by social ownership is a little less clear. Usually what that means is central planning of capital goods by whatever the social planner determines is the relevant organization, whether that's a federal bureaucracy or whatever it would be. And so oftentimes socialism is just used to mean like welfare programs or sharing, or some people even use it in unison with like democracy, that it's somehow democratic in nature. But no, really socialism is about taking means of production out of private hands and putting them into the hands of some central planning organization.
6: And now, poll after poll shows that socialism, in spite of what you just shared, is gaining appeal. Especially we see this among younger Americans. So from your perspective, from where you sit, what is it about socialism that so many people today seem to be finding attractive?
7: I think a lot of times people are happy with the idea of a utopia, and specifically without a strong religion to rudder people, they oftentimes grasp for a secular utopia. Socialism sounds very nice. You know, the foundation of socialism, which we could say is, Karl Marx's views, his belief was that, you know, at once capital was seized and the means of production were socialized or given to the community, that we would have no scarcity, which means everybody would have what they want all the time. There would be no poverty, unlimited wealth, everything that you wanted right away. And people like the idea of working towards a utopia because actually I think it's anthropological and theological in nature. We know that the earth is not as it should be because of the fall. Unfortunately, without a strong religious foundation, people search for solutions in the wrong places.
6: So let's take that a little bit further because you're hitting on a bunch of big issues here. Drive this down with me. If you could name the single biggest economic problem with socialism in terms of organizing a society from an economic perspective, what would be the biggest problem?
7: Absolutely. The biggest problem is that no single individual or small collection of individuals could possibly have the knowledge that every single individual has when they make decisions about how to allocate their own personal resources in the economy. And so when I make a decision whether or not to buy gasoline, I'm weighing everything about my family situation. I'm weighing everything about my work situation. And there's no way to take all that disparate knowledge that's across the economy and centralize it to one place and use it to make decisions. And without the rational ability to make decisions based on knowledge, all that's left is the central decision makers who make decisions based on, frankly, whatever keeps them in power. That's the next logical alternative. And so the lack of the ability to get the knowledge that individuals face on the ground makes socialism completely unworkable.
6: And the fact is, it has never worked anywhere in the world, and it will not work, but just because of the way it's designed. I wish we had time to dive further into that part of this discussion, but I want to turn now and discuss a new term that I'm sure many of our viewers and listeners were their ears perked up when I said it, but the whole movement now of Christian socialism. Now, for our viewers and listeners who've never encountered the term, let's again start by way of definition. What does that mean?
7: Well, that's a hard question to answer because I think to some extent the idea of Christian socialism is a bit of an oxymoron. In other words, a self-contradiction, because I think socialism and Christianity to some extent are in competition about the nature of man, the nature of the world, the nature of the problem we face. They have different theories about what is wrong in the world, what's causing it, and how to fix it. But to be as generous as possible to someone who would call themselves a Christian socialist, my guess is that what they would be implying is that they believe that the proper economic system for a Christian support would be a socialist system, which again means social ownership of the means of production. Perhaps someone might mistakenly call themselves that and just believe that we should have, again, a welfare system or something like that. But again, that's just misunderstanding what socialism is fundamentally.
6: Yeah, and a misunderstanding of Scripture as a whole. But I do know that many advocates, and I've heard them before, of so-called Christian socialism, they often point to passages like the early church in Acts where everyone had all things in common, and somehow that interprets into socialism is the proper economic system. But as both an economist and the book review editor for the Journal of Markets and Morality, how do you read passages like that? Do those passages make a biblical case for socialism?
7: It's a great question and one a lot of people grapple with. And my quick answer is no, not at all, not even a little bit. And so you're right, Acts is the place that people tend to go to when they're talking about Christian socialism because they have all things in common, they're sharing in these sorts of things. But there's several problems with this interpretation of the text. The first is, of course, that description of the early church is descriptive, not prescriptive. In other words, it's laying down what people are doing, not necessarily some sort of rule about how the church should operate. But even if it were, I still don't think you get socialism out of it for several reasons. The most important of which is if you look at the through line of scripture, you very clearly see support for private property. So, for example, as early as Exodus 20, 15 through 17, the commandment of not being able to steal, that hinges on the category of private property. In other words, it must be possible for an individual to own things in order to steal things from them. Jesus in his parables talks about the parable of the talents. And granted, parables are also descriptive in nature, but he assumes in that parable that you can have certain resources or be the steward of certain resources that belong to you, and you can use them well or poorly. Again, that all hinges upon this idea of ownership. So ownership is so deeply ingrained into the text of Scripture that it's not even stated as some sort of command. It's just assumed in all of the other texts. And that's why Christian thinkers throughout time, whether it's Thomas Aquinas and the Summa Theologica, whether it's Calvin or Luther, they have all supported the idea of private property as being necessary for people to have the right incentive to take care of resources and steward God's creation in order to be peaceful with one another, in order to be orderly. Just again and again, we see the arguments both from the natural law and from Scripture in favor of private property.
6: Hey, that's a great argument, and there's so much that we could go further into detail on all of that. Now, I have found, at least my experience, that many of these, again, so-called Christian socialists, they often argue that government should take the lead in providing for the poor. Now, as you see it, is there a meaningful moral difference between charities that are freely given versus aid that's redistributed through the coercive power of the government? Break that down for us, please.
7: Yeah, absolutely. It's a great insight. And that's exactly what I think the book of Acts and the early church in calls to share and give, especially to the poor, the less fortunate. The early church is talking about this voluntary giving. In fact, you see that in the story of Ananias and Sapphira, which we could spend a whole lot of time on. But suffice to say, it's about voluntary giving. In fact, if you think about it, it is really kind of a strange and silly idea to think that you could compel someone to virtue, that you could compel someone to do a good thing. As soon as you're compelling someone to do something, you're actually taking away their ability to do a virtuous thing. If someone is forced to do something, they're not doing out of good. They're not doing it out of charity or love, right? And so, there's all sorts of problems. The government has an extremely difficult time in distributing charitable means because they don't know the situation on the ground. They don't know who's exploiting the system. They can't possibly write rules to cover all of the issues. Whereas people in their individual lives, I think Christians do have a moral obligation to help people, but on a personal level, the people they know in their lives. That way they can use that knowledge that they have about the people they know and their circumstances and the institutions that surround them to help effectively, rather than just taking money and property from all sorts of people, perhaps even without a just foundation, and then distributing it in a wasteful manner. To me, that's the difference between the charity that is expected of Christians and the unfortunate bureaucratic state that we have.
6: Okay, so let me kind of begin the process of wrapping up this discussion and start approaching a runway here. Because as you just said, and rightfully so, Christians across the spectrum agree that we're called to care for the poor. That in itself is not a question. But in your view, what kind of economic arrangement actually does the most to lift people out of poverty? What kind of economic arrangement is best suited for Christians to indeed serve and help the poor?
7: Yeah, I think this is the fundamental question. If we're interested in helping the poor, what system actually does it? And I think the historical record and the theoretical record is pretty clear here that the system that best does this is a system characterized by the free market, sometimes called capitalism. And I want to be careful. I'm not talking about supporting big business with government subsidies. That's not what capitalism is. Capitalism is the ability to own capital and to be able to buy and sell it and compete in a free market where customers can ultimately determine which businesses are winners, which businesses are losers with their dollars. And what you see if you look at the empirical record is that the countries that have the most economic freedom, you can look at the Economic Freedom Index of the world, for example, always have the best outcomes in terms of life expectancy and income per person. And even a lot of other measures like equality tend to actually be better in countries with freer markets rather than countries that attempt some sort of socialism or quasi-socialism replacement for markets. And so if you're actually interested in what economic policy helps the poor, it's economic freedom, it's free markets, it's capitalism. And the reason is capitalism requires people to be good stewards of resources. God calls us to be stewards of resources. And under capitalism, if you're a bad steward of resources, then your resource becomes less valuable. And so it ties our incentives to our actions. It uses the knowledge people have in their day-to-day life. And in so doing, creates value for the impoverished and lifts them out of poverty. That's why the median income in the United States is so much higher than all these countries that have tried socialism in its true form or communism or something like this. It's because as capitalism incentivizes entrepreneurship, innovation, cutting prices to beat your competitors, it also lifts up the poor.
6: Well, and history proves the point of what you just said. There is no country on the planet that has been so generous in giving, be it for humanitarian need or disasters that take place. And I'm talking both from the government as well as private citizens and nonprofit organizations giving. And the reason that they are able to do that is because the system, the economic system that we live in and that we're blessed to have enables us to create wealth and to be generous with it. 30 seconds. Any final thoughts that you may have?
7: Yeah, I think I would encourage anybody who encounters the specter of Christian socialism in your day-to-day lives. The first question is ask the person what they mean, because if all they mean is they want a way to help out the poor in society, there's all sorts of mechanisms to do that that don't require us to have a revolution and overthrow our economy, right? And if they mean true Christian socialism, press these people who support it on what examples they can think of right. Successful socialism that have actually helped the poor.
8: Well, unfortunately, that's all the time we have for today. I'm David Salkel, thanking you for being with us. And if you're able, would you consider a gift to help support the work of Family Research Council as we help shape policy in Washington, D.C. and around the country? 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And I look forward to having you back here again next week for the weekend edition of Washington Watch.
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1: With SRN News, I'm Bob Agnew in Washington. Here's a look at the week ahead on Wall Street from Seth Sutel.
2: Reports on inflation are once again taking center stage for markets this week. The government puts out its latest report on inflation and wholesale prices on Thursday. That's the Producer Price Index, or the PPI. Those are prices that businesses pay for goods they stock their shelves with. On Friday, an even more closely watched report comes out. That's the Consumer Price Index, or CPI, which tracks the prices that households pay. The big question for markets will inflation be hot enough to push the Fed to raise its benchmark interest rate? The Fed winds up its latest policy meeting later this month. Seth Sutel, New York.
1: Also at SRNNews.com, President Trump is set to appear at both nights of the Republicans' midterm convention in Dallas, September 9th and 10th. Zach Kraft is a spokesman for RNC Dallas 2026.
3: This midterm convention is a reminder to the American people of what is at stake on the ballot in November. You know, this is 2 years ago, the American people voted overwhelmingly for President Trump to secure the border, to tackle Biden inflation, and he has done that. He has secured the border. There's no longer millions of illegal immigrants pouring in here from countries all over the world. You know, he delivered the largest tax cut in history.
1: A unique kind of appearance for the president ahead of a midterm election. So who's the target audience?
3: President Trump, since 2016, has fought for hardworking Americans, and that is the intended audience of this midterm convention. He wants you to know that if you are a hardworking American, you know, you are working hard every single day to put food on the table for your family. You just want your kids to be able to grow up in a safe community. He is fighting every single day in Washington for you.
1: That is Zach Kraft, a spokesman for the RNC Dallas GOP 2026 midterm convention. It will be set on September 9th and 10th at the American Airlines Center in Dallas. And this is SRN News.
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0: Wherever you are and in whatever way you are listening, we're glad you are right now to the Kingdom Keys Network. We have 8 radio stations and 6 translator booster stations, so 14 cities where we broadcast from towers through transmitters to people's radio. We also have a phone app, which many of our listeners listen to. So whichever you're doing, we're glad you're doing that. Right now, this that you're listening to at the moment is live. Everything previous to this morning has been pre-recorded or live from the news. But thank you for tuning in. Yesterday, we stayed under 100 again officially. It was, once again, 99 degrees. So we've had a lot of those 99 degree days, and we've had 100 or more 38 times from going back to the first part of June until now. So It's been a few days since we had 100 officially. Our equipment here says we, at the radio station, got up to 102 yesterday. I'm sure a lot of you did here within the city of Amarillo and other places where people are listening. Today, the forecasters tell us we will have a high of about 100, slight chance of rain. Tonight, overnight low to mid 70s. And then tomorrow, high temperature upper 90s again. Labor Day, Monday, high temperature upper 90s with winds gusting to 25 miles an hour. Tuesday and Wednesday, high temperature in the upper 90s. On Thursday, upper 90s. Friday, upper 90s. One of these days, it's going to be a good bit cooler. Right now, here are some temperatures in places where we're broadcasting. In Amarillo, it's 76 degrees, 77 right here in South Amarillo. In Wheeler, 79 degrees. Borger, 79 degrees. Guymon, Oklahoma, 77. Vernon, 82. It's 81 in Altus. Dalhart, 74. And Portales, 74. Clovis, New Mexico, 75. Now it's time for a program I call The Right Point of View. I've been on the radio on Saturday mornings for 49 years, and I have. And I'm here again, and I'm glad you're listening. Many of you weren't around back then, 49 years ago, or you couldn't pick us up on that little 250-watt station in Shamrock, where we started this Saturday broadcast. But we're still here, still broadcasting on Saturday, but in a lot more areas now than we did back then. So I'll be talking to you about a lot of things, sharing numerous things with you, reading several articles, all to keep you informed from the right point of view. Your texts are welcome if you'd like to text with comments of your own during this program. That texting number is 806, that's the area code, 898-8803. Once again, that texting number is 806-898-8803. Many of you have my personal number. You're welcome to use that because I have both phones here in front of me. But let's start out with some information about this trial. This trial that practically everybody in the nation knows about by now. What's the lady's name? Her name is Lindsay. And what's her last name? Lindsay Clancy. She killed her three children, strangled them, murdered them. But the judge yesterday ruled it a mistrial. So what's going to happen next? How do you feel about all of that? And I'm sure you've heard something about it, watched something about it, maybe read something about it. To me, it's utterly disgusting that they couldn't come to a decision that the woman murdered her children. And she obviously, in my opinion, knew what she was doing because she went to great, meticulous efforts to arrange everything, even to the point of arranging for her husband to be out running errands for her and to be out long enough that she could murder the three children. So there's a lot of planning that went into it for somebody that is supposedly insane. Naturally, somebody is definitely messed up if they would kill their own children. But to just want them to be declared not guilty because of drugs or because of pressure or whatever. That's an awful thing. And some people expressed that in various places where I listened that I'm going to share with you this morning. Now, this that you're about to hear is on the Rob Schmidt program, which is one of the great programs on Newsmax, five evenings a week. And this is from Thursday, so this is before the official ruling. They had already been gathering and going over it, the jury continuing to mull over all of the facts and talk behind closed doors, you know, for several days, about 6 days leading up to Thursday. And so this is what was being said on the Rob Schmidt show as of Thursday evening.
5: Jury in the Lindsey Clancy triple child murder trial is hung. That much remains clear tonight. It was clear last night. It's clear tonight as well. And the judge is refusing this jury the ability to surrender. As somehow there is no unanimous decision on whether this deranged mother was aware that strangling all three of her babies, which she doesn't deny, was wrong. They can't make up their mind on that. Utterly absurd to think otherwise when you look at the evidence in the case, when you look at the planning that she went through to make this happen, to be alone when it happened so nobody could stop her from killing all three of her babies. And there's a terrifying reality today as we continue to watch this case. There may just be one sensible person on this jury. There may only be one. Clancy's lawyer claims that person is refusing to allow his client off the hook based on reasonable doubt. It happened today in the midst of all the wackiness inside this courtroom. Watch this moment as Kevin Reddington, that's Clancy's attorney, attempts to get that one juror tossed.
6: The court has an instruction from the foreperson of that juror that's been working for a week now, saying that there's one juror who refuses to listen to the law that you've given him or her on reasonable doubt. And that's why I object to the court's ruling. I request that we have further inquiry. I request that my motion is to remove this juror that refuses to listen to your instruction on reasonable doubt.
5: So it seems as though he's suggesting that Clancy would get a lesser charge or possibly innocent by reason of insanity if not for this one juror. He seems to think everyone else is pretty hooked on the idea of reasonable doubt in this case, except this one juror who he says is not following the instructions given by the judge on reasonable doubt. Now, it was hard to make it out in that, but he later clarified it later this afternoon after court was adjourned. Take a listen to this.
7: Are you heartened that the 11 are in the direction of your client's favor?
8: Well, when a note that the judge already has says that there are 11 jurors that have made a decision and yes, one juror will not apply reasonable doubt, I think that's tells you where they're at.
5: Now, we don't know if that's actually what's happening inside this jury. It's terrifying to imagine that that's the case, that potentially they all are ready to go manslaughter of some kind, maybe, or really would be crazy if they went innocent by insanity. It's terrifying to imagine that's the case. But with this case as a vessel, our country is certainly moving quickly into a terrifying new status quo, a terrifying new reality. Most of us sensible Americans are thinking, how is this not a 10-second verdict on first-degree murder? Are watching this and wondering when exactly everybody in this country went insane as we just wait and see, wonder what's going to happen tomorrow. Powerful waves of feminist sympathy pouring in for a woman who killed her three kids. You killed her three kids. And she figured out a way to do it where she'd be alone so she could get it done. She conspired to kill her three kids. She didn't just run off or have a crazy day or disappear or abandon them. She killed them. And there's massive amounts of support pouring in for this, washing away all norms of decency and common sense that we've known in this country for hundreds of years. It really is like the Twilight Zone. Lindsey Clancy's lawyer this morning presenting countless letters of support that Lindsey has received from all over the world after strangling her three babies to death.
9: The support has been great. You guys have been great. We're looking to be good as I have to deliver to her.
10: Wow.
9: From all over the world. It's just amazing.
10: How does she feel about receiving all of that support?
9: I don't really get into it with her. It's private. She reads them all.
5: I don't know how. You know, I get that each side needs to have defense, and you need to have, you know, there's got to be a defensive. I don't know how you defend. I don't know how you defend a case like this the way this guy does. There's no way in hell that he actually believes what he's pushing right now. It's his job. I get it. But and he's sitting there saying it's amazing that there's all this support for this woman. All over the world, there are women writing to support a monster. A monster. Imagine if there was a video of this woman doing what she did. Imagine what it looks like to watch a woman strangle an 8-month-old with a big rubber band. Imagine what that would be like. Somehow all of this is rolling right off everyone's shoulders. At least the thousands, if not, hopefully it's not millions of people that support this woman. I don't get it. I don't think anybody gets it. Congresswoman Nancy Mace delineating a line that many keep crossing in the desperate defense of Lindsey Clancy in this case. Saying it pretty simply here. Mental illness. You can have sympathy for mental illness, for people that go crazy, for mothers that lose it after they have a kid. It happens. But that does not excuse the killing of other people, the murder of other people, especially when it's the murder of your own kids.
11: This culture of blaming the government, blaming the hospital system, blaming anybody but yourself for your decisions. We can, I think, have a discussion about mental health, but that doesn't excuse murder. I mean, she murdered her children. And look, I mean, if you murder someone out of cold blood like that, yeah, you're crazy. You're insane. You're mental. But that doesn't mean everybody who's insane who murders should walk free. And that's what's going to, she's going to walk free because of this pink mob. Basically, they're just, you know, it's their FU to whatever. I think it says a lot about our culture.
5: It does say a lot about our culture. It also says something. Let's talk about for a second mental illness versus what I think the people that are defending Lindsey Clancy in this case are using some kind of wild excuse like she was possessed by Satan in that moment. Like she was no longer in control of her body. That doesn't happen very often. And yet again, you go back to the part of the case where she told the shrink that she only heard a voice one time, and it's when she killed her kids. That shrink testified that that never happens. Like if you're hearing voices and stuff like that, you're not going to hear it one time when you kill your kids. This woman was not possessed by the devil. This is not a horror film. It looked like a horror film, but it's not. This is the real world. That needs to be remembered. There's not just some, I just went a little crazy. I killed 3 kids and I'm demanding empathy from the entire world and I should be allowed to go home. You killed 3 babies. And then there's a difference in how Americans are processing this story by gender, which has a lot of people very concerned. The fact that when you talk to men, you tend to get a completely different reaction on this story than you do when you talk to women. Let's start with the guys.
12: I hope that Lindsey Clancy not only gets strapped to an electric chair, but that they lethally inject her 3 different times.
13: She did do it. I hope she burns in hell. If she didn't do it, whoever did, burn in hell.
14: It is wild that people support it. I've only heard dumb people agree with her.
15: Kill their children? That's bad, obviously. Yeah.
16: Guilty. Sorry, I said it.
17: You guys support Lindsey?
15: Oh, this one? No.
5: So that's men, right? And I honestly assume that's the bulk of women too. And I know there's a lot of women watching the show right now. And I don't think that you all fit into one camp on this thing. But it is wild how in certain places you do find a very bizarre empathy and understanding for a woman that strangled 3 babies with an exercise band. This is not a woman that just went crazy and had a bad day. This is somebody that murdered the 3 children that she brought into this world. And let's take a listen to some of that empathy.
18: I think that her husband gaslighted her on a lot of the issues that she was having.
19: The guilty party is like the medical system that failed both her and the children.
20: Mental health awareness is what is coming from this, right? So that's a positive thing.
21: Why do you stand with her?
22: There wasn't a lot of evidence that showed that it was her. There wasn't a big...
21: She said she did it.
22: Yeah.
19: I think she's innocent.
5: And we're not, you know, cherry picking here. These are everywhere. Go talk to a group of women. You're going to find one of them in that group. I don't know what percentage of women empathize and are defending her in this story. but it's way too many, I can tell you that. And empathy, whether it is for violent criminals in society, whether it's for immigrants and no borders, whether it's for toxic cultures invading and overtaking your culture, or it's for psychotic mothers that kill their babies. Empathy can be a very, very dangerous thing. Independent journalist John DePetro, our man inside the courtroom, is back with us tonight. Megan Basham is a reporter for the Daily Wire. Good to have you both here. John, you've been watching this jury. Clancy's attorney makes it seem like there might just be one juror against her. I hope that's not the case. What do you make of that claim?
2: It was a wild afternoon in court, Rob. We were called in at 3 o'clock. By and large, everyone thought that they were going to say they couldn't come to an agreement and that the judge was going to grant a mistrial. That was it. But then we saw at the sidebar that Kevin Reddington was very animated, getting heated with the judge, wheeled Lindsay up there. All the jurors came in. Rob, what you make a really good point. And I think the biggest takeaway people need to get from this is you have 12 jurors. And, you know, it does seem he just wants one tossed. And I mean, at the courthouse, the feeling is that they're one vote away from a not guilty by reason of insanity. Massachusetts, they say, can't be held criminally responsible. But what about that juror? What about that juror saying, you know, I don't believe her that she heard voices. She was functioning that day. She drove her daughter to a doctor's appointment. She played with the kids outside.
5: I don't want to cut you off, but you say that there's a belief that there's just one juror keeping it away from an innocent?
2: No, the charges would be not guilty basically by reason of insanity.
5: I'm not a lawyer.
2: That would be the home run. So
5: I would think it maybe would be that she might get the manslaughter and that there's one person holding on for the murder. If this woman walks on this, I will be forever scarred to think that that's the reality in this society.
2: Not that he wants the juror tossed. I don't think he'd want the juror tossed that was going to be a manslaughter charge. They feel, okay, this juror, because they still have six alternates, this juror won't go along with the rest. This juror obviously wants to vote guilty. So what we're going to do is we're going to toss the juror. That is ridiculous. What about, why does that juror's opinion not matter? That is the dangerous direction this thing is going. Now, there's going to be a hearing in the morning, and you can see the way Reddington, you know, holds court with the press. Right. But, you know, the prosecutors have taken a lot of flack. They made a very strong argument that, yeah, she suffered mentally, but this notion that she didn't know right from wrong. And as you said, so for 18 minutes, she supposedly heard a commanding voice. Right. The doctors that testified,
5: that's
2: the symptoms.
5: The only 18 minutes in her entire life. Megan, I want to bring into this conversation. Your reaction to what that feeling in the courtroom is, that potentially there's just one kind of person holding the line on this jury and keeping this woman from walking for this crime.
3: Yeah, I'll tell you, Robert, really concerns me about what I saw in the courtroom today and, you know, what we heard when the judge was admonishing some of these jurists is that my concern is that we're going to find out that the 9 women on this jury were convinced by these arguments that argued that, you know, essentially if women have these hormonal problems or this psychosis problem, that therefore that is an excuse to let Lindsay Clancy off. Because if you're going to do that, if you're going to suggest that the hormones and the problems that can come along with childbirth make women not responsible for their moral choices and that we don't have moral agency, then that is going to open up a floodgate of difficulty within the courtroom saying, at what point can we hold women accountable? And all of these women who, you know, fashion themselves as feminists, I don't know if they're thinking through the implications of what they're arguing and what they're buying into right now.
5: I don't think not just with women. I mean, we're going to find a lot of people are going to be getting off for a lot of crimes. If we go down this road where this is acceptable, it's a terrifying reality. I got to leave it there. Megan Basham, John DePetro, thanks so much, guys. We appreciate it.
0: See, they said so many things on that Thursday program that I wanted to share that with you today. That was before the judge gave his decision. Yesterday, but they brought out a lot of things there. Why are we talking about a situation where the judgment is being based on things that nobody can prove? Nobody can prove that she heard a voice, or that she heard it one time, never heard it again. How do you prove that? You can't prove anything about hormones. There's just one thing after another. you can't prove, but those are supposed to be the determining factors. If you go just by the facts, the woman killed her three children, murdered them, planned it all out. Okay, that was Thursday. This is yesterday's program, same program, the Rob Schmidt program, except he wasn't on it. He had a substitute host for him, but they covered the story like this yesterday evening.
1: All right, Jonna Spilbor is an attorney and legal analyst. She joins us now along with John DePetro. He's a crime reporter based out of Providence, Rhode Island, and host of the John DePetro Show. Pleasure to have you both on. Wow, John, I can't believe it that it has come to this. They're going to get a mistrial, and thank God for that one juror who held out. What's your take on everything that we witnessed at the courthouse today, and especially the defense attorney and his rhetoric against said juror?
2: Yeah, it was very, very tense in the courtroom. And you just wonder, I mean, they went to every length to try to get that juror knocked off, even going to the Massachusetts Supreme Court to try to have the juror removed. You think about it, you have 12 people. This is someone he sat through, and they also revealed that it is a male. There were 3 men on the jury, 9 women. But think of that. That's something almost we'd hear like in a foreign country, I know like Iran, where because they didn't like the person's verdict, they were going to try to get that person removed. The judge stood up to it, though. But I really want to emphasize what you were mentioning. What is still is just astounding is the amount of people outside the courthouse, women bringing their children and telling, you know, shouting out that Lindsay is their hero and the defense attorney, Kevin Reddington, is their hero. But there's something missing here with the, and I'm not talking like 5, the number of women in pink shirts showing up and rooting for her to get away with this.
1: Yeah.
2: So they were disappointed by the mistrial, but make no mistake about it. You heard DA Tim Cruz, they're gonna try her again. I believe, you know, this is a tough case, it's a complicated case, but they will learn from what went well in the first trial, what didn't go well. I think they'll put on a stronger case second time around.
1: Well, let's hope they do. And like I said, Jonna Spilbor, you know how I feel about it. Retry it. They got the money. They got $5 million a year for illegals to represent themselves in law or in cases in court here. What's your take on all this?
3: Think of the horrible message it will send if the DA stands down and doesn't retry this, right? Then all the pink shirts will say, hey, whenever there's any trial that when we don't like the outcome, we'll just pick it outside the courthouse. We'll treat the defense attorney like he's John Bon Jovi. We'll send a message so that the DA doesn't do what the DA is elected to do. There are 3 dead babies, and I am with your opening monologue was spot on. You cannot applaud Lindsay Clancy just because she suffered from some sort of mental illness. She had postpartum depression. That is great that we've shown a light on it, but neither of those things is a license to kill your kids. We cannot let that message stand. I hope they retry it. And Kevin Reddington wants a quick retrial. Great. So do I. So let's hope, Bob, me and you, that they retry this before Christmas.
1: We're not the only ones. There's millions of people around the country who hope he does. Jonna Spilbor, again, I want you to comment on the way the defense attorney treated the one juror in calling him out and kind of put a target on this man's back. Obviously, you know it's a man. He said it, and I think he did it on purpose.
3: Of course he did it on purpose, and that's a shame for a number of reasons. Number one, you don't want the angry pink-shirted mob or anybody else to physically go after this guy, because that also sends a message to future jurors who won't want to serve on a jury, and that would be bad enough. But the second thing is, we can all learn something if these jurors decide to talk to the public, to the media. They don't have to. They can if they want to, and when you put a target on any one of their backs, they're not going to. I would love to know and be a fly on the wall on what was going on in that jury deliberation room. And we may never know if they don't come forward because of shenanigans like what he pulled today.
1: Well, you'll be terrified to go against the big narrative that somebody's going to come down, figure out who they are, show up at their house, and God forbid, who knows what actually happens here. John, I also want to get to this. President Trump, he commented on this today. I want to bring up what the president said.
4: It's a shame. It's a horrible tragedy. It's a horrible tragedy. I see what's happened, and it's looks like it's a hung jury, and I think the judge just said it's going to be a mistrial. I assume there's going to be another trial. It's a terrible situation. Look, did a horrible, horrible thing. Can't be worse. But you'll find out what the price to pay is. There'll be a price. It's going to be mental institution or jail or something. But I guess they're going to go through another trial. It's too bad.
1: John, do you really think a mental institution is a real price to pay for the crimes that were committed?
2: I don't know, but the supporters of Lindsey Clancy, I thought it was very telling, Bob, that afterwards at the press conference, the DA said, now the two assistant district attorneys, both women, both have children, their addresses were put online, they've received death threats. These are two women that they were doing their job in prosecuting someone on a triple murder case, and their addresses are being doxed, and they're receiving death threats from these crazed pink supporters. So, you know, it's very difficult. I also just want to point out one thing. You know, the law in Massachusetts, I think it's backwards, whereas the Commonwealth has to prove that she, in fact, you know, couldn't tell right from wrong, even though she, I thought they did a very good job in laying out, you know, the planning that was involved. She was driving that morning. She could conduct herself calling CVS, calling the restaurant. But in most states, it would be the person has to prove that they weren't in the right frame of mind. In Massachusetts, the Commonwealth has to prove that she wasn't. And I think that is I know it sounds, but it's an uphill battle when people think that way.
1: It is an uphill battle. And based on the assumption that it was 11-1, it's still going to be an uphill battle if they retry it. But you have to. I mean, what are we saying about how we're going to protect kids if they don't retry this and throw everything they have at her and spend the money, like I said, because they're spending it all kinds of crazy crap up there in that state anyways.
2: They are. So. But there's something also I want to mention, you know, the mother's coming there, standing there with a teenage daughter, and then saying to the cameras, "We are all Lindsey Clancy." Huh? That's puzzling to say. Yeah, in how? Front of your teenage daughter, that, you know, we all could be killing our child.
1: Like, not to make light of the situation, you better watch out for your mother then. She might kill you if that's what you're saying. I mean, that's what
2: who
1: it is. It's crazy.
2: That?
1: All right, we're out of time. John, I appreciate you both.
0: We've got a lot of things in this nation that are out of kilter and that don't make sense these days. This is another example of the kind of thing that we're up against in these days that we're living in. Reminds me of that scripture again that we've quoted many times, that in the last days perilous times would come. And that word perilous means hard to deal with. That's one of the definitions of it. So they made some very important points in their coverage of that. Here's Carl Higbee. He has a program on earlier in the day on Newsmax, and I appreciated what he said about it. I want to share part of his comments on this. This was from yesterday. Carl Higbee from Newsmax.
6: This is a stunning indictment of the pool on which our justice system functions.
7: Members of the jury, at this point, I'm going to declare that the jury is deadlocked, and I'm going to declare a mistrial.
6: I always say, look, we can exist as a society with people like Lindsey Clancy in our midst, but a society cannot survive if a jury of our peers chooses not to hold her accountable for her actions. My opinion was that this met the burden of proof in first-degree murder, and at least one person on that jury agreed with me, thankfully. One juror that is reported to be male decided to hold out and say, okay, hold up. I'm convinced that she murdered her kids in a manner congruent with first-degree murder beyond a reasonable doubt after seeing all the evidence. But this is where I take issue with our justice system. Look, the defense counsel did a horrifically good job for this monster of a client. And I say that because I think he's also a monster. I mean, he's a fantastic lawyer, but a monster if he truly believes this.
17: I'm representing a woman who is a fantastic, wonderful individual. This woman is so brave, so awesome.
0: That's terrible. That is absolutely terrible to say such a thing. Awesome. Let's continue.
6: To the mic and says, after making the argument on the basis of, yes, my client killed her kids, but he uses every process available to absolve his client of punishment for now. But anytime and an experienced defense attorney can use the process to try to intimidate a juror. That's what he did. He came to the mic to demonize a juror for doing what he thought was his right.
17: Where do I begin to thank these jurors?

0: dissenting jurors as cold, wrong, immoral, or to be removed because they didn't like the decision, because he didn't like the decision, which was denied by the state Supreme Court today, but it stopped the acquittal, thankfully. And they may get to try it again. I hope they do. The defense tried to say that this juror held discriminatory views, impugned his character. Say, oh, he was anti-mental health. Anything this guy could say to diminish, in my opinion, the only sane juror on the jury. So when they pick another jury of other peers, it's going to be comprised of these types of people. You see right there. Stood there and applauding the ability to kill your baby up until it takes its first breath of air outside the womb. If you think they're different from the next jury pool, I mean, look at this woman standing behind the DA. She was just sitting there shaking her head, smiling, throwing up an L sign when he said they prosecuted this on the behalf of the children. That's going to be the next pool for the jury. A bunch of people who are unwilling or unable to separate suicidal empathy from the sincere fact that this woman has admitted to killing her children. And the one question shouted from the audience just reinforced why I'm losing faith in society, especially in Massachusetts.
1: What do you say to those people who felt that the whole prosecution was insensitive?
2: Was what?
1: Insensitive.
2: Insensitive?
3: Insensitive.
2: Insensitive is killing three children. Insensitive is ignoring those facts. We have an obligation to stand up for those people and seek justice and make sure the defendant gets justice and make sure they get justice.
0: Again, an indictment of our society. These people are out there supporting Clancy like she hasn't actually admitted to doing this. And it's easy for them to say, oh, poor Lindsay, because she didn't kill their kids. And it seems that this DA was like one of the few folks in that whole area and the courtroom that understood that. Too many people got caught up in the, well, the medical community is bad. Well, that may be. I'm no fan of big pharma, but the medical community is not on trial right now. This is how we got a hung jury, because too many people conflated all these other issues that were not on trial. This is what the defense attorney did actually very well. There were too many overly empathetic people who saw Lindsay Clancy as a victim based on an emotional argument and not the legal one. So when the legal argument showed that she premeditated this murder by sending her husband to go get food while she systematically, one by one, brought these children down into the basement and strangled them with an exercise band. But under Massachusetts law, the prosecution, and this goes to her claim, has to prove that she was sane. She doesn't have to prove that she was insane. They have to prove that she was sane. In Massachusetts, her insanity claim is just like accepted unless it can be proven. Like, that's a flaw. How do you prove a negative? She just threw up her hands and said, oh, I heard voices, but just this one time. Well, how do you prove she didn't? So the case became, you can't prove that the woman who admitted to killing her kids isn't actually responsible for killing her kids. What are we doing here? This is worse than the OJ trial, but instead of a glove, it's a bunch of medication that she didn't even take according to prescription. But now, how are you going to retry this? This has been the front page of every news network for the last week. How are you going to get an impartial jury? I'll be honest, if I was selected for this, my mind's already made up. And probably 99.9% of Massachusetts has already made up their mind, one side or the other. And believe me, the defense counsel is using the process for this too. He's already said that his client could not mentally withstand another trial, which every rational person like me doesn't actually care about her feelings. But it's an argument that sets Clancy up for an incapable to stand trial plea. This defense counsel tried a case not on the law, but rather on emotion, and the jury, minus one, couldn't differentiate the two things. And the pink-shirted people in the parking lot, they ate it alive. The bottom line, it's easy for a bunch of pink shirt women to stand out there and say, oh, she's not guilty, and I stand with women, because again, Clancy didn't kill their kids. But if this woman is not buried under the jail, mark my words, this will be a precedent for a landslide of insanity defenses that are already erroneously granted far more than they should be.
4: He said a whole lot of good things right there. Yeah, all those women in all those pink shirts, so they care about her. They wouldn't care about her at all if she had killed their children, but she'd kill her own children, and they care a lot about her. That's sick. That is really sick. How can so many women feel so sorry for the murderer.

0: and apparently not care one whit about her children. And I get tired of them blanking out the faces of the children on television. I understand why they do that when children are alive and they don't want perverts and criminals tracking them down and bringing harm to them. But these children are dead. There's no more harm that can be brought to them. They're not here. And why do they blank out their faces now? Because if they showed those faces over and over, there would be not quite as many people that care so much about the feelings of the murderer. How can so many women take that position? That just really shocks me. It does. There's one more portion of program here that I want to spend on that subject, and this is from Rob Finnerty last evening. And then we'll go on to some other things, because this is all over just about every newscast, all of them on Fox, all of them on Newsmax, all of those shows on, I guess, other places that I don't watch. It's everywhere. You'd think, I don't know how anybody in the country could even not know that this is going on. So here's the Rob Finnerty program, a portion of it from last night. The first voice that you hear is the voice of her attorney, Lindsay Clancy's attorney.
1: I would ask that before you formally declare a mistrial, that the court afford us the opportunity to take a 211-3 appeal direct to the Supreme Judicial Court, single justice, on this issue because of any number of issues that are of concern.
2: I'm just trying to find out what it is that you're asking for.
1: What
2: that's
1: I'm asking
2: all
1: for is time to file a single justice appeal for this travesty. That's what I'm asking for.
2: So you're asking for an emergency stay at this point?
1: Yes.
3: 7 days of deliberations, over 40 hours, and a 12-person jury could not reach a verdict. Another reason why cameras should not be in the courtroom, by the way, this Perry Mason performance we saw today. And the defense thought they were one juror away from getting the verdict they want, not guilty, for a woman who admitted to killing her three children. I just don't get it. It's unbelievable. Only in Massachusetts is a mom who admitted to killing her three children seen as a victim. Texas Senator Ted Cruz is also an attorney. He served as the Solicitor General of Texas, meaning he tried cases before the US Supreme Court. This is the perfect person to react to all of this. He also is the author of a new book about Clarence Thomas, Going Farther, the incomparable Clarence Thomas. He also clerked for Justice William Rehnquist. Senator, it's great to have you back. I'm glad you could be here. I just want to read you a couple of examples. Here are two. Constance Fisher killed her three kids too. She was committed to a mental institution. She was eventually released. She had three more kids and she killed them too. Timothy Ray Jones in Mississippi strangled his five kids to death. He claimed, just like Lindsay Clancy, that he was hearing voices. The jury deliberated for 2 hours. He got the death penalty. What's your take on what's happening in Massachusetts right now?
4: Well, Rob, unfortunately, it is tragic and it is sick. This is the intersection of ideology and intersectionality and lawlessness. God save us from liberal white women. This is the modern version of the O.J. Simpson trial. Look, the O.J. Simpson trial, it was absolutely clear that O.J. had murdered his wife and had murdered his wife's friend. And yet, that case became a cause celeb because of racial politics. And you had an enormous racial divide of people rooting for O.J. to be released. And he was ultimately acquitted in that case, although he was convicted or found guilty in the civil case, I think based on almost purely racial grounds. In this instance, there is no dispute that this monster of a mother murdered all three children, a five-year-old, a three-year-old, and an infant, and didn't just murder them like slowly, deliberately, systematically used exercise bands to strangle the life out of one after the other after the other. And yet the world we're living in today, the same ideology that leads to abolish the police, the same ideology that leads to abolish ICE, the same ideology that leads to let's let murderers go and rapists go and child molesters go, we're seeing this play out in this trial court. It is both infuriating and heartbreaking. It should not be complicated. If a psychopath murders three children, they should at a very minimum spend the rest of their life in jail, if not go to death row.
3: Yes, you think about strangulation, it's the most intimate way to kill somebody as well. It's face to face. You wrote a book about Clarence Thomas. If this woman gets off, what kind of precedent does this set?
4: Look, it is part of a broader effort that we are seeing that is undermining the rule of law, that's making a mockery of the rule of law. You look at George Soros. Soros has invested in district attorneys across the country electing lawless DAs who let criminals go. The left has funded violent protesters, anti-Semitic protesters on college campuses who the university administrators, because they agree with their politics, impose no penalties. You see open border protests in places like Los Angeles, and again, because the politicians agree with them, no penalties. You see $9 billion of fraud in Minneapolis, and because the politicians agree with them, no penalties. It is a pattern that the law does not apply to those who are favored by the political class, and political violence and just violence is a-okay. That's not the way our constitutional system is meant to work. If you commit a crime of violence, you should be punished. And that did not used to be a controversial proposition.
3: Yeah, not that long ago. And this defense attorney, Kevin Reddington, calling out this one juror who apparently was willing to hold the line, who apparently had common sense, one of only a few men. I think it was 9 women and 3 men on the jury. I don't understand how that's not doxing, how that's not witness intimidation. We'll find out as this all plays out. Senator, I want to ask you about your book, Clarence Thomas. Take us through why you chose to write this now, because he's still a star on the Supreme Court.
4: Well, I think Justice Thomas is an American hero. I've known Justice Thomas for more than 30 years, and his journey is extraordinary. And so 2 years ago, I went to his chambers, and I told him I was thinking of writing this book. And I asked if he would sit down and do a series of interviews with me. And he kind of leaned back in his chair, he thought about it, and he said, you know, Ted, if anyone else was asking, if you were a law professor, I'd say no. But he said, because it's you, I'll say yes. And so Justice Thomas did 9.5 hours of one-on-one interviews. And listen, my background, I started my career as a law clerk at the U.S. Supreme Court. I spent more than a decade litigating cases before the U.S. Supreme Court.
3: Right? Didn't you want to be on the Supreme Court at one point?
4: I did not. I have zero interest in being on the Supreme Court.
3: Okay.
4: President Trump in the first term talked to me seriously about all 3 vacancies, and I said no 3 times.
3: Wow.
4: I want to be in the political fight. I want to be right where I am. Judges should not be in political fights and policy fights. And if you want to be in those fights, the right place to do it is where I am now, in elected office. But I care deeply who is on the court. And the reason I wrote this book is really to do 3 things. Number one, tell Justice Thomas's incredible life story. He was born into abject poverty in rural Georgia just after World War II. He faced withering racism. He spent years studying in seminary, studying to be a priest. And then he got disillusioned with the church and angry at God. And he became an angry left-wing radical. When he was in college and law school, he wore camo pants. He had combat boots. He had a poster of Malcolm X on the wall. He would go to Black Panther rallies. And he was part of a riot in Harvard Square.
3: Wow.
4: And there is no one in history that has come from such abject poverty to the absolute pinnacle of American law. There is also no one in history who's had the same journey, and I try to chronicle the journey.
3: Yeah.
4: From angry left-wing radical to one of the most important conservative thinkers to have ever lived. And third, Justice Thomas is today the second longest serving justice in American history in 2 years. He will be the longest serving justice. I try to take 30 years of jurisprudence and make it understandable, explain it. You don't have to be a lawyer.
3: Yeah.
4: This is why it matters to you. So the book is fun. It's readable. I would encourage everyone, go to Amazon right now, buy it. And by the way, it makes a fantastic gift. Get it for your kids. Get it for your grandkids. I wrote this book because in this divided time where we're yelling at each other, where we're angry, where there's so much division, we need heroes. We need role models. And it's very hard to find a better role model than Justice Clarence Thomas.
3: Senator Ted Cruz, appreciate you being here. Good luck with the book, sir. Thank you.
4: Thank you, Rob.
3: I told you he would be the perfect guest on the Lindsey Clancy stuff.
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0: All right, let's go on to another topic now. If you have a text you want to send along the way, you may do so at this number, 806-898-8803. The scripture warns us about false prophets. Dictionary.com defines propaganda as information, ideas, or rumors deliberately spread widely to help or harm a person, a group, a movement, an institution, a nation, etc. Now, putting this together, scripture warns about false prophets, and propaganda is something that false prophets are involved with. Which brings us to James Tallarico. James Tallarico has been facing some backlash for calling the Bible propaganda. That's right, propaganda. Well, to us who love the Lord and love His Word, the Bible is sacred scripture. It's not propaganda. Would you vote for somebody like Tallarico? There are people that are going to, people that call themselves very dedicated Christians. He was referring to the Bible when he called it propaganda. Propaganda means, there's a definition, deceptive, false messaging intended to fool people, such as voters, to evil ends. If Jesus is a contemporary leftist radical and God is non-binary, as Tallarico said, then reality itself is up for grabs. At PJ Media, it said the Senate hopeful from Texas once used a heretical, it's a heretic, heretical, Gnostic gospel, so-called, to call Jesus a feminist and preach in favor of transgenderism. This guy, Tallarico, grew up in a church, obviously one that has squishy, unbiblical theology. And he has repeatedly said that God is non-binary. Tallarico has also been guilty of eisegesis. Eisegesis means that you read your desired meaning into scriptural texts. Democrats love to do this. Nancy Pelosi likes to do that. And others. Tallarico loves to do that. He's done it time and time and time again. Eisegesis, that means reading your desired meaning into the scripture text. He even claimed to a lefty podcaster named Ezra Klein that the Bible doesn't say that you have to be a Christian to get into heaven. Last week, the New York Post unearthed a sermon in which Tallarico discussed his shame at calling himself a Christian, and he declared that God is not a Christian. As one might expect, his explanation is decidedly leftist, anti-Christian, and anti-American. Tallarico said, "They've turned this humble rabbi, speaking of Jesus, into a gun-toting, gay-bashing, science-denying, money-loving, fear-mongering fascist. And it is incumbent upon all Christians to confront it and denounce it. Christian nationalism is on the rise," said Tallarico. And he said, "We are closer than we think to a Christian theocracy. Conservative Christianity, real Christianity, is that that are Christians take the word of God seriously. We consider it revealed truth from God Almighty. That of necessity excludes those who reject the Bible as being the holy, inspirational word of God, the authoritative, unfallible word of God. This sort of Christianity, which is what the scripture tells us is the right way to believe, goes hand in hand with love of a country in which Christians see the hand of God over and over and over again in the establishing and guiding of the foundation of this country." No wonder Tallarico and his leftist friends hate Christianity and Christians. He said, Tallarico said, "If this was truly a Christian nation, we would make sure every child in this state and in this country was housed, fed, clothed, educated, and insured." Well, yeah, that's a Christian thing to do for sure, but that's not what he's talking about. He's talking about the government doing all of these things. He says, if this is a quote now from Tallarico, "If this was truly a Christian nation, we would never make it a Christian nation because we know the table of fellowship is open to everybody, including our Buddhist, Hindu, Jewish, Muslim, Sikh, and atheist neighbors." Now, real Christians that hear people talking like that would immediately say, this man's not even saved. He's nowhere close to even having a concept of what a Christian is. But the aspiring senator who once called God, or many times called God, non-binary, previously explained in a 2021 podcast, "I always think of myself as a Christian who hates Christianity." Though he also noted that despite his misgivings, he said, "I always get drawn back into it." Those remarks were made during an interview with self-described trans queer latent, an activist theologian, Roberto Henderson Espinoza, whom Tallarico described as a model for his faith. Well, somebody might say, well, you're not supposed to judge. Well, you haven't read the whole Bible. You haven't read everything that's in the Bible. There are things that you're not to judge. Judge not that you be not judged. But the Bible says, and let's see, I had it looked up here for you a little earlier. Let's see if I can bring it back up. There it is. It disappeared about the time I was going to, when I pushed the button, it went away. Let's find it again so you know I'm quoting it correctly. It's in, let's see, it's in Matthew chapter, let's see. It says, "Judge righteous judgment." I thought I had that all out on the screen here. Judge righteous. Got to spell it right. There we go. It's in the book of... Well, that still didn't bring up what I was looking for. Here you go. It did bring it up. John 7:24. Jesus said this. Judge not according to the appearance, but judge righteous judgment. So Jesus tells us to judge righteous judgment. So do we judge others? Of course, there are times when it's not only appropriate, it's a commandment to judge. There's a place in the scripture that comes to my mind about people that speak out in tongues and interpretation of tongues, or they speak out in English, what's called a gift of prophecy. It says that those are to be judged, whether they are in agreement with the Bible or not. Because any vocal Holy Spirit inspired gifts are going to be in complete agreement with the Bible. So it is necessary to judge at times what they do their best. When they do their best is when they don't judge other people's relationship with God, unless they are so far off as Tallarico is, doesn't take much of considering and examining what he says to know this guy's not, he doesn't know God. He's a phony. He's a fake. Anyway, he's one of those kind of guys like Peter. Was he judging? Yeah, he's judging when that fellow that had gotten converted and even baptized, and then he offered money to Peter if he'd give him the power to impart the Holy Spirit to others. He said, "Your money perish with you." That was pretty strong language that he used. Where is that? That's in the book of Acts. And I believe if we go to chapter 8, we would find that. This guy named Simon, he had bewitched people. He was a sorcerer. And he called himself a great one. But then he believed what Philip was preaching. And he even got baptized. And then when he saw the apostles that came down from Jerusalem and prayed for these people that had been saved to receive the baptism in the Holy Spirit, because it says that had not fallen upon any of them yet, then the apostles that came down, Peter and John, laid their hands on them and they received the Holy Spirit. When Simon saw what was happening, he offered the money. And Peter said, "This is a judgment, but this is a righteous judgment. Sometimes that's absolutely necessary." He said, "Your money perished with you because you thought the gift of God could be purchased with money. You have no part or lot in this matter. Your heart is not right in the sight of God. Repent of this wickedness and pray to God if perhaps the thought of your heart may be forgiven you. You're in the gall of bitterness and in the bond of iniquity." And so what did Simon do? He didn't fall on his knees and pray. He said, "Oh, pray for me that those things you said don't come upon me." And that's the last thing you heard about him. So you don't know if he repented or not. He just said, "Pray for me." There's times when you got to pray for yourself. Okay, then. Now I'm getting into preaching, but that's okay. Back to this article I was reading to you. James Tallarico lies about the Save America Act, and he wants us to think that black Americans are incapable of getting voter IDs, apparently. As he says, with that Save Act, they're trying to rob our neighbors, strictly our black neighbors, of their God-given rights. That is a very, very high insult to black people, to insinuate that they don't have enough sense to know how to get an ID. They've already got IDs. The reason these Democrats are against voter IDs is because they want illegal aliens to vote that don't have those IDs, because they know they can't win elections without them. Am I judging? Yeah, that's righteous judgment right there. That's exactly the truth. Anyway, back to the final sentence in this article. One suspects Christians, even conservative Christians, think enough of their black brethren to believe that they are sufficiently intelligent and capable of procuring an ID for many purposes, just like everybody else. So Tallarico is not the kind of guy you should vote for. Yet I saw on the internet somebody that I know pretty well. It's a good Christian person, but he doesn't know very much about what he's talking about when it comes to things that, political things. He's all in for the public schools, and he says these things that people object to about Tallarico, that couldn't be as bad as what we already have, or something to that effect. I don't have that in front of me to read to you exactly word for word what he said. But you need to be a little more informed than that, and that's why we have this program, is to bring you information, and we are committed to truth. Speaking truth, that's one of our mottos. We have a lot of mottos, like keep obeying God's word, KOGW, and Hartley Dalhart, and keep pouring down righteousness, radio station in Wheeler. So we have another motto, speaking truth. This is the Kingdom Keys Network, KJRT Amarillo, KPDR Wheeler, KVED Vernon Altus, KIJN FM Farwell Clovis, KLGW Hartley Dalhart, KPCV Portales, KJDR Guyman, and KWAS Borger.
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0: 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Fox News decided to abruptly fire Maria Bartiromo. I like Maria Bartiromo a lot. She is plain spoken and she is right on. But the article here says she's one of the network's most prominent and popular pro-Trump anchors, and conservatives are stunned to hear that she's been fired. Fox announced Thursday that Bartiromo was leaving after more than a decade with the network. At the time, they offered no explanation for the decision. They just simply said, "We thank Maria for her work over the last 12 and a half years and wish her all the best on her next chapter." The network separately characterized her department as a business decision. Now, she had not appeared on air since August 9th. And I know when I would go over to that site and with intentions of listening to her, that somebody else was on there, I didn't think that much about it. I thought, well, she's off today, which was rather unusual, but somebody else is sitting in for her. Now I see that she's off permanently. Multiple media reports, back to the article, say the immediate dispute involved Maria Bartiromo's allegedly sharing of confidential Fox Business editorial guidance with senior White House officials. In other words, she was too friendly with Trump. According to reports cited by Variety and Mediate, Fox business executives instructed producers following President Donald Trump's July 16th primetime address to not report on some of his key allegations involving China and the 2020 election. Bartiromo repeatedly took a screenshot of the internal guidance and sent it to White House officials. Fox executives reportedly discovered what had happened after receiving a call from the White House. Variety reported that divulging confidential company information to an outside party would likely constitute a violation of employment terms. Fox also parted ways with Bartiromo's executive producer, Patrick Ignozi. Trump's July address focused heavily on election security and China. He alleged that China had obtained data involving some 220 million U.S. voters and accused Beijing of trying to undermine him in 2020. Trump said China had created an unprecedented election security nightmare, although some election experts disputed that claim. The reported Fox directive came against the backdrop of the network's costly litigation over its coverage of the 2020 election. Fox agreed back in 2023 to pay Dominion Voting Systems $787.5 million to settle its defamation lawsuit. Bartiromo was among the Fox personalities whose broadcasts figured prominently in the litigation. Fox, which had opposed Trump during the 2016 election and was less than supportive in his 2020 bid, sought to close down his aspirations to return to office after he left the White House in 2021. After Trump lost his 2020 re-election bid, Rupert Murdoch, then chairman of Fox Corporation, emailed a top executive and said, "We want to make Trump a non-person." Asked in a 2023 deposition whether he stood by that statement, Murdoch responded, "I'd still like to." He also described Trump as mad, maybe clinically. For some of Fox's pro-Trump viewers, Maria Bartiromo's sudden removal also recalls a succession of departures by highly rated personalities. Fox abruptly parted ways with Tucker Carlson. That's back when he was on target and saying the right things. He's nuttier than a fruitcake now, but that's another story. The network never publicly provided a detailed explanation for firing Tucker, but all of a sudden he wasn't on, even though he had been the highest rated primetime host of all of their programs. Subsequent reporting pointed to several factors, including internal communications and litigation involving a former producer in that case. Anyway, Maria Bartiromo has learned a lesson, they say, on a journalist, a liberal left-wing journalist, Yasha Alice, said she's learned a lesson that others at Fox have learned over the years. The patience of the Murdochs is not unlimited. I guess he's a left-wing journalist. Anyway, what he's saying is true. The patience of the Murdochs is not unlimited. And while they may be conservative and aligned with Trump in many areas, their ultimate loyalty is only to themselves and their own interests. It's a lesson Kimberly Guilfoyle, Lou Dobbs, Bill O'Reilly, Tucker Carlson, Roger Ailes, Bill Shine, and others have learned the hard way. Well, that explains why when I see Lou Dobbs, it's always on Newsmax. Okay. Fox canceled Lou Dobbs when his was a top-rated Fox business program in February 2021. Shortly after Smartmatic filed a $2.7 billion defamation lawsuit naming Fox and Lou Dobbs and Bartiromo and Jeanine Pirro. Bill Riley was once a dominant figure in cable news ratings. He was forced out in 2017 following sexual harassment allegations and disclosures of settlements. He denied the allegations on all of that. So this is interesting and it's disgusting. Here's another article from Newsmax that says President Trump was livid over the abrupt firing of Maria Bartiromo, one of the network's most prominent pro-Trump personalities. He said, "I can't believe Maria Bartiromo is no longer going to have her great show on Fox News Business Channel." He said three different shows she had, always number one. Maria is a total professional and a true warrior. Her fans, of which there are many, will not be happy. God bless you, Maria. I tell you what I'm not happy about is that her departure includes the continual payment of her salary for the next few years, which bars her from going to another station. People familiar with Trump's reaction at the White House told Newsmax that he was not happy about Bartiromo's sudden departure and lamented that Fox had already stripped her name from the network's morning show when he tuned in on Friday. Fox has used similar arrangements before, like they're doing now, on the matter of her continuing to receive compensation. See, Tucker Carlson was removed in 2023. His contract extended through January of 2025. Fox reportedly was prepared to continue paying him about $10 million annually as long as he did not launch a competing program. Fox Business similarly canceled Lou Dobbs Tonight in 2021, while Dobbs remained under contract with the company. Bartiromo's removal immediately triggered anger among many conservatives. Some are portraying it as another example of Fox parting companies with strongly pro-Trump personalities. Eric Trump called Bartiromo the best in the business, the hardest working person in media that he knows. This is a huge loss for Fox. Carrie Lake said Bartiromo had been willing to cover stories that others in the mainstream media would not touch. She said it's a shame that Fox is letting her get away. Letting her get away? They're driving her away. Anyway, that's what's going on. This disgusting at Fox. Rob Finnerty talked about that last night on his program, and he interviewed two people that were once associated with Fox themselves, but now work at Newsmax.
3: Maria Bartiromo is out at Fox News, allegedly fired after sharing in-house guidance from producers and network executives with people at the White House, maybe even Donald Trump himself, who's apparently furious. The network saying, quote, "We thank Maria for her work over the last 12 and a half years and wish her all the best on her next chapter." Bartiromo, now the latest Fox host fired over a difference in editorial opinions, which happens every single day in newsrooms. But think Tucker Carlson, Bill O'Reilly, Lou Dobbs, Kimberly Guilfoyle, and my next two guests. Ed Henry is the host of The Big Take here on Newsmax. Rick Leventhal is the host of The Leventhal Report on N2. Both used to work at Fox, gentlemen. Great to have you here. But
7: good to see you.
3: Talk about the importance of places like Newsmax and just having other voices out there. Ed, I want to read you a tweet by Yashir Ali. Quote, "Rupert Murdoch has fallen out with Trump and reconciled with him repeatedly over the years. His support for Trump has always depended on what works for Murdoch politically and financially." So true. Fox was all about Ron DeSantis in the months before the 2024 election. Then they switched when it became clear Trump was going to be the nominee. Maria, a huge Trump defender and supporter over there. Did this surprise you?
7: It shocked me because I think Maria is like the gold standard when it comes to business journalism. Worked with her for several years. Always have had great respect for her. I mean, she earned her chops at CNBC, which is the gold standard, as I said, for business news. And then at Fox Business, when I was there, she was fantastic and well-liked and well-respected. Your point about Rupert Murdoch and the rest is most important, though, which is that they've always had an uncomfortable relationship with Donald Trump, with the president. Maria has been bold and direct about saying she likes him, respects him, loves his policies. And so they've wanted Donald Trump out. I mean, how else do I say it? After the 2020 election, you know, one of the texts that came out in the lawsuits over the election, Rupert Murdoch said something like, we want to make Donald Trump a non-entity, a non-person.
8: Yeah.
7: January 6th, some of their hosts were saying that January 6th was somehow worse than Richard Nixon and Watergate. And then, yes, they were promoting DeSantis, Nikki Haley, practically anyone other than Donald Trump for 2024. So if you get too close to Trump, I think they're uncomfortable.
8: Yeah,
7: and she's out.
8: It was 2020, right after the election, Rupert Murdoch, then chairman, emailed a top Fox executive, quote, we want to make Trump a non-person. Just think about that guy. This guy's running that network. Ricks, President Trump reacted to the news. He's upset, clearly, saying, quote, I can't believe Maria Bartiromo is no longer going to have her great shows on Fox News. Three different shows, always number one. Maria is a total professional and a true warrior. Her fans, of which there are many, will not be happy. God bless you, Maria. Fox has been opposed to Trump before elections. Ed just laid that out. What was your reaction to this?
9: Well, my reaction is pretty simple. If Fox loves you, loves your show, loves your ratings, wants to protect you, they will. They've done that many times over the years, and I'm not going to name names, but there are a lot of people, talent, who were at Fox, and some of them still at Fox, who could have easily been fired for cause if they wanted to, but instead they chose to protect them because they were valuable commodities to the network. But if they don't like you, or if you do something that they think might get them in trouble, if there's any issues with personality or relationships, they build a file, and when they believe it's time to cut somebody loose,
8: yeah,
9: for whatever cause they decide to cut them loose, they will and they do.
8: Yeah.
9: So it's, you know, it comes down to that. Either they like you or they don't. And if they don't like you, then they'll find a way to get rid of you.
8: Good point. What's strange to me, it always seems like it's people that support Donald Trump. You think about Tucker, Bill O'Reilly, Kimberly Guilfoyle. Remember Lou Dobbs? And now Maria. Ed, it can't be a coincidence that all these people at one time were very big Trump supporters.
7: That's right. And that's why Newsmax is so important, because it's an alternative voice. It's, you know, we like to say real news for real people, right? Because we're hearing from the America First people who say, we like Donald Trump. He's not going to be perfect. We're going to challenge him on stories. But at the end of the day, it is this president who has defied the odds again and again and defied Fox News. Because as you lay it out, after January 6th, as I said, they wanted him gone. I remember talking to President Trump in private after he was out of office and I was out of Fox News, and he kept asking me and quizzing me, why do you think, you know, they're coming at me so much? Is it Rupert? Is it the CEO? Is it this person? Because he saw what I saw and we all see, is that anybody that does get too close to President Trump or is perceived as being too pro-Trump, it seems like there's a pattern there. And then others who stay there are constantly sticking it to President Trump, which is why you see him on Truth Social saying, I don't like this, I don't like that, because the people that they sort of promote and keep tend to be the ones that will be nice sometimes, but also like to stick it to the president.
8: Look,
7: he keeps score on that.
8: Objectivity is important, but give me a break. The guy's the sitting president right now. It can't hurt to have a positive relationship with somebody who's the sitting president. Okay, of course you have to maintain objectivity. Rick, I thought this was interesting. Quote, she remains under a lucrative Fox contract running through 2029, potentially complicating her ability to immediately join a rival while continuing to receive compensation, meaning she can't come to Newsmax or somewhere else until 2029. Mm-hmm. They're just going to pay her. So to me, Rick, it seems like they're sidelining her on purpose, right?
9: It could be. And they've done this before. And I know that Maria has lawyered up. She hired the guy who handled Chris Cuomo and Don Lemon's contract disputes.
8: Tucker
9: Carlson, Megyn Kelly's contract disputes. Yep. And he's saying she's still employed there. So maybe that refers to a contract that he believes is still in effect. and she's likely to still get paid. Most likely, they'll come to terms, they'll give her a settlement, and she'll walk away. Maybe she can't work for another network for 6 months or a year. That's to be determined. But she will most likely get paid most or all of what she's owed. But again, you know, the network will decide who gets to stay and who gets to go. And if she's not reiterating the talking points that are delivered to her, if she's not saying what they want her to say and taking the tone and demeanor that they expect of their anchors, then that puts her on the hot seat.
8: Who knows, guys? Maybe we'll launch Newsmax Business. What do you think? All right, it could happen.
9: Why not?
8: And by the way, I'll just say this, and I'm not going to put words in your mouth, but I think you agree with me. Editorial differences are like a daily occurrence in a newsroom, okay? You shouldn't get fired over an editorial difference of opinion. Ed Henry, Rick Leventhal, 100%. Appreciate you both being here tonight. Thank you.
0: I like both those guys, Ed Henry and Rick Leventhal. I remember when they were on Fox. Here's some news from Fox on a different subject. Senator Ted Cruz believes that the fear of rising waves of what the left calls progressives, I call them oppressives, he believes that the rise of that is paralyzing possible bipartisan work on permitting reform that would otherwise create fertile ground for collaboration. Ted Cruz said, "This dynamic is dangerous right now because they are terrified of the extreme left. Finding a middle ground on ideological issues right now is the prospects for success, particularly between now and election day, and they're not high. The prospects are not high." Schumer, he said, Chuck Schumer is truly terrified right now. Cruz's political assessment underscores what the oppressive's momentum in the 2026 midterms means for the establishment figures in the Democrat Party, especially the ones already in Congress, and the policy areas that legislators may still want to address before the November midterm elections. Cruz said they're in the middle of a revolution. The problem is they're very driven in their interest groups. They're captured by their activists. His remarks came as he delivered an address at an energy affordability summit hosted by the Club for Growth, a free market group that advocates for limited government. In particular, the event centered on permitting reform, an area where Democrats and Republicans had found some overlap. But although differences remain about just how far to scale back regulations or how far to push legislative changes, lawmakers at that event stressed that bipartisan work on cutting back red tape could meaningfully expand American access to energy projects domestically. But the possibility of them coming together is not strong right now. That's from Fox. This is from AmericanThinker.com. Freedom is much more important than democracy. Our rights do not come from government, but the Democrats like to tell you that they do. The article, written by J.B. Shirk, who writes many articles that appear at, or has written many articles that appear at American Thinker, says democracy invites despotism. And when understood as majority rule, democracy literally means that 51 out of every 100 citizens can have their way with the other 49. But I want to keep my possessions, weapons, and children, you say. Too bad. In a democracy, the majority have decided to redistribute. This is, you know, assuming that in our illustration purposes, this would happen. It could happen in a pure democracy, that 51 of the 100 people could redistribute your property to lazy bums over there, disarm you before you can do anything about it, and indoctrinate your children in the public schools so they learn to resent you and love the state. Democracy is dangerous without guardrails. Unless a society has a strong sense of moral virtue that fosters personal discipline and duty and honor, selfishness becomes the driving motivation behind all political action. Unless certain constitutional protections exist to give safeguards for individuals' inviolable rights, democratic majorities would devour those rights whenever they decide to. This should surprise no one. And don't think that all these Democrats that keep talking about saving our democracy are so stupid and so dumb that they don't know what they're doing. Political philosophers described humans' pre-government state of nature as a chaotic, violent clash of self-interest. Adam Smith's Invisible Hand regards self-interest as the engine of free markets. Consequently, it's easy to understand why forms of democracy that are unshackled from both moral and constitutional restraints would prompt a society to descend back into a state of nature in which humanity's worst impulses would be indulged. When Western leaders speak adoringly of our democracy, citizens should prepare to guard their freedoms. And I guess you know this by now, but if not, just pay attention. You'll almost always, almost 100% of the time hear Democrats talking about our democracy, not republic. The sad thing is that sometimes you hear Republicans talking like that, and they need to get a little shake at the grab at their collar and shake them a little bit, because it's just not right to be sucked into using the language that the left uses. That's why they want you to call them progressives. And sadly, some on the right accommodate them and call them progressives, because that's the word they want to be called. The only thing they're progressing about is evil and bad things. Back to the article here, the writer says, my goodness, there's nothing inherently virtuous about democracy. Think about this. North Korea's Kim Jong-un runs the most repressive regime on the planet, but his country is officially known as the Democratic People's Republic of Korea. China's Xi Jinping is the general secretary of the oppressive Chinese Communist Party, but his nation remains officially the People's Republic of China. Dictatorships around the globe claim to govern in the name of the people. One might think that the blurry lines between democracy and despotism would make Western leaders wary of singing democracy's praises. Well, that's where you would be wrong. Defenses of majoritarianism embrace the notion that the votes of 100 people will lead to a more prudent outcome than we could possibly expect from the decision-making of a single person. But that doesn't make any sense. Would you rather live in a kingdom with a benevolent king or in a democracy filled with rapists, thieves, and murderers? If there's a 50-50 chance that any single dictator is good or bad, would there not be a 50-50 chance that a majority of citizens would be good or bad too? If one communist would take everything you have, wouldn't 50 communists do the same thing? So democracy is a coin toss. It's the veneer of legitimacy that makes authoritarianism look shiny and sparkly. That hardly feels like something worth celebrating. Democracy is a process. It should not be idolized for its own sake. It can lead to just or to unjust outcomes, depending upon the moral virtue, shared culture, and general wisdom of the voters. Aside from these cultural attributes of a society, there's nothing more essential to a nation's long-term peace and happiness than the recognition of and protections for God-given natural rights. So when we talk about freedom of speech, freedom of religion, freedom of association, the right to defense, self-defense, these are rights along with other natural liberties that did not come into existence because of a majority rule. Our natural rights exist despite majority rule. The founding fathers, thank God, knew this. And they articulated it in the Declaration of Independence when they wrote, "We hold these truths."

their elected officials in the Senate and the House that don't know this. They really think that your liberties, your rights come from the government. That's why they don't need to be in there, and yet people keep voting for them. There's a lot of people that vote for the wrong reason. The idea that rights and liberties exist separately from the promulgations of government forms the foundation of our constitutional system and human rights. The U.S. Constitution spells out quite succinctly what powers each of the three branches of government, legislative, executive, and judicial, what powers they shall have is spelled out quite succinctly in the Constitution. From where do our three branches of government get these powers? Well, the preamble to the Constitution spells out the source of government's power. Plainly, it says, we the people of the United States, in order to form a more perfect union, establish justice, ensure domestic tranquility, provide for the common defense, promote the general welfare, and secure the blessings of liberty to ourselves and our posterity, do ordain and establish this Constitution for the United States of America. In other words, the government's legitimacy comes directly from the people. Every power that one of the three branches exercises is a power that arises from and is borrowed from individual citizens of the United States. Any power not specifically delegated to the government remains either the individual state governments or individual American citizens. This is profoundly important. See, the left wants you to think that all of this power belongs with them to give out as they deem necessary. But the Constitution is not a document that empowers the federal government to do whatever it wants. It's a document that says you get to do these only discrete things. Everything else is off limits. During the Constitutional Convention, there was significant debate among the Founding Fathers about the need for a Bill of Rights explicitly defending the unalienable liberties of American citizens. Since the text of the Constitution clearly limits the delegated powers of each branch of government, some of the Founders resisted the inclusion of a Bill of Rights because they feared that later generations might incorrectly interpret America's inviolable freedoms to include only those rights specifically listed. Other delegates feared that without a Bill of Rights, later generations might incorrectly reimagine the Constitution's limited delegation of powers to include additional authorities that directly infringe upon Americans' personal rights. Both fears proved prescient. In order to clearly state their intentions to maximize the size of America's personal liberty and to minimize the powers of the federal government, the Founding Fathers gave us the Ninth and Tenth Amendments. Praise God. The Ninth Amendment says the enumeration in the Constitution of certain rights shall not be construed to deny or disparage others retained by the people. And the Tenth Amendment says the powers not delegated to the United States by the Constitution nor prohibited by it to the states are reserved to the states respectively or to the people. Taken together, these two amendments provide a redundancy within the Constitution that is meant to preserve human liberty. First, the text of the Constitution restricts the authority of the federal government to a small number of specifically delegated powers. Secondly, the Bill of Rights repeats the framers' intent to reserve all other powers for the people or their individual state governments. With this understanding in mind, a reasonable person should ask, how is it possible that the federal government is now so large and so powerful that it encroaches upon nearly every aspect of our private lives? How is it possible
that tens of millions of Americans either work directly for government agencies or receive taxpayer dollars in some form. How is it possible that there are too many administrative agencies, committees, and bureaucratic groups for any one person to name? How is it possible that three

0: Federal branches with a small number of delegated authorities have been replaced with a growing number of government programs with seemingly unlimited authorities. The answer to each of these questions is the same. The generations between the founding fathers and our own traded freedom for democracy in the name of the people, lawmakers, presidents, and judges ignored the plain text of the Constitution, including that 9th and 10th Amendment, to steal our inalienable rights and liberties. In order to reject democracy's despotism, the American people will have to demand their rights and liberties back. And you're not going to progress in the right direction to get them back if you vote for people like Tallarico and Syed and all of those that are winning. Socialism is very dangerous. And let's see which I shall share with you next. Going to share with you next, I believe, Mark Levin and Steve Moore talking about socialism and capitalism. This is from last, I think this was last Saturday night that these two talked. Stephen Moore has been a man that's been relied upon by Trump and others for consultations and what's the word I'm looking for? They are confided, people to confide in and receive information from on the right way to do things. Let's listen to this from Mark Levin and Stephen Moore from last Saturday.
1: Steve Moore, really kind of America's economist, if you ask me. Unleash Prosperity co-founder, former President Trump economic advisor, now advising the whole country, and people ought to listen.
2: Thank you.
1: Steve Moore, first of all, we talk about capitalism, we talk about socialism. Socialism doesn't work, does it? Capitalism is what really even provides and undergirds socialism, because otherwise they wouldn't have a whole lot to redistribute, would they?
2: You know, it's so sad that socialism is making a comeback in the Democratic Party, and boy, is it. You see all these candidates embracing socialism. And by the way, as you know, it is the young people that are really embracing this idea. They're not old enough to remember what you and I are old enough to remember, which is the ruination and the deprivation that is created by socialism. Free market capitalism, the whole lesson of the 20th century was that free market capitalism is what creates wealth and prosperity, and socialism, communism, Nazism, whatever ism you want to call it, Leninism, they all lead to the same result. Why do you think, I always ask my liberal friends, why do you think people are in droves leaving socialist, communist countries and coming to the United States? Because we're the land of the opportunity. We're a place where we allow the free enterprise system to work. I don't know, it just doesn't seem to resonate with a lot of our young people.
1: Can you imagine 100 years from now, people looking back at this time, where individuals, I'll say it, you're not supposed to, but I will, are so ignorant that they will voluntarily, in fact, not just voluntarily, they will vote to surrender their liberty, their property, their decision-making rights to people they don't even know. Politicians and bureaucrats who make all these promises. That's pretty bad, don't you think?
2: It is. I'm just going to defend the young people for a minute because, look, we made a mistake. Our generation made a mistake, a big mistake. We allowed the left to take over our schools. And this is what our kids have been learning for the last 20 years, from the time they're in kindergarten till the time they're in graduate school, that socialism and communism work and free market capitalism is evil. So we do deserve some of the blame for allowing these crazy people to teach our kids a lesson that is so contrary to the facts of the matter. And we got to do something about this now. We cannot. Why do we subsidize these universities in the hundreds of billions of dollars and they're feeding our kids crap?
1: I agree 100%, but I also think we have what's called books. And really, individuals can read books. Parents can encourage their kids to read
2: books.
1: True. and get off TikTok and get offline and do other things, but they're not. So if you don't want to read about Aristotle, you won't know about Aristotle. You don't want to learn about the Revolutionary War, you won't. If you don't want to learn about even recent history, like Reagan and the great things that happened in the 1980s, then you're not going to read it. But I do agree with you. The teachers' unions and K through 12 and their efforts underway to break that monopoly. But the colleges and the universities, after this president leaves office, they're going to be off to the races doing what they always do. And there are ways to go after this, Steve Moore. Go after their endowments. Go after their tax subsidies. Go after all these things. And this is even happening in Republican states where the legislatures are Republican. You're exactly right. Let me ask you the next question here. There are good things happening in this economy, but they get drowned out, don't they? Give us some examples.
2: So I was prepared for that question because I've been thinking a lot about this and love doing your show. So I just made a list here of the things that are going right in the economy that are not being reported by the media. Because let me start with the big picture here. The United States unquestionably has the best economy in the world. There is no major country in the world, not any of the European countries, not the UK, not Japan, not China, no country. Every one of those countries would love to trade places with the United States. We are by the far the most healthy, prosperous country in the world, no question about it. We dominate in so many areas. Our technology companies dominate, et cetera. So just think about that. Everybody's criticizing our economy and the rest of the world saying, wow, look at America. So here are some things that you're not going to hear from the mainstream media. Number one, the median household income in the United States, the people in the exact middle, have an income of about $85,000 a year. That's incredible. I mean, in almost every other country in the world, $85,000 is considered rich. So we are doing much better in terms of income than any other family or any other country. Let's look at some of these other ones. How about the fact that we have, I know the stock market is not the economy, but the wealth that is being created in 401k plans, retirement plans, we have by far the best stock market. Everybody wants to invest in the USA under Donald Trump. And in fact, the investment numbers are just off the charts. Trump is right. We have trillions of dollars coming into the United States for the first time that is being invested here. We are in a manufacturing boom. Did you know that, Mark? We are creating more manufacturing jobs than ever before. We have a construction boom in this country. In fact, if you ask manufacturers and construction companies, they're having a hard time finding the workers to fill all of the jobs. How about the fact that crime recently hit a 50-year low in this country under Trump? In major cities in the United States because he is a crime fighter. I mean, I could go on and on with these. How about the fact that there are more jobs available in this country, 8 million, than there are people to fill them? That's a pretty good problem to have.
1: And it's so true. And let me ask you this. Are Republicans deaf, dumb, and blind? Do they not know how to speak and see and hear? I don't understand. Some of them will be offended by what I'm saying, but they need 3, 4, 5 basic talking points. They need to be like a chorus line, like the Democrats, and go out there and hit it out of the park. Am I wrong?
2: They've got to celebrate the good news of this economy because we know in November, which is less than 2 months away, we're going to be talking about the whole issue is about affordability. And here is a situation where America, and look, people are angry about food prices and gas prices. I get that. But the overall picture of the U.S. economy is very healthy. And it, by the way, the states that have the biggest affordability problem in a country, the highest cost of living, you know what states those are? They're Massachusetts, New York, New Jersey, California, Connecticut, states that are run by Democrats. The states with the lowest cost of living are states like Alabama and states like Oklahoma and states like Arkansas and Idaho and Utah, states that are run by Republicans. So if you're concerned about affordability, why would you put someone like Gavin Newsom in the White House that can't do anything right in California?
1: So if you're serious about affordability in the long term, you have to leave some of these states, even though it's difficult.
2: Exactly.
1: And that's exactly what people are doing, isn't it?
2: This is the big story in America, that the center of gravity politically is leaving the Northeast. It's leaving California. It's leaving Washington and Oregon. And where are people going to? They're going to the South. You're there in Florida. Florida has grown tremendously under the great leadership of your governor there, DeSantis. But now people are going to the Carolinas. They're going to Alabama. And you know what's really ironic about this? I just wrote a column on this, that it used to be, remember the old Beverly Hillbillies show where they, you know, the Clampets make all their money and they go to Beverly Hills. Now people are leaving California and they're going to Arkansas, Oklahoma. It's the reverse Beverly Hillbillies effect.
1: I would add one footnote to all this. These big blue states, California, New York, Illinois, you can name them, heavily populated. When you look at overall national numbers, they'd even be better if these Democrats who dragged down these states actually embraced capitalism and lower taxes and job growth and so forth. The entire country would benefit from it. So to say, under the president, these things aren't happening. First, things are. Secondly, they'd be even better. But for these big states that are dragging us down. Steve Moore, I want to thank you, my friend. God bless you and keep up the great work.
2: Thank you, Mark.
0: Oh, that's good. That's real good. That's another guy, Steve Moore, that when he's on the TV screen, I want to turn it up and hear what he is saying, because it's always going to be good. You are listening to the kind of place you ought to listen to. There's a lot of people, a lot of Christian people that listen to the wrong people. They listen to the wrong people. Here's a text that came to me from Tom in Altus, and he is commenting on what I talked about earlier, the Lindsay Clancy trial, the woman that killed her three children. And all those women, and think about this, there's one person on the jury that didn't go along with letting her off, or whatever they were going, whatever the others agreed on. There's obviously this one obviously believes she's guilty, which she is. But they kept saying he, so that means that one of the men on the jury didn't go along with the rest of them. So apparently, all nine of the women that are on that jury were going by the feelings they had for her, instead of going by the facts. So that's a sad thing. And we went over that in great detail in the first hour of this program. But Tom says it seems like women jurors and judges too many times bring too much leniency and tolerance to the judicial system. Leniency can come during the sentencing or parole, but it's not supposed to be involved in determining guilt or innocence and right from wrong. What is right is right, and what is wrong is wrong. He is so right on the part of the judicial system. I mean, that's what they're supposed to determine, guilt or innocence, not feelings, not the stuff that her attorney said, and she's such a wonderful woman, such an example. That's hogwash, not true, and has nothing to do with whether she's guilty or innocent. Okay, thank you for that, by the way. I want to read something to you. I've got several things here that obviously not going to get to with just an hour and 5 minutes left. I have a book. It's falling apart. I'll pick it up. If I'm not careful, pages fall out of it. I've had this book a long time. It was written, copyright 1976. That was 50 years ago, by U.S. Senator Jesse Helms. Now, you've got to be, I would say, at least 60, probably even older than that, to remember who Jesse Helms was. But he was a really good senator, and he's written this book, or he wrote it 50 years ago, When Free Men Shall Stand. And it's subtitled, A Sobering Look at the Super Taxing, Super Spending, and Super Bureaucracy in Washington. I want to read some things to you from this book, he says, in the last 25 years, so since this was written 50 years ago, we'd say in the last 75 years, the government has not even tried to conceal its hostility to religion. And now with many of us, of our churches in disarray, the attack is being prepared against the family as the last bastion opposing the totalitarian state. He said, today, many people who consider themselves Christians are apt to identify the concept of freedom in social and political matters with some kind of autonomy that is exempt from obedience to God's law. They are eager not to be accused of imperialism or super patriotism, or I would add today, national Christian, Christian national. Even politicians are using a veneer of Christianity to cast discredit on the historic values and mission of the United States that have always been profoundly Christian. It is debatable at just what point the United States began to drift from its Christian heritage. But I think we reached that point when many Americans turned away from the idea of salvation through Christ to that of salvation through technology or science or material affluence or the welfare state. When all these turned out to be dead ends, Americans began to seek escape, and the purveyors of drugs and pornography and vicarious violence were there to meet the need. Human nature left to its own devices has always been a wretched failure at explaining the meaning and destiny of life. By and large, our people look in the wrong direction for their deliverance. We need to pay less attention to TV and newspaper commentaries and more to the platforms written by Matthew, Mark, Luke, and John. Now, I'll skip over to another part of the book. He says, an axiom of politics quoted far less often than it ought to be is that the power to tax involves the power to destroy. We underrate the importance of the fact that it was the issue of taxation, nominal taxes on stamps and tea, that ignited the fuse that detonated the war for independence. As more than one commentator has pointed out, if the colonists thought that taxation without representation was bad, they ought to see what you get with representation. Some time ago, a researcher added up the number of taxes levied on a pair of shoes from the time the leather leaves the cow until the shoes are sold at the retail shop. With every possible direct and indirect tax taken into account, the total amounted to well over 200 different tax levies. On a far more complex project, such as a new house, the taxes, direct and indirect, are so numerous that about one-third of the price of a new house can be attributed to taxes or to government regulations in one guise or another. He says in this chapter, he who espouses tyranny and oppression is against his country. I tell you, he says, the freedom does not mean the freedom to exploit the law in order to destroy it. That's the lead up to that statement I just made. It's not freedom which permits the Trojan horse to be wheeled against the gates. He who plots against established authority and incites people to do so is against his country. More than one observer of the political scene has pointed out that nothing comes easier than spending the public money. It appears to belong to nobody, and the temptation is overwhelming to confer it on somebody. In the past 40 years, surely no power has been so much abused by the Congress as the power of the purse. The taxation of our people has become so burdensome that today, the average taxpayer must hand over to the federal, state, and local governments a growing percentage of his earned income. According to the Tax Foundation, the typical taxpayer works from January 1st to April 30th solely for the benefit of the government. In other words, what he's saying is what you make what your salary is from January 1st to April 30th, that's the amount of taxes you pay. Only after May 1st does a person start earning money for himself. Taxes are the largest item in the family budget, more than food and housing combined. It's sometimes hard, he says, to realize that within the lifetime of many of us, now this again was written 50 years ago, so we'd have to update it and say it within the last 125 years. There was no personal income tax in this country 125 years ago. What is more, when the Constitution was amended to permit the federal government to impose the income tax, it was clear that the Congress did not dream it would ever reach the proportions we face today. In fact, the senators who fought hardest on behalf of the tax were confident that the government would never take more than 2 or 3% of a person's taxable income. Throughout the record of the debates in Congress, such assurances are found repeatedly. To read them today is bitter irony indeed. A prominent lawyer of that time traveled the country, pleading in vain against the constitutional amendment. He told audiences that if the government can levy a tax of 2%, one day it might levy a tax of 25 or 50 or even 90 or 100%. Senator Borah was asked, who would levy such a tax as that? Whose equity, sense of fairness and of justice and patriotism does Mr. Choate question? And then Senator Borah answered his own question and said, why, he's questioning the integrity of the representatives of the American people. Senator Borah's colleagues laughed at that time at the idea. Senator Borah said, not only that, but Mr. Choate is questioning the intelligence, the fairness, the justice of the people themselves, to whom their representatives are always answerable. Senator Borah was a famous and able man, says Jesse Helms, but in his case, he could hardly have been more wrong, as most Americans rediscover every April 15th. The Congress approved the income tax idea in the form of the 16th Amendment on July 12, 1909. The amendment received the necessary ratification by the states on February 3, 1913. So see, we're talking about what's happened since 13 years ago. On that dark day, the people of this country began to lose their freedom. From then on, the Congress has known where and how to get the money to push its citizens around. The amount of your taxes, as everyone should realize by now, is something over which you have very little control. You can exert it only by controlling government instead of permitting it to control you. There is the inevitable relationship between what the government spends and what it takes from you. The relationship cannot be avoided except by the dangerous and immoral practice of deficit spending. That is, by permitting the government to spend more than it takes. This is nothing but borrowing against the futures of our children and grandchildren. There's no such thing as something for nothing. He said the attitude of the people has been carefully fashioned step by step to accept first this additional tax and then another one, until, as the gentleman wrote, there's a sort of national unconsciousness about really how great a tax burden the people are bearing. All sorts of devices have been contrived, like withholding taxes. That's a device. Social Security taxes is another. So you don't have to discipline yourself to put it aside and save your own money, the government will take care of that for you through Social Security. Excise taxes, infinitum, all designed to get the most feathers from the goose with the fewest possible squawks. All the while, there have been deceptive soothing syrups in the form of political promises and great doses of bureaucratic boast about what the government is doing for the people. This is precisely the way slaveholders in centuries gone by kept peace among their slaves. It was all perfectly legal, this business of some men controlling the lives of many other men, of requiring men to work to provide money for others to spend as they wished. It was a splendid practice of freedom for everybody except the slaves. So also this deceptive business of withholding taxes blinds many people to the reality of their servitude to the tax collector. Back in the 60s, when an interesting experiment in psychology was conducted, if memory serves, says Jesse Helms, by an employer in Missouri, this idea was demonstrated for several months. He paid his employees in cash. He deducted nothing for taxes. Instead, he required each employee to step immediately to the next window and pay the taxes that normally would have been withheld. By the time the second payday rolled around, he noticed a remarkable increase in his employees' interest in governmental affairs, especially government spending. By the end of the second month, he said his employees were writing to their congressmen and senators demanding that government spending be cut. This was a dramatic lesson in practical civics. The same point was made in a different way by another employer. Instead of making regular weekly deductions, this man paid all his employees their full wages for the first 3 weeks of each month. The employees were delighted at this unexpected windfall. But at the end of the fourth week of the month, the employer deducted taxes for all 4 weeks. Of course, this meant that most of the employees received, at most, just a few dollars for their week's work. Some did not come out even that well. They owed the company. These employees likewise developed a healthy interest in government affairs. How many of today's so-called federal aid programs do you suppose the founding fathers would have approved, even in the context of today's conditions? Would they not have counseled? In fact, did they not explicitly warn us that the money for such things had to come from somewhere? And anyone who doubts where that money is coming from has only to visit the local post office on April 15th. That was some reading for you from a book written by U.S. Senator Jesse Helms, who died in 2008, and he served as a U.S. Senator for many years. He was one of my favorite guys in years gone by. This is the Kingdom Keys Network, KJRT Amarillo, KPDR Wheeler, KVED Vernon Altus, KIJN FM Farwell Clovis, KOGW Hartley, Dalhart, KPCV Portales, KJDR Guymon, Oklahoma, and KWAS Borger. Todd Starnes was on a Rob Schmidt program. I think it's Rob Schmidt. Anyway, he was talking about Republicans who hinder Trump. I mean, Trump is right on just about everything. And yet he has opposition, of course, from the Democrats, but sadly, so many times the Republicans are not cooperative. Todd Starnes talks about that.
3: We're joined now by conservative columnist, commentator, radio host, Newsmax contributor, and author Todd Starnes. Great to have you back, Todd. Good to see you. Look, I've enjoyed the
4: Thank
3: book,
4: you.
3: And I love it's kind of like a Great Gatsby cover, by the way. You touch on a lot, including how Senate Republicans are trying to sabotage the Trump agenda by slow walking it. Can you take us through that?
4: And thank you so much for having me on, Rob. Greatly appreciate it. It's a big problem. And I'm very concerned that the Senate Majority Leader, John Thune, is intentionally slow walking the president's agenda. And I'm also very concerned that there may be some Republicans out there, establishment Republicans, who might even be willing to throw the midterm elections to give the Democrats majorities on Capitol Hill to just outright stop the president's agenda. And that is a troubling thing. But the reality is, Rob, in spite of the fact that the president's been fighting the media, the Democrats, the communists, he's also fighting members of his own party, and yet he has still been able to accomplish so much of the America First agenda. I mean, he truly is a consequential president in American history.
3: Yeah, and he's got two more years to get everything done that he wants to get done. You talk about Donald Trump's faith in this book, Todd, as well, which I don't know if you wrote the book in 2020, I don't know if you'd write about it. But after Butler and everything he's been through, it kind of hits home, I think.
4: Yeah, I do too. And I went back and looked at Ronald Reagan and studied Reagan and what happened after the assassination attempt on his life.
3: Right.
4: And Reagan became a bit more introspective. And I think it really did change the demeanor and the flavor and the tone and tenor of his presidency. And I think to some extent, this has happened here with President Trump. I mean, he has had near-death experiences, and that would certainly change any man. The president, when you read his speeches, not listen to them, but when you read the president's speeches, you really get a different take on this president. And it was Donald Trump who actually said, if we really want to make America great again, America has to pray again, and Americans have to read their Bibles again. That's coming from Donald J. Trump. Is he Billy Graham? No, he's not. But I think he does understand and respect the role that religion has played in this country.
3: Yeah, and I think you're right. I think that I think it just changed the way he views the world, which is totally understandable. You also go through the Biden years, and a lot of people are tired of looking back, but I think for context, it's really important to look back at how bleak that four-year period was for this country.
4: And we do that in the Golden Age. And let me say this, this is not a dull, dry, boring policy book. There's a lot of fun, a lot of humor, and a lot of satire in the Golden Age. But you're right, you do have to go back not only to the Biden years, but I think the Obama years, when Obama promised to fundamentally transform America. Then along comes Biden, and his administration has been viewed as a third Obama term with the auto pen presidency. The reality is some very dark things happened. We had some very dangerous people that were put into the bureaucracy of this country, and Donald Trump comes along. We're about to fall over the communist cliff in this country, and Donald Trump gets elected, slams on the brakes, and starts to undo a lot of the damage. We were dealing with a clear and present danger to the republic with the rise of political Islam and the rise of communism in this country, and Donald Trump is fighting it.
3: Yeah.
4: And God bless the man.
3: Great point. Also, back to Reagan. Don't forget, Reagan had a terrible midterm in 1982. People thought he was going to be a one-term president. He won 49 states in 1984 because he was dealing with a very bad Jimmy Carter economy, which is what Joe Biden handed Donald Trump in 2024. Todd Starnes, thanks so much for being with us. Good to see you as always. It is a number one Amazon bestseller, The Golden Age, How Trump Saved America. You heard even President Trump says that everybody is raving about this book.
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0: All right, our number again, if you want to send a text at any time for any reason, it's 806-898-8803. I will say this, if you send it in the middle of the night, I won't see it until morning. So you can send it anytime you want, but don't always get back immediately to people that send text at various times. This is a program that I call The Right Point of View. And as I've said so many times before, we're committed to truth. Truth. That would be a biblical worldview. That would be the right and not the left. Democratic socialism is a big problem. It's a big problem. Here's an article from American Thinker, dated September 3rd. This is September 5th. It says, "The defeat of the Democratic Socialists of America member of that group, Francesca Hong, in Wisconsin's Democratic primary recently, arrives as good news for the vast majority of Americans who are not among the Democratic Socialists of America's 120,000 members. However, it was a very close race. Milwaukee County Executive David Crowley, who was endorsed by a fellow Democrat, Governor Tony Evers, received 39.8% of the vote to Hong's 39.3%. So you see, it was a very, very close vote. Hong was a weak candidate and a poor standard bearer for the DSA agenda. That's Democrat Socialists of America. She possessed none of the charisma and political talent of New York City's Mayor Mamdani. Her charisma shortage limited her appeal to voters and led to the refusal of prominent favorites of the DSA, Senator Bernie Sanders and Representative Alexandria Ocasio-Cortez, so they didn't endorse her. The missing endorsements were probably dispositive in such a close race. I think Hong's failure to get past the post and the Democratic primary illustrates a greater problem for the collective Democratic Socialist movement. The Democratic Socialist approach relies on one central idea: tearing down all the nation's existing institutions and replacing them with a system that eliminates inequality by redistributing wealth and status to those who allegedly have been unfairly denied these things. This movement necessarily relies on coercion. which it justifies through the fomenting of grievances against anyone who can be characterized as having done well for themselves under what the Democratic Socialists characterize as a fundamentally corrupt society. They say our society is built on racism, sexism, classism, imperialism, and other cruel isms that toxically masculine Euro trash imposed on stolen land originally occupied by noble, ecologically conscious people of peace and universal benevolence who were cruelly eliminated by massacres. Deliberately infected smallpox blankets and truly awful real estate swindles. Now you may ask, are they really teaching that? Yes, they really teach that. And indoctrination, that's why we call the government schools indoctrination stations instead of education facilities. Armed with the premise that freedom is the root of people's suffering today, and always an intent on imposing universal equality, except for themselves, of course. I mean, the Ocasio-Cortez and Bernie Sanders and all these others, they exempt themselves, you know, from the pigs. The Democratic Socialist Progressive predecessors, whom the media laughably called moderates, imposed collectivist remedies that inevitably backfired, making conditions steadily worse for decades. High crime rates, mass homelessness, unavoidable housing, single-parent households. Unaffordable housing, single-parent households, education decline, increasing economic inequality, and the like. All of these things have been caused by government policies ostensibly intended to help the needy. The proponents of these disastrous measures then use the increasingly dire resulting conditions to call for more power for themselves to solve the problems they created. To deflect attention from their own culpability for these evils, the politicians and the media place the blame on the people, not on their team, but like the wealthy, or the wealthy, you know, those billionaires, for example. They isolate and demonize these alleged enemies of all that is good and right to delegitimize their unpleasant, embarrassing questions about causes and effects. So this is how leftist politicians thrive, even though their proposed solutions make things much worse. The greater the decline in the economic and social conditions, the more blame and hatred they heap on other groups. There is, however, one obvious problem with this type of scapegoating. If the out-groups you are demonizing are too big, you won't be able to gain a political majority even with the help of a lot of cheating. Clearly, that is the real reason the Democrat Socialists of America's bigwigs refused to support Hong's candidacy. In addition to calling for eliminating all police and all prisons and claiming that police exist to uphold white supremacy, Hong has a long history of Twitter, X statements targeting white people and whiteness, especially old white dudes. Most notoriously, Hong wrote in 2019 about leaving a beloved Wisconsin fast food restaurant because she was on the verge of an anxiety attack due to the presence of too many old white people who didn't think we spoke English. 4 out of 5 people living in Wisconsin are white. The median age in the state is 40. Above the national average, and 18.5% of Wisconsin's are 65 or older. 61% self-identify as Christians. Donald Trump won the state's presidential race with 49.6% of the vote in 2024. Just under half of Wisconsin's population is male, of course. That's a lot of people to eliminate from your potential election coalition. Hong's defeat thus indicates a fundamental weakness of the Democrat Socialists of America's strategy and of collectivism in general. The necessary demonization of opponents eliminates ever greater numbers of potential supporters. The party's tent shrinks steadily as the list of scapegoated outgroups lengthens. This can work in places such as New York City and Chicago, at least for a while, as there are enough self-described victims, many of them very wealthy, to create majorities. But in less cosmopolitan localities like Wisconsin, these aspiring autocrats must be much more careful about which voting groups they're willing to put publicly on the chopping block. If Democrat Socialists of America affiliated candidates in those places speak too openly about their obsessions, their excessive zeal and candor could reduce the movement's appeal significantly below its outliner status. This is something you should pray for. Pray that they will go ahead and speak and let the truth come out, even though it's unintentional, so that people can see what they really stand for. The writer of this article says it seems undeniable that the Democrat Socialists of America and their political sympathizers agree with Hong on the issues. Where they evidently differ deeply is on the political viability of their agenda when its innate hostility to the great majority of Americans is honestly presented. Clearly, leaders on the left believe concealment of the movement's real foundations and extensive hatreds is far more important than the very small policy distance between Hong and Crowley. Similarly, suppression of the truth about democratic socialism is the obvious reason behind Ocasio-Cortez's recent attempt to pretend that she now believes woke one was crazy. That's what she's been saying. It's all part of a strategy of hiding the full extent of the Democratic Socialist enemies list. It's not about really any change of policy, ideology, or the targets of their ire. These people are liars. They are deceivers. And that's something you need to always remember about those on the left. 28 minutes past the hour. Listen to this.
7: The Bible is the roadmap to spiritual maturity that guides us into a deep personal fellowship with the Lord. Every new creation, born again by faith in Jesus Christ, has the Bible as the roadmap for the quest journey on the narrow road. This living and active word reveals where we each need changes and cut out sins through the conviction and power of the Holy Spirit. Our Bible roadmap through the Spirit's guidance teaches real obedience comes from the heart. Therefore, we need to read, meditate on the Word, and stay connected to Jesus daily. Meditating on God's Word keeps us off the shortcuts of our old selfish flesh nature that still tries to control our thinking, and the Word guides us away from the devil's deceptions. Gradually, we can undergo internal transformation and take on the image God intended us to have. Jesus loves you.
0: I intended to read this article right after I shared that from Jesse Helms' book when I read a while ago about taxing and all of the gimmicks that go into extracting the most they can get with the least amount of complaints. This is an article that I had in my stack here to go right after that one. So I'll read it to you now. It's titled "The Devil in Pennsylvania's Property Taxes." For most Pennsylvania house owners, the connection between school district pensions and their property tax bill is probably not obvious, but it should be. Depending upon the school district that you live in there, Anywhere from 15 to 25% of the school district budget goes to pay for those pensions, which prior to the pension reform of 2017 were absolutely Cadillac-defined benefit pension plans. Pennsylvania made a promise that is constitutionally guaranteed to hundreds of thousands of public school employees and retirees through the public school employer's retirement system. Unfortunately, every pension promise has another side, which is somebody's got to pay for it. Somebody's got to fund it. That somebody is the taxpayer at the state level and the property owner at the school district level. Most of the Pennsylvanians bearing the burden to finance the public school employer's retirement system and state employers and retirees as well through the SERS system have no defined benefit pension themselves. They rely upon Social Security, personal savings, IRAs, and 401k plans. When their investments decline, they generally absorb the loss themselves. Yet, through the current state taxes and school property taxes, they help bear the financial consequences when Pennsylvania's public school pension system experiences investment losses, funding deficiencies, or increases in pension obligations. In reality, government has a stewardship responsibility on both sides of the pension promise. The employee deserves the benefit that was promised. The taxpayer deserves to know what the promise costs, what risks are being taken with the assets supporting it, and what extraordinary costs imposed to repair past deficiencies will finally end. Pennsylvania's pension problem, making its unfunded liability, meaning its unfunded liability, was not caused by one person or one political party or one legislature or by PSERS. It developed through a combination of events. In 2001, Pennsylvania enacted Act 9, they called it Act 9, substantially increasing pension benefits. Soon came major investment market losses following the technology bubble. Several years later, the financial crisis of 2008 produced another devastating market decline in pension values. During that same time, Pennsylvania contributed less to PSER, that's the public school retirement system. They contributed less than actuary required, partly due to the magnitude of the losses and the Commonwealth's own budget disaster taking place because of the two recessions, as well as the massive decrease in asset values due to market losses. The effects compounded resulted in the massive unfunded pension obligations that we see today. Act 120 of 2010 established a path toward dramatically higher employment contributions. The concept of the employer contribution rate, the rate of the payroll that must be remitted for pensions, became a prominent budget issue for the state and local school districts. The governor there, Shapiro, who wants to run for president as a legislator, co-sponsored this bill and obviously voted for it. For example, for fiscal year 2025-26, PSER, that's the retirement system. The rate is approximately 34% of the payroll now, which is easily misunderstood. Only about 5.45 percentage points of the employer contribution rate represents the employer normal cost component. Approximately 27.5% percentage points are associated with the unfunded accrued liability and the amortization of the unfunded liability. In other words, more than 80% of the current pension-related employer contribution rate is associated with paying down legacy unfunded obligations rather than the normal employer cost of benefits currently being earned. Pennsylvania isn't simply paying for today's pensions, it's still paying for yesterday's pension debt. The Commonwealth finances a substantial portion of school employer pension contributions, while school employers finance the remainder. School districts have multiple revenue sources, so it would be inaccurate to claim that every pension dollar comes directly from property taxes. But property taxes are the principal locally controlled revenue source for most school districts. When pension costs consume billions of dollars that might otherwise be available for teachers, special education and transportation and buildings and other educational expenses, the pressure ultimately reaches the local taxpayer. This is the connection

Must spend decades paying it down. Shouldn't the savings be equally real when the debt is finally extinguished? The question is not theoretical. Earlier, PCR's actuary projections showed employer contribution rates remained extraordinarily high through the mid-2030s. Then something remarkable happened. One projection showed the employer contribution rate falling from more than 42% of payroll in 2035 to approximately 25% in 2036 and continuing downward thereafter. More recent PCRs, that's again the retirement fund, stress testing still anticipates a major reduction after the large Act 120 Fresh Start, they called it, amortization base, is paid off in 2035, supposedly. That is the expected consequence of accomplishing what taxpayers were told these extraordinary contributions were intended to accomplish, paying off the legacy pension debt. If the debt is paid, the extraordinary cost associated with paying the debt should decline, but that creates an important public policy question. What happens to the resulting decline in costs? Imagine that the legacy liability declines and the required employer contribution begins falling dramatically as was originally projected for 2036. A future governor and General Assembly would suddenly have substantial fiscal capacity available without the appearance of raising taxes. Transparency is critical, but rather rare. There's another reason to address this issue now rather than wait until 2035. Under severe adverse scenarios, elevated contribution rates can persist for decades. Now imagine a major recession. Financial markets decline, reducing pension assets, and the unfunded liability increases, yet pension benefits must still be paid. That recession will place extraordinary pressure on the Commonwealth budget, school districts, and taxpayers precisely when all three are least capable of absorbing it. This is where pension policy intersects with the annual state budget. PCRs determines an actuarially required employer contribution. School districts incur pension obligations based upon their contribution rate. The Commonwealth reimburses school districts for a substantial share. Those are interconnected economic transactions, but they occur in different organizations and different budgets. That separation creates the opportunity for confusion. A future Commonwealth budget could change the timing of pension reimbursements, financial obligations through another revenue service, defer payments, or create pension obligations outside the traditional employer contribution mechanism. Pennsylvania's new cost of living adjustments for certain long-time retirees illustrates why this matters. The question is how transparently government finances the promise. The new obligation uses a separate gaming revenue funding mechanism rather than simply floating through the traditional employer contribution structure, but the cost did not disappear. It moved. Pennsylvania's pension policy therefore involves three legitimate interests: government, employees, and taxpayers. Those interests should be aligned. That may require greater statutory transparency. Pennsylvania made an explicit promise to its public school employees. Pennsylvania also made an implicit promise to taxpayers when it required them to finance decades of extraordinary pension contributions. Many of those taxpayers have no guaranteed pension themselves. They bear the investment risk in their own retirement savings while simultaneously helping bear the funding consequences when a public pension system experiences investment shortfalls. A pension promise creates two obligations, one to the employee who earned the benefit, another to the taxpayer who must finance it. Good stewardship requires having the courage to protect both. And all sounds not so good to me. They called it the devil. And Pennsylvania's property tax.
Texas.

0: the government always gets involved in lots of things they had no business getting involved in and messing it up. All right, this is a Kingdom Keys Network, and coming up here in about 20 minutes, we have Truth and Liberty, which comes from the Andrew Womack Ministry. Let me tell you about this one more time before I read you my final thing that I'll probably have time for today.
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0: Now, you know that this new group of people that are taking over more and more, these Democrats, socialists, there's a strong anti-Israel commitment. They hate Israel. And that's not good. That's not good when people hate Israel. So that ought to be enough to keep you from voting for one of these socialists. Some people vote for people that are going to do awful things for the wrong reasons. And they won't listen to us and others that say the same things we're saying. They're listening to the wrong people. Talking about people that are Christians and yet they keep voting for the Democrats, and they'll vote for them. Whoever wins in their primaries, they'll vote for them. So there'll be a lot of Christians in Texas that vote for Tallarico. I pray they won't be bigger in number than the turnout of people that have the right kind of sense to vote for our current Attorney General, Ken Paxton. But I want to read you something from a little book I have. This is a mini book, and it's from Pastor John Hagee on why Christians should support Israel. I want to read you what I have time for here. It's about 15 minutes left in the program. And I hope that all of you understand and will help others to understand if you get a chance to talk to people that are thinking wrong about this, why it's extremely important to support Israel and never, ever, ever vote for somebody that is an anti-Semite, that's against Israel. First of all, John Hagee says, the apple of one's eye is its center. The prophet Zechariah declared in the Bible that if you come against Israel and her people, it's as if you have thrust your finger in the pupil of God's eye. You have not only offended him, but you have definitely received his full attention, and not for something good. This is what the scripture says that he's referring to in Zechariah chapter 2. After he has honored me, says the Almighty, and has sent me against the nations that you have plundered, for whoever touches you touches the apple of his eye, I will surely raise my hand against them so that their slaves will plunder them. Then you will know that the Lord Almighty has sent me. Shout and be glad, O daughter of Zion. So He clearly says that Israel is the apple of his eye. God made a covenant with the Jewish people for the land of Israel, and he does not lie, nor does he break his covenant. Numbers 23:19 said, God is not a man that he should lie, nor a son of man that he should repent. Has he said, and shall he not do it? Or has he spoken, and will he not make it good? This was a literal covenant for a literal land. Therefore, this title deed given to Israel stood from the time it was made between God and Abraham until now, as still is in effect today. In Genesis 13, God told Abraham, lift up your eyes now and look from the place where you are, for all the land which you see, I will give it to you and your descendants forever, forever. When God says forever, he means forever. This same title deed was passed from Abraham to Isaac, and God said to Isaac, sojourn in this land, and I will be with you and will bless you, for to you and your descendants I give all these lands, and I will perform the oath which I swore to Abraham your father. Genesis 26:3. So again, the right to the promised land was passed from Abraham to Isaac, and then from Isaac to Jacob. Genesis 28:13, I am the Lord, God of Abraham your father, and the God of Isaac. The land on which you lie, I will give to you and your descendants. The Creator of the universe has declared Israel's ownership to the promised land throughout his word. We as Bible-believing Christians must acknowledge and act on our God-given mandate to stand in support of Israel and help them claim their land. There are several biblical reasons why Christians should stand with Israel and her people. Israel belongs to God himself. As creator of heaven and earth, God has the right of ownership to the universe, and therefore he can give his land to whomever he chooses. Well, God gave the title deed of the land to Abraham and Isaac and Jacob and their descendants forever. Ishmael, father of the Arab nations, was blessed of God, and they were clearly excluded, though, from the title deed to the land. God said in Genesis 17, Sarah, your wife, shall bear you a son, and you shall call his name Isaac, and I will establish my covenant with him for an everlasting covenant, and with his descendants after him. As for Ishmael, I have heard you. Behold, I have blessed him and will make him fruitful and will multiply him exceedingly. He shall beget 12 princes, and I will make him a great nation. But my covenant I will establish with Isaac, whom Sarah shall bear to you at this set time next year. So it's very clear that in God's eyes, the Arab nations have no biblical decree to the land of Israel. Not then, not now, and not in the future or forever. The boundaries of the state of Israel are recorded in Scripture, Numbers chapter 34, Joshua chapter 11, Joshua chapter 13. These boundaries are further described in Ezekiel chapter 47 and all of chapter 48. When God established the nations of the world, he began with Israel. So it is the center of the universe in the mind of God. The original royal land grant given by God Almighty to Abraham, Isaac, and Jacob and their seed is far greater than the sliver of land that is presently inhabited by Israel today. He goes on to say, in June of 1978, I, John Hagee, went to Israel as a tourist and became a Zionist. I have traveled the world, but as I walked the cobblestone streets of the holy city, I knew I was home. My spiritual roots were there. I felt a very precious, special presence in that sacred city that changed my life forever. As I stood praying at the Western Wall, I noticed an elderly Orthodox Jewish man praying with great passion, rocking back and forth, reciting scripture. And I thought to myself, here we are at the same holy place, praying to God, quoting the same scripture. And yet I know nothing about this man or his faith. In the days that followed, my heart was charged with a commission from the Holy Spirit to do what I possibly could to bring Christians and Jews together in an atmosphere of mutual esteem and unconditional love. I told my wife, Diana, what the Lord had placed within my heart, and before I left Israel, I obtained every Christian, Jewish, and secular research book I could find on the history of the Promised Land and His people, the Lord's people. I attempted to recapture my feelings and thoughts on the trip home. One thing I knew for certain, I had no idea how to bring Christians and Jews together without starting an ecumenical riot. Anyway, he studied more about Israel and Judaism, and he has a great love for Israel. He began to teach his congregation some of what he'd learned about our Jewish roots and how without Judaism, there would have never been Christianity. The root system of a tree is below ground system that serves its primary foundation, anchoring it in soil and supplying water and nutrients throughout its branches. Every believer should remember this. Judaism did not come to an end with the death and resurrection of Jesus Christ, nor was it displaced by the birth of Christ. If there had been no Israel, there would have been no patriarchs, no prophets, no apostles, no Bible, and no Savior. Our spiritual inheritance owes its existence to Judaism and a Jewish rabbi named Jesus of Nazareth. So remember, Judaism does not need Christianity to explain its existence. However, Christians cannot explain their existence without Judaism. Now, I will say, which he doesn't say, that doesn't mean that they mustn't come to Christ, because they must in order to be saved. But it is important to remember this from his book here, that we owe a great debt of eternal gratitude to the Jewish people for their contributions. No matter from what nation or people, every Christian owes thanks to the Jews. Paul wrote about the Gentile origin of believers in Revelation 11 and said, I'm talking to you Gentiles. Further study of that chapter reveals that Paul distinguished between the believers of Jewish descent and those of Gentile origin. He never used Israel as a substitute for the church. And I might say, in addition to that, the church never did replace Israel. Israel is still heir to all the promises that God made to Israel. God has shown Christians mercy because of the Jewish people. It is now our obligation to show mercy to them, express love toward them, pray for the peace of Jerusalem, display practical acts of kindness, and be a supporter of Israel. Don't vote for somebody. I'm adding this now to what he wrote in this book. Don't vote for anybody that has any little bit of anti-Semitism or anti-Israel feelings. We don't want them in there. That's asking for trouble in our country. Some may deny the connection between Jesus and the Jews, but Jesus never denied his Jewishness. He told the Samaritan woman, you Samaritans worship what you do not know. We worship what we do know. That we in that verse is referring to the Jewish people. Jesus was identifying with his own people. Jesus was born to a Jewish woman, and a Jewish man was his legal father, so to speak, Joseph. He was circumcised on the eighth day in keeping with Jewish tradition. He had his bar mitzvah on his 13th birthday. He, Jesus, kept the law of Moses. He wore the prayer shawl Moses commanded all Jewish men to wear. He died on the cross with an inscription over his head, Jesus of Nazareth, the King of the Jews. Jesus considered the Jewish people his family. He said, truly I tell you, whatever you did for one of the least of these my brothers, you did it to me. That's in Matthew 25. He's talking about kindness to Jews, and helping Jews is like helping him, Jesus. So if he didn't deny his Jewish roots, why should we take a position of denying them and preaching a replacement doctrine? The church did not replace Israel. But Israel needs to come to Christ to be ultimately saved, and there will be a massive revival in the future. Many Jews have been saved already, but there's a big day coming in the future. In fact, I'll be teaching on prophecy tomorrow night at 6 p.m. in the Propel Room. That's the fellowship hall area of our church. Tomorrow morning, I'll be teaching on healing for the physical body. I'm going to relate to the people tomorrow what Brother Hagin taught about how to write your own ticket with God, which includes that for physical healing. The word works. And then tomorrow evening we'll be in the book of Revelation. I think it's lesson number 85 of the 96 lessons I prepared for teaching prophecy with particular emphasis in the book of Revelation. But we've come to the end of our program for today. I hope you got something out of that made you glad you tuned in. We are committed to the truth, and we're committed to giving you as much information as we can on as many subjects as we can. The forecasters are telling us it's going to be a rather warm day today, again, with a high near 100. And that it's going to be in the upper 90s or close to 100 every day between now and next Friday. So get ready for that. Here and there's a chance for some rain. In fact, they say today there's a 20% chance of rain. I pray, Lord, let that happen. 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I don't know what Portales is. It's left off of my list up there that I'm looking at. Okay. KJDR and Guymon, and that's at 88.1. KWASN Borger at 88.1. Time right now is 12 o'clock noon. Truth and Liberty comes to us from the Andrew Womack Ministry.
2: The Golden Age, How Trump Saved America. That's the title of a brand new book, and that's the topic of our show today. And as we begin, I want to welcome you, guardians of liberty, patriots that have more influence in the direction of our society than you may realize. We have a very special guest. I welcome you. My name is Alex McFarland. This is Truth and Liberty. I'll cue this up in the following way. I grew up in Greensboro, North Carolina. And in Greensboro, North Carolina, there is Murrow Boulevard, named for Edward R. Murrow, a very famed, very renowned journalist. And you're about to meet someone in rare company who has won the Edward R. Murrow Award for Journalism. He's also won the Mark Twain Award for Storytelling. It's a longtime friend and colleague, and really, in my opinion, an American treasure. His name is Todd Starnes. He's the leader of the Starnes Media Group. He's written 9 best-selling books. Some of these titles give an insight into this man's command of the English language, and not just a renowned journalist and not just a proclaimer of truth, but someone who does it artfully and even with humor, even in spite of the times in which we live. Todd Stearns has written books like The Deplorable's Guide to Saving America. And if you love God and country, some would say you're deplorable. The Deplorable's Guide to Saving America, Star Spangled Blessings, Devotions, Our Daily Biscuit. And I love this title, The Twilight's Last Gleaming, Could America Be Saved? Cultural Jihad, The Left's Plan to Bring Down America. But he's the author of a brand new book. It released August of 2026, The Golden Age, How Trump Saved America. Many of you probably got your first exposure to Todd Stearns when he was an internationally known correspondent on Fox News. And I'm proud to say that not only is he our guest today, he's a personal friend. He has spoken for us in many of our conferences. Always gracious, always accessible, and always someone who brings not only insight and wisdom, but actually hope to the times in which we live. What a privilege to welcome to Truth and Liberty, Todd Stearns. Welcome, my friend.
3: Alex, thank you so much for that very kind introduction. Great to be with you today.
2: Well, it's great to be with you. And your website is toddstearns.com. We'll give that numerous times. But for those that may only be tangentially familiar with the work you're now doing, give us the synopsis of how God is using Todd Stearns.
3: Well, we're excited to be broadcasting and doing all of our work from my hometown of Memphis, Tennessee. After I left Fox News Channel, I purchased a news radio station in Memphis, and we decided to also base all of our national operations out of Tennessee as well. And we do a daily three-hour radio program that airs on stations across the nation, and we have a lot of fun, you know, talking about the big issues of the day, having a little bit of fun with those issues, and hopefully sharing a laugh or two as we try to inspire folks to stand up for truth and liberty in the public marketplace.
2: Well, Todd, you're doing a great work because in addition to facts and journalism and you know, the news of the day, you bring hope. You've always done what you do with humor, and we need that, don't we? Even we're in a battle of worldviews, but we need to keep our spirits up and just joyful and be humorous about it, don't we?
3: Well, I think so. And as a child, I loved reading, and I actually came up on the print journalism side of the business. Originally, I thought I was going to own a small town newspaper. That was sort of like my life mission when I was a kid growing up. I had no idea that I would end up in New York City, and I had no inclination to do that. And it's really funny how God moves and how God works. And so I loved reading as a kid, and I was drawn to some rather eclectic writers, folks like the Southern humorist Louis Grizzard, the great liberal satirist Art Buchwald, and of course Irma Bombeck. And I really learned a lot of writing tips and ideas from them, and try to infuse my writing with those things. You know, in conservative publishing, there's not that much humor. And so we work really hard to try to infuse humor as much as possible into the books that I write. Because you're right, these are some pretty hefty issues we're talking about. And it can get easy to become a bit demoralized. But again, our hope is built, as we used to sing in our Baptist church back home, our hope is built on nothing less than Jesus' blood and righteousness, not politics, but our hope is built on Christ.
2: Amen. Amen. You know, there's a lot I want to talk about regarding current events. And of course, your new book, The Golden Age, How Trump Saved America, which I urge people to read. But I want to pick up on something about you talking about growing up reading. Todd, just literally 24 hours ago, we finished our 8th summer camp with over 1,200 teenagers this summer, Biblical Worldview. And I always encourage the young people to be a reader, because reading really shapes who we are. And I actually think that reading has the potential to bring out competencies and skills that maybe we didn't even know we had. And I'm loving hearing about how writers, like you say, Art Buchwald, you know, even writers that maybe aren't necessarily conservative Christians, but they influence us, they expand our mind. And much we can say about this to cue it up. But Todd, talk about the value of reading and the stewardship of the mind for Christians, if you would.
3: Well, those of us who are Gen Xers will remember this phrase: reading is fundamental. Riff, remember that?
2: Yeah, I did.
3: It's you know, and it's really becoming a lost art form. I'm one of these old school guys. I'm a Gen Xer, so I've got to have a hard copy of that book in front of me. I can't read on an iPad. I've got to bring my Bible to church with me. You know, I can't read on the smartphone. So I'm just kind of, that's sort of how I am built. But, you know, it's really amazing that, you know, when you're a kid, especially, giving a child a book to read, whether it's a Mark Twain novel or Sherlock Holmes or, you know, the old Hardy Boys or Nancy Drew, mystery storybooks, they really transport you as a child, to different worlds. And it really forces your mind, I think, to grow and expand and to dream. And you can't do that if you're not reading, you know, books. So I think it's a crucial thing that moms and dads need to do. I think moms and dads especially need to teach their children how to read. Don't wait until they get into the preschool. They need to do that at home, which is a message actually in the golden age, where I encourage moms and dads to really take ownership of raising their children, training up their children in the way they should go, teaching their kids about American history and American exceptionalism, yeah, and the rights we have under our founding documents. We cannot rely on taxpayer-funded schools to do that for us. I think that's something we have to do as Christian families in America.
2: I agree. You know, there's the old saying, those who read lead. I really believe that's true. And I'm glad you made a pitch for reading a book. Psychologists say that we have better assimilation and recall when we're, you know, maybe it's the haptics of handling a page and handling a book, but we tend to remember more. And I know we all read on screens, but, I'm a big proponent of actual books. So did you see a couple of weeks ago, Todd, how many of the websites are buying like old books, slicing off the spine, running it through a document feeder, and then discarding sometimes very old, very rare books? And coupled with that story were stories of, in many a community, public libraries are closing. And it made my heart heavy to read about some libraries throwing books in the dumpster because just nobody goes to the library anymore. The thing about scanning old books in and then just putting it online, I'm always suspect of revisionism and revisionist history. And anyway, could you speak to that, about the need to preserve actual history before it gets in the algorithm of the web?
3: So I write about this in the Golden Age, and one of the foundational themes of the book is this revisionist history. And I was really concerned that even a lot of conservative Christians were thinking that President Trump's second term in office had not been all that successful. So I went back and looked at the promises the president made on the campaign trail. And I began an investigative process. Did the president deliver on these promises? And I realized and I found that about 70% of the promises the president made have actually already been accomplished, which is quite frankly phenomenal and extraordinary, especially in modern day politics. But again, the mainstream media advancing this narrative that President Trump has been a failure. You know, I said he saved America. That doesn't mean that we're done, because once you save something, you can lose it down the road. But I think the president stepped in as we were about to fall over this socialist cliff. He slammed on the brakes, and I think he set our country up for a second chance, a do-over, a mulligan, if you will, on making sure that we are the land of the free and the home of the brave. And one of the ways the president did that was to put a stop to this cancel culture mob that I think you're referring to. The folks that are going down and tearing down the statues, tearing down the monuments, trying to burn our history and turn it into rubble. The problem with that, Alex, is that if you destroy your history, if you whitewash your history, the problem is you forget your history. And we could very well one day repeat some very bad parts of American history. So I believe we ought to teach it, good, bad, indifferent. We ought to teach all of our history, and so that we can have an understanding, and we can understand the context of who we are as a people.
2: You know, during the in the aftermath of the death of George Floyd, and there were all the riots, one of the statues that got torn down in California was John Greenleaf Whittier. And they pulled down this statue in Whittier, California, and they spray painted some epithets on the pedestal. And I was thinking about John Greenleaf Whittier was a Quaker minister who convened the first ever abolitionist conference that ever took place in America. And in some ways, John Greenleaf Whittier lit the match that struck the fire that ultimately resulted in the abolition of slavery. And the cancel culture social justice mob, you know, smashed his head and his statue. And I thought about, you know, if they only knew their history, they should probably venerate that statue, not destroy it. That's just one example of cultural amnesia, isn't it?
3: You know, I think it is, and I think you're right. I live in Memphis, Tennessee, for example, and they actually removed the statue of Nathan Bedford Forrest, a gigantic statue of Nathan Bedford Forrest, who is connected, of course, to the origins of the KKK. And they even went so far as to dig up his body and that of his wife from this memorial in a park because it was offensive to people. But again, they don't tell the full story and the full history. And history tells us that Nathan Bedford Forrest became a believer in Jesus Christ and spent the remainder of his life trying to make amends for the egregious sins that he had committed before he became a Christian man. And again, I think we have to tell stories in context, because there are redemption stories, you know, that we were a sinful wretches that the Lord saved. And so I think it's important for us to understand that history. Again, good, bad, we've got to tell the history so the young people of America know, hey, this is where we came from, and this is who we are now.
2: Todd, do you believe that the erasure of history or the suppression of American history is part of a larger attempt to get to a point where nobody remembers, nobody cares, and into this broken foundation, America, the constitutional America, would be supplanted by a Marxist, socialist piece of a globalist puzzle? Do you think it's intentional, the revisionism and the erasure that's going on?
3: Alex, that's an important question, and I address this in the Golden Age. I do believe it is a very dangerous plot. I call it an Islamo-communist plot, honestly, and it's two-pronged, and we're really getting attacked right now. And I think this is the early stage of the attack, where you have the rise of communism under the guise of the DSA, the Democratic Socialist of America, and then you have the rise of Islam. Now, this is not some sort of an organic thing. We are watching the Islamist being imported into the country, and that happened en masse during the previous presidential administration, whether it be through refugee programs or whether it be through the invasion of our southern and also our northern borders. So this is a very serious danger to the Republic. I believe that a Sharia is completely incompatible with the U.S. Constitution, and it is a very dangerous thing. So we're looking at these clear and present dangers. How do we address these as Christians? I personally believe that Islam is a political ideology more so than it is a religion. But right now, the big battle is, the big battle, I think, between many of our politicians, including Republican politicians, they view Islam as a legitimate religion, and therefore they want to give it the same rights and privileges as, you know, Christianity or Judaism.
2: Well, Todd, this is a very, very salient point and great observation. And folks, if you're just tuning in, Alex McFarland here. This is Truth and Liberty, our very special guest, Todd Starnes. And we'll give this call to action a time or two. But folks, you need to pray for America, and you need to be informed, and you need to vote. And you need to vote for those that will help preserve our Constitution, the rule of law, and not undermine it. Because as the old saying goes, nature abhors a vacuum. If our moral foundation and the constitutional rule of law is not uniformly preserved and enforced, into that vacuum, into that empty space, will come something. And I've said this, and we'll resume with Todd in just a second. But two things are vying for the future of America: the iron fist of communism and the iron sword of Sharia. One thing, and one thing only, is sufficient to hold those two juggernauts at bay, and that is the Judeo-Christian moral constitutional republic that for 250 years we've called the United States of America. Todd is the author of a brand new book, The Golden Age, How Trump Saved America. His website is toddstarnes.com. Todd, this is so important, and you know, I've been a pastor of two churches, by God's grace, spoken in 2,000 churches. That's true. And I got to tell you, if I could give a little bit of a reprimand to my fellow clergy, Todd, the vast majority of preachers that I know would never preach on anything controversial. Oh, they would not sully themselves with the dirty topic of politics. Let me ask you this. Do you feel like the church, and by that I mean clergy also, does the church have a responsibility, as out of the comfort zone as it might be, but does the church have an obligation to call out this Islamo-communism and these worldviews and political ideologies that really threaten to end America? What's the responsibility of preachers? And I'm giving you the floor to give us some hard truth, my dear brother.
3: Well, I'm afraid the church has failed America, and specifically the evangelical Christian church. I think we have been derelict in our responsibilities to be good citizens. Unfortunately, we have disengaged. A good many churches have disengaged from the public marketplace. And you're right. They don't want to talk about the big issues of the day. I'm not saying to turn your church into, you know, the Republican Party headquarters. But what I am saying is that pastors, I believe, have a responsibility to teach their congregations to vote their values. And those values should be lined up squarely with what Holy Scripture tells us. You know, going back to even before we were a nation, the church played a central role in what happened on Election Day. Pastors would deliver sermons, and then people would go out after hearing the sermon and they would cast their ballots. Pastors were very involved in rounding up armies to help fight the British during the Revolutionary War. We tell a story in the Golden Age about Pastor Oliver Hart, who was the pastor of the First Baptist Church in Charleston, South Carolina, preaching about freedom and liberty from the pulpits. Richard Furman, who at 15 years old was a Baptist evangelist, and he was so notoriously known among the British that one British general said he feared the prayers of that 15-year-old boy more so than the armies of America. So that shows you that we do have a history here. We are to be salt and light. But unfortunately, many churches are on a sodium-free diet, Alex. And I want to give you an example of how dangerous this is. Just a couple of weeks ago, there was a very large black mega church in Memphis, and they hosted Alexandria Ocasio-Cortez and many other high-profile Democrats. The pastor of that church got up and told over 1,000 people that Jesus was a socialist, therefore we should be socialist, and every person in that room stood and applauded. This is what's happening. The left, they're mobilizing their churches. Meanwhile, evangelical churches, they are sitting down on their blessed assurance and they're not doing anything. And I think the country's worse off as a result of that.
2: I've got to ask, that gathering where they claim Jesus was a socialist, which is false, by the way. We've taught at length about that, how socialism and Christianity is not, they are not compatible. And let me just say parenthetically, in the book of Acts, the early Christians did not, I repeat, not practice socialism. Another show for another day, perhaps. But was James Tallarico at that gathering, Todd?
3: No, James Tallarico was not. He was enjoying, I don't know, a vegan meal in Texas. But State Representative Justin Pearson was. He is a radical Democrat who is running for the Congress here in Tennessee. So again, you know, we're watching a very dangerous thing happen. And when you start watching these woke churches engage in the culture like they're doing, there's a big race in Kansas where you have a Methodist, a woke Methodist pastor who is the Democrat nominee for office there. So these are no longer anomalies. We are watching the rise of another movement here. And it's just something that we've got to pay attention to. And honestly, evangelical Christian pastors really need to consider if they need to step up and stand up in the public square.
2: You know, Todd, 2 weeks before he was shot, Charlie Kirk spoke for me in one of my conferences, the very same conferences where you have been a keynote speaker, and I thank you. Charlie was a keynote speaker. The last event he did in America before he was shot in Utah. And Charlie would say over and over, he said, look, the most important thing in life is the Great Commission. Preach the gospel to every culture. But as Americans, the second most important thing is to keep it legal to do the first most important thing. And that was his way of talking about maintaining our constitutionally protected rights from God. Try to help people understand. We've only got a few more minutes in this segment, Todd. But the Democrat Party of today is not the Democrat Party that your grandparents voted for. These are not the FDR Democrats of old. And we can't, as a Christian, if you're a Christian, you cannot just passively watch the world implode on itself. To do what Christ called us to do, to live and share the gospel, and Charlie observed this, you and I know it, talk about the moral obligation to be informed and get involved, as inconvenient as it might seem, we just can't passively watch our nation be stolen by communists or jihadists.
3: Well, I think history has proven that when it came time to fight for freedom and liberty, our founding fathers came to the church house seeking help. And so I truly believe that Christians have an extra responsibility to be good citizens. And part of that means going and voting on election day and voting for individuals who are going to uphold biblical values. I think that's something that is incredibly important. You know, I write in the Golden Age that one of the biggest challenges we're facing as a nation is actually inside our taxpayer-funded classrooms. And that's ultimately the engine driving this radical change in our country, Alex. You look at the sex and gender issues, critical race theory, the politics of socialism versus capitalism. All of these issues are being decided and determined in taxpayer-funded classrooms, which is why you have so many younger Americans who are now embracing socialism. A new survey came out just a few days ago showing an overwhelming number of Democrats now embrace socialism. They find it to be favorable. And that's because they've been indoctrinated with this propaganda in our public schools. One of the things that I hope President Trump does follow through on is to abolish the Department of Education and bring all of that back to the state and local level, where we can keep an eye on what they are teaching the children of America.
2: Indeed. We've got to take a brief break, folks. Listen, we've got a little bit to share here, but before we pull away for a break, Todd, give us your website and just what people will find there. I know you've written many books. You've published many, many, many articles. What's your website, my dear friend?
3: So toddstearns.com, and the folks can download our free newsletter. They can also get our podcast, 3 hours every day of great commentary and content. And Alex, we just so appreciate you, as always, having me on the show. It's great to see you again.
2: Well, it's good to see you again, my brother. Well, hang tight, folks. I want to give you a website, truthandliberty.net. We're talking about voting. Priscilla Teagan is a voter engagement representative from Truth and Liberty. There's a pastor's toolkit. There are articles that I write. So many articles. Go to truthandliberty.net. Now, we've got more to come with our guest, Todd Starnes. I'll give you a recap of this. And Todd, I'm going to let you go. I know you've got another interview, but in the 1 minute we've got left, tell us about your new book, where people can find it, and just what that brand new book, The Golden Age, what's that going to do for our viewers and readers?
3: Well, it's an exciting book because it is a celebration of what has been accomplished, but it's also a call to action for Christians across America to understand that the Golden Age is really not about lower gas prices or affordability. The Golden Age is an aspiration, building a country and securing faith and freedom for the next generation. You know, Ronald Reagan said, freedom's not passed along in our bloodstream. Every generation has to fight for freedom. As President Trump said, that if we really want to make America great again, America has to start reading the Bible again. America has to start praying again. Those are the words from President Trump. And so it's a reminder of the important things and what really matters. And it's not about all the stuff. It's about a relationship with Jesus Christ. And that's ultimately where we point people in the Golden Age.
2: Amen. I was there when Trump read 2 Chronicles 7:14 just a few months ago. Todd Starnes, toddstearns.com. Thanks for being. Look forward to seeing you again soon. Alex McFarland here. In this segment, I want to talk about why some young Americans, even young Christians, seem to be drawn toward socialism and what might be the response to that. I welcome you back, and our conversation with Todd Starnes, very enjoyable. It's always a privilege to talk with Todd. And again, I do recommend his books because he's insightful and he's not only truthful and factual, but he's actually pretty funny. You know, while we're talking about things like restoring America and fighting against the attempts to really dismantle America, I think about, we recently interviewed Eric Metaxas. He gives really the spiritual backstory of the American Revolution. And a lot of people don't realize, we say it so much here on Truth and Liberty, we have great guests like Tim Barton and David Barton and Bill Federer. And of course, my co-host, E.W. Jackson. Those of us that have studied it and researched it, and if I may say so, it's been my great joy to teach political science for over 20 years at the college and post-grad levels. The more I've researched the birth of our nation, just from really in the late 1500s, when people began to come from Europe to the North American continent, you know, really the first settlement was in my home state of North Carolina. It was called Manteo on Roanoke Island, 1587, long, long time ago. And they were Christians, and they set foot on these shores, and they prayed that God would make this continent a missionary light to the world. The Jamestown settlement up there in Virginia. And then in South Carolina, now some of you that know the Eastern Seaboard, perhaps you know about what's called the Grand Strand. Now, this is from the the southern border of North Carolina all the way down to Charleston, South Carolina. It's a 60-mile stretch. Now get this, historians often call it the cradle of American evangelism because missionaries were coming there from about 1605. This is a long time ago. And there were Anglican missionaries, there were Baptist missionaries, there were Catholic missionaries that came here. And do you know what they said? They wanted this nation to be a covenant nation based on God's principles. Now, why am I bringing this up in a critique of the current, fascination with socialism? Well, for one thing, let me say this. Socialism and Christianity are incompatible. Socialism and our constitutional republic are incompatible. Because our constitutional republic, for one thing, presupposes objective morality. Now, when we talk about objective morality, objective, think about this, the letter O, it's outside of yourself. Objectivity is something that is true whether you and I believe it or not. I mean, if I said, America, the United States of America is on the North American continent. That's not anybody's opinion. That's just fact. We wouldn't say, in my opinion, the state of Colorado is on the North American continent. No, it's not opinion. It's not preference. It's not just what you feel. It's truth, T-R-U-T-H. And so America is based on objective moral truth. Socialism is not. Socialism, if you read the writings of Karl Marx and Friedrich Engels, and together they wrote the Communist Manifesto. Oh my goodness. They presuppose secularism. And rather than there being God and moral truth, really the state becomes God. Now, Thomas Jefferson warned, he said, anything, any government that's powerful enough to give you all you need is also powerful enough to take all that you have. And so the writers like Todd Starnes and like Eric Metaxas also wrote a book called If You Can Keep It. Because somewhat cryptically, at the Constitutional Convention in Philadelphia in 1787, when they had knelt down and they had prayed, and in under 2 weeks, the delegates to the Constitutional Convention wrote the longest standing constitution in world history, nearly 250 years at this point. It's been 250 years since the signing of the Declaration of Independence. Constitution, a little bit younger than that. It was 1787. But a woman goes up to the oldest member of the delegation at the Constitutional Convention, Benjamin Franklin. He was in his 70s. She says, "Sirs, what kind of government have you given us?" And Benjamin Franklin very famously said, "A republic if you can keep it." Now, how do we keep it? Well, George Washington, John Adams, they both said, and so many others, said that the foundations on which the Constitution sits are morality and religion. Now, we know in Christianity, it's not a religion necessarily. It's a relationship with Jesus. We know that. But no, it is a religion in the sense of there is God, there is his revelation, there is his moral truth written on every heart. And there are things that when you come to Christ, you become a disciple. Yes, there are things that you do. There are things from which you have repented, things that you no longer do. So when Adams, and not only John Adams, Samuel Adams, Thomas Jefferson, George Washington, Patrick Henry, and I'll come back to Patrick Henry. When they talked about morality and religion were the foundational supports of the U.S. Constitution, what they meant was this. On the one hand, culturally, there is an agreed upon ethical foundation on which we stand. Now, the law of God written on every heart, I'm not saying that we always do what's right. But deep down in our soul, we know what's right. Now, we know it is wrong to tell a lie. We know it is wrong to commit murder. We know it is wrong to steal property that doesn't belong to us. We know that it is wrong to bear false witness. We have words for that, like slander or libel. We can't just go spreading falsehoods about somebody else without there being repercussions. Adultery is wrong. And so the founders, if you read about this, they were insistent on teaching morality to young people. Or really, let me just say this, helping switch on the morality that was latently in the heart of all humans, because the law of God is written on every heart. Now, what I'm getting to is why suddenly, after 250 years of a constitutional America, a moral, frankly, Christian America,

And you've got people like AOC and James Tallarico that are really the secondary followers, if you will, of Bernie Sanders from Maine. And Bernie Sanders has talked about this panacea. Don't you want everybody to have health care? Don't you want everybody to have food on the table? Sure. Now, I want to say, as a conservative, free market economy, constitutional, Judeo-Christian believer and patriot, of course, we don't wish ill to anyone. We don't want anybody to go hungry. We don't want anybody to be homeless. We don't want anybody to be indigent, obviously. But what we know, what I know, having researched it, read my book, The Assault on America, How to Defend Our Nation Before It's Too Late. Read my book, 10 Issues That Divide Christians, published by Baker. It's the book, it's got two red thumbs up on the cover. I write extensively about American exceptionalism, not only the uniqueness of our founding principles, but what great things America, a constitutional, moral, Judeo-Christian republic, what it's done for people. What we know is this, that America has given more freedom and liberty to more people. America has built more wealth and given economic liberty and freedom to more people. America has given the world more technological innovation to people. A free market economy promotes competition and the betterment of the products and R&D, that's research and development. And things have come about like, oh, air conditioning, penicillin, the incandescent light, moving pictures, radio, microwave ovens, popcorn in 3 minutes even, the automobile, transportation. It's not been socialism. It has not been the government controlling the means of production. That's what the socialists want. No, it has been a principled, listen very carefully, a principled free market economy that has given you all of the accoutrements of life. I can tell you, your smartphone was not developed by the U.S. government. Wi-Fi itself and cellular technology, television, my goodness, and a free press. Oh, my goodness, how we need free expression of ideas, not the suppression of ideas and the technology to deliver information. Folks, it has been American liberty that has given us the great things of the modern world. Now, Barack Hussein Obama, he said healthcare is a human right. AOC elaborated on that. Alexandra Ocasio-Cortez said Wi-Fi is a human right. Access to good Wi-Fi is a human right, she says. Really? Well, look, health insurance is a product. Cell phones are a product. Human rights are eternal and transcendent. This is very important, folks, because when Jefferson wrote in the Declaration, we hold these truths to be self-evident. You see, truth is not only objective, but true truth is eternal. It's not really bound by time. If murder is wrong, that's because murder was wrong. And 100 years from now, murder will still be wrong. So the true truth, and the Greek word is aletheia, the truth that God has written on every heart, and the Spirit of God opens our mind and makes us aware, it's not something that's transient. You know, Jefferson wrote that we don't make decisions based on, quote, light and transient causes. Something light, L-I-G-H-T, or L-I-T-E, really, is superficial. Something transient is something changing. That's why, look, is homelessness a problem? Yeah, it is. But we don't just trash a 250-year-old nation because of a momentary problem. Frankly,

Homelessness, poverty, the entitlement culture of America is a transient problem. It was created by LBJ in the 60s with his Great Society program. And as the Democrat left has subsidized illegitimacy, really created government programs that have dismantled the family, and then have really confiscated money to build more and more socialist and social programs to the tune of more than $2 trillion, it's estimated, over the last 55 years, LBJ's Great Society program to the present moment, roughly $2 trillion. It is tragic. It is a tragedy of Shakespearean magnitude that what this has done, besides wrecking the lives of people, it has jeopardized the souls of people. And I've not even gotten into the government, extermination of about 80 to 85 million lives since 1973. And that's the removal of legal protection for the unborn. And I'm talking about abortion. But let's talk about socialism right now, because look, life, liberty, the pursuit of happiness. These things are rights from God, and America has been so unique in that we recognize that the rights you and I have, these are called inherent or inalienable. Now, your rights come from God. You have the right to life because God ordained your conception. You have the right to liberty or freedom. And you have the right to self-determination. You're not part of a feudal system or a caste system. You're not a Dalit in India. Your father might have been a farmer. You don't have to be. You could be, but you could be something else if you want to be. So you have the right to self-determination within a moral framework. Now, you and I, none of us has the legitimate right to say, well, my pursuit of happiness would be becoming a serial killer. Nobody has that right, because your inherent inalienable rights are within some moral guardrails. And I'm protected from unhealthy, immoral assumed rights because we all police ourselves. You know, G.K. Chesterton said this: we can be controlled by the Ten Commandments within, or we'll have to be controlled by the 10,000 commandments without. In other words, the founders understood we could have liberty because we would essentially police ourselves by our conscience, the law of God written on every heart, and frankly, by the voice of the Holy Spirit, kind of nudging us if we're getting off the path. And it's called conviction. We know what that is. Here's the point. We don't always do what's right, but deep down in our soul, if we're honest, we know what's right. And that's why it is a blessed thing when we do what we ought not do, Holy Spirit kind of taps us on the shoulder. And moms and dads, they taught children right from wrong, or at least they did at one time. Of course, ministers and Sunday school teachers did that. But do you know, even those that have been entrusted with a platform of influence, teachers, preachers, elected officials, celebrities, there was a day in American life when we understood that if somebody had some sort of platform of influence, it was entrusted by God. And we had this moral obligation to live right, speak right, do right. You remember that old poem? A careful man I ought to be. Little eyes are watching me. And a careful path I ought to walk, for little steps are following me. Isn't that something? And do you know, I truly believe we're going to give an account for the good that we allowed God to do through us, or heaven forbid, the evil
influence that we might have been. Now, let's talk about socialism. How could it be in a free, godly America of moral truth and scriptural revelation? How could it be that we're living in a time when many people are enamored with socialism? Well, first of all, we're living in an age when many people around us have never really seen America at her best. I'm old enough to remember the Watergate hearings. I think it was around 1973, 74. And it's just been like America has been criticized ever since. And I remember when Reagan ran, it was like deja vu. And some of you will resonate with what I'm trying to say here. When Reagan ran, the left had an aneurysm almost. I was in high school, and I remember my high school teachers hated Ronald Reagan. And I went to public school. I call it government schooling. And I remember my teachers, they said, Ronnie Reagan is going to send us to war. Oh, it's going to be World War III. Now, when Trump comes along in 2015, and then he was elected in 2016, it was the same way. Virtually every public school instructor and 99% of the college professors, oh, Reagan is so bad. So understand that really since the Watergate years, the last 53-ish years, there have been generations of Americans that have not seen America at her best. And then there have been more and more voices that came along. I've watched the Democrats move from really Democrat centrists to more and more a leftward leaning. Now listen to this. Very famously, Ted Kennedy spoke at Liberty University in Lynchburg, Virginia. Now, I am a two-time graduate of Liberty, adjunct faculty at Liberty. It was a big, huge deal when arch Democrat Ted Kennedy of Massachusetts spoke at Liberty. But if you watch it on YouTube, this is a bombshell. Ted Kennedy comes out and he says, well, it's great to be at Liberty University. He said, Jerry Falwell and I agree on one thing. America was founded as a Christian nation. He said, we just disagree on how to meet the needs of the poor. Now, time out. Ted Kennedy said America was founded as a Christian nation. Yes, he did. No Democrat today would dare say that. And the Democrats, more and more, if you listen to the rhetoric of people like Nancy Pelosi and Elizabeth Warren, and of course, if you listen to the person from Texas who I pray doesn't get elected in November of 26, James Tallarico, I mean, they loathe America. They denigrate America. They would never say America was founded as a Christian nation. And yet, there was a time when even Democrats admitted that. There was a New York congressman named Saul Bloom, B-L-O-O-M. Listen to this. He wrote a book called The Story of the U.S. Constitution. It was published in the 1920s. Now, it'll come to me. One of the great constitutionalists who sat on the SCOTUS bench alongside Clarence Thomas, he said, and he was a Republican, that this was the classic in constitutional studies, written by a Democrat. Saul Bloom, a Jewish Democrat from New York State, said America was founded as a Christian nation. Do you know why he said that? Because they asked him once, a Democrat from New York, could an atheist ever be president? And he said, no. Why? Because he said, you swear the oath of office with your hand on the Bible, pledging that you'll govern America before the eyes of God, and you'll give an account for how you run the nation to Almighty God. He said, an atheist cannot swear honesty to Almighty God because they don't believe in God. And even Saul Bloom said, as a Christian nation, one who denies God or objective moral truth couldn't necessarily be president. Now, so here's the thing.
We were founded with objective moral truth. It's borne incredibly great fruit. We're living five generations, almost 50 years, I should say, two generations, really, of people who have not seen America at her best. And we've not had patriotism in the classroom, even in many cases in the public square. But then we have had many figures, listen carefully as I begin to wrap up, we've had many figures along with a complicit media lie to the American people about what socialism can do. And we've also had the lie that it's not full-blown communism, it's just socialism. Well, Vladimir Lenin in 1917, he said, socialism is the necessary foundation that must be laid on which we build communism. Now, there was a man that died in 1966, Frank Chodorov, and he wrote a book, How Communism Came to America. And he says it was very incremental. You had FDR's New Deal. Then you had the implementation of the Federal Reserve. And you had the devaluing of the dollar as we've gone off the gold standard. And then you also had more and more social programs, entitlement programs. And, you know, even Mark Twain said, there may or may not be eternal life, said Mark Twain, but the closest thing to eternality is a government program. They get implemented and they never go away. Then we were lied to. Barack Obama said, pass the Affordable Care Act. Your health insurance will go down and you can pick your doctor. Health insurance has gone up exponentially and you have to stay within the group. Nancy Pelosi said, and this is lunacy, former Speaker of the House Nancy Pelosi, and this amounts to treason in my mind, she said, we've got to pass this bill, then we'll read the 1,000 pages of it. Who passes a bill that you've not read it? So we've had it imposed on us, lied to us, and folks, socialism, do you know what it's done? Even as Zoran Mamdani has become the overseer of the 13th largest economy of the world, New York City, he said, we're going to put groceries in the inner city. That hasn't happened. The one or two times in Mamdani's few months, they've tried socialist grocery stores. It's cost money. There's been spoiled, rotten food. People have stolen it off the shelves, and the paint isn't even dry on the walls almost, and they're closing up shop. Folks, what has put food on people's table, money in people's pockets, a roof over people's head, an education? It's not been socialism or government control. It's been a principled free market economy where the good news is wealth and the GDP can grow. The bad news is, at least it's bad news if you don't like work, you can have things and earn money and keep it, and you can spend it like you choose, but you got to get out of bed in the morning and work. William Bradford in the Pilgrim Colony, they realized socialism failed. In my book, The Assault on America, How to Defend Our Nation Before It's Too Late, I write about the fact that by 1900, socialism had been tried in 80 communities, places like New Harmony, Indiana, and Zion, Illinois, Fayetteville, North Carolina. 80 times socialism was tried, 80 times it was quickly abandoned because it doesn't work, never has. We don't want to be Cuba. We don't want to be Venezuela. We want to be America. Socialism fails everywhere it goes. Dennis Prager says this. Dennis Prager says socialism spends the money that capitalism makes. Margaret Thatcher, former Prime Minister of Great Britain, great friend to America, she said, socialism is fine till you run out of other people's money. So folks, what do? We pray. We be informed, we influence others, even if it's outside of our comfort zone, and we get out and vote. I love America. My home is heaven.
I hope yours is too. But until we are in heaven, we have a stewardship obligation to the culture around us, the USA. So folks, Truth and Liberty is here to help you make a difference, and may God save America.

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0: Today is Saturday, September 5th. Let's take a look at the weather. The high temperature yesterday in Amarillo was 99 degrees. Today, the high will be about the same. Chance of rain, 20%. Overnight low tonight, low to mid 70s. Tomorrow, mostly sunny. High temperature, upper 90s. On Monday, Labor Day, high temperature, upper 90s.
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4: Darius, your majesty, there is a committee of the princes that wish to see you.
5: Ah, is it the same group that was here this morning?
4: Yes, your majesty.
5: Well, tell them I'm busy. Tell them I'm not feeling well. Tell them anything. Just get rid of them.
4: Well, I have already tried that, your majesty, but they are very insistent.
5: Oh, very well. Send them in.
6: Long live the king. May we remind the king that it is almost sundown, and the decree that his majesty signed must be enforced. For you know, O king, that it is the law of the Medes and Persians that no interdict or ordinance which the king establishes can be changed.
5: Get out! Get out! Get out, all of you! Oh, Daniel, how can I do such a thing to you?
7: Hello, boys and girls. This is Aunt Carol.
8: And I'm Uncle Dan. Welcome, everybody.
7: Today, we're bringing you the final episode in our series on Daniel.
8: Daniel, now an old man of around 90 years of age, is facing one of the greatest trials of his life.
7: You can find this extraordinary story in the Old Testament of the Bible, the book of Daniel, chapter 6. We call it The Lions and the Villains.
9: In that night was Belshazzar, the king of Babylon, slain, and Cyrus placed Darius the Median in charge of the kingdom.
10: You may come forward, scribe.
4: Long live the king.
10: Do you have the information I asked for?
4: I do, your majesty.
10: And you're ready to make your recommendations?
4: I am, your majesty.
10: Now first, in your opinion, was Belshazzar's government efficient?
4: Extremely so, your majesty. Belshazzar himself was shiftless, power-crazy, self-seeking, and indulgent. But the government was almost flawless.
10: A flawless government presided over by an egotistical playboy?
4: Well, it wasn't his government, Your Majesty. He inherited it. It was conceived and perfected by the great Nebuchadnezzar.
10: That sounds more plausible. Now, your recommendation.
4: I think it the better part of wisdom, Your Majesty, for you to reorganize the Babylonian government. I would suggest the structure be kept simple. Perhaps you could place 120 princes over the various provinces and cities of Chaldea. Mm-hmm. These 120 princes would be responsible to three presidents. presidents, and one of these three to be the first president. This first president would report directly to you, Your Majesty, and you, through him, could make your changes in policy and decrees known and operative throughout the kingdom.
10: Excellent. Perhaps I can find some among the Babylonians.
4: Yes, that's a brilliant idea, Your Majesty.
10: Oh, it isn't my idea. Many monarchs before me have used it.
4: And it worked?
10: Sometimes, and sometimes not. Depends, I think, upon the men chosen. You don't happen to know of any in Belshazzar's court, do you, who might qualify? Honest, trustworthy, loyal?
4: Oh, I am afraid not, Your Majesty. However, during my investigation, there was a name that kept popping up. It seems as if he was King Nebuchadnezzar's right-hand man.
10: Is he popular with the people?
4: Oh, I was told, Your Majesty, he is the most popular man in all the kingdom. He's wise, prudent, has the spirit of the living God, and is able to interpret dreams and tell the future.
10: Well, maybe he's just the man I'm looking for. Who is he? What's his name?
4: Daniel, Your Majesty.
10: Daniel. Seems as if I've heard of him before. But no mind. Arrange an audience with him. And scribe, look around, ask questions. If you find anyone else who might fit into my government, arrange for an interview with them, too.
4: Yes, Your Majesty.
10: You may come forward, Daniel.
11: Long live the king.
10: So you're Daniel. Well, I've heard quite a bit about you. You're older than I expected you to be.
11: I've lived a long life, Your Majesty. A full, busy, enjoyable life.
10: I can believe that, Daniel. And a useful life, from what I hear.
11: God has been good to me, Your Majesty.
10: You give your God the credit for your successes?
11: All that I am, or was, or ever hope to be, is a gift from God.
10: Yeah. Well, your complete allegiance is to your God, huh?
11: No, Your Majesty. Only my first allegiance. I owe allegiance also to my king, my country, my city, my family, my friends, many people.
10: Now tell me, you are you not well acquainted with the inner workings and intricate details of the Babylonian government from Nebuchadnezzar to the present time?
11: God has given me a degree of knowledge and understanding in that area, Your Majesty.
10: You're a very unusual person, Daniel. A breath of uninhibited loyalty. I've seldom said this, Daniel. Scarcely even thought it. But I am a king, and kings are lonely. We must separate ourselves from the people. We keep ourselves aloof. Consequently, we have no friends. Or very few, if any. But with you, Daniel, I'd like to be more than a king. I'd like to be your friend.
6: Did you hear the way the king talked to that Daniel?
12: Yes, he said he wanted to be friends.
6: And Daniel isn't even a Babylonian, a captive Israelite, that's what he is. A disgrace to the throne.
12: Well, if the king wanted a special friend, why didn't he pick on one of us?
6: You, for instance.
12: Yes, me, for instance. If you ask me, I think no good will come of the whole thing.
6: Well, perhaps we are exaggerating the whole thing. Once the king gets settled on the throne with his courtiers around him and his princes, the court members, and the court activities and glamour, I think he'll forget about wanting Daniel as a friend.
12: Yeah, maybe you're right about the king, but you're figuring without taking Daniel into consideration. Now, he's smart, you know. He must be to have been chief prince under Nebuchadnezzar.
6: And on the other hand, the king is no dummy. He knows what he's about. All the interviewing he's been doing, it's done now. And soon we should know who's who in his majesty's court. You, I think you will be the chief ruler directly under the king.
12: No, I should get that position. After all, no one is better qualified.
6: Agreed, Your Grace.
12: Your Grace?
6: Oh, yes.
10: And those I name shall begin their duties as princes of my kingdom immediately. And the three presidents I named, the 120 princes shall report directly to them. Two of the presidents shall report to and be responsible to the third. The third one shall be chief of the presidents and shall be responsible only to me.
5: I told you you'd be next to the king.
12: Well, he hasn't appointed me yet.
5: Well, you're one of the presidents, aren't you?
12: Yes, but not the chief president.
5: You will be.
10: And now to announce the chief president. He shall be my friend Daniel.
13: Long live Prince Daniel!
5: Daniel! Of all the gall, Daniel is above us, our chief.
12: Oh, I'll get him. I'll get revenge. Undermine my influence with the king, Willie, and steal my position. Oh, he'll be sorry. Got to do something. We must not let the king appoint Daniel over the entire kingdom. It wouldn't be right. An Israelite over us? No, no, no, it must not be.
10: How are we going to prevent it? You know the king. He gets an idea and nothing can stop him. If he thinks to make Daniel head of the realm, he'll do it.
12: Well, there's one way we can stop it. Discredit Daniel before the king.
10: Discredit Daniel? To the king? Impossible. They're friends, special friends.
12: Daniel isn't perfect. No man is. Well, when Daniel makes a mistake, and he will, we'll simply report the thing to the king, and he, thinking Daniel above mistakes, will be disappointed, and whew, that's the end of Daniel.
10: Yes, but how are we going to discover the mistakes Daniel will make?
12: Just watch him. Keep check on him, all of us. Is it understood? We will all watch Daniel. We'll meet again in a fortnight and plan the final downfall of Daniel. Gentlemen, we seem to have failed to watch Daniel closely enough. At least none of us have come up with anything at all against him.
10: As impossible as it may seem, I don't think Daniel makes any errors. He seems to be faithful, loyal, and completely efficient in his business activities. If he made an error...
12: Just a minute! You mentioned that Daniel makes no errors in his business deals. Well, I wonder about his religious life. Perhaps we can trap Daniel through his God.
10: I'm told that Daniel is very faithful to his God. He'd rather die than be disloyal to the God he worships.
12: Aha! That very trait'll trip him. His loyalty will be his downfall.
10: I don't see it. Explain, please.
12: Well, we know that Daniel goes through certain ceremonies in the worship of his God, right?
10: Right.
12: And the king is, egotistical. He loves praise and flattery, right?
10: So?
12: We'll play one against the other. Daniel's loyalty to his God, the king's desire for flattery. We will approach his majesty with flattering words. Oh, King Darius, live forever.
14: Yes, President. I understand that you requested an audience. You should have gone through Daniel. He is the chief president. However, audience granted. Speak up.
12: Your Majesty, I wish to report that all your princes, presidents, governors, counselors, and captains in the realm have consulted together and wish to make a suggestion.
14: Yes?
12: It is felt, Your Majesty, that your prestige, your power, and the recognition of your kingship here in Babylon should be enhanced, increased.
14: Could be. Go on.
12: Therefore, Your Majesty, we suggest that you establish an ordinance and enforce an interdict that whoever makes petition to any god or man for 30 days, except to you, O King, shall be cast into the den of lions.
14: This will increase my power and prestige?
12: Most assuredly, Your Majesty. These Babylonian people know no authority except power, force. For 30 days, they will be forced to come to thee, O King, for all things.
14: I see. I'll have to get the court scribe to write the decree.
12: We already have it written, Your Majesty. Here it is.
14: Now, are you sure that this decree will add to my power and authority?
12: Oh, yes, Your Majesty, absolutely. All your counselors agree that it will do exactly that, and add to your honor as well. You are a great king, Your Majesty. There's absolutely none greater. Never has been, never will be. This decree, Your Majesty, will merely point up the fact of your greatness. After all, these Babylonians should know this. You are their king. Mm. They have a right to know you're a great king.
6: Scribe, give His Majesty the quill.
12: Sign this, Your Majesty, and for 30 days you shall be king and God and all things to all people.
14: I am great, and the people do have the right to know it.
6: Right, absolutely. Your Majesty.
14: I am all things to all people. Without me, they would suffer and be adrift as a piece of wood on an angry sea. Scribe, that quill.
12: Long live King Darius.
6: Long live the king.
14: It is signed into law. For 30 days, all people must come to me for their very subsistence. I shall be their king and their god.
12: And anyone disobeying this decree shall die in the den of lions.
14: The law of the Medes and Persians cannot be changed. Neither can it be revoked. I have signed it, and so shall it be.
12: Hail to King Darius, god and king of Babylon and the world.
13: Hail to Darius, god and king of Babylon and the world.
12: He fell for it. Flatter the king a little. He goes wild with delight. He'd give his crown away.
15: I wonder what His Majesty would do if he knew the decree was aimed especially at his friend Daniel.
12: It's too late to do anything. It's the law now. Daniel is about to become lunch for the lions.
15: If he continues to worship his god.
12: Oh, he will. He will. He's that fanatical. Nothing can deter him from his usual practices. All we have to do is catch him at it and report it to the king.
7: Boys and girls, Uncle Dan and I believe God likes us to exercise our imaginations in a good way by putting ourselves into the Bible stories, so to speak.
8: For example, imagine you're Jacob fleeing from your brother Esau's wrath, falling into an exhausted sleep with your head on a stone, and then having an amazing vision of angels going up and down a ladder to heaven.
7: Or imagine you're Rachel, so loved by Jacob that he's willing to work 7 years for the privilege of winning your hand in marriage. But when your wedding day comes, your sister Leah is the bride.
8: Or imagine you're Abraham, tears coursing down your cheeks as you prepare to sacrifice your beloved son, Isaac.
7: Or imagine you're the widow Ruth, leaving everything and everyone you know in Moab to journey with your mother-in-law to a faraway country.
8: Or imagine you're Moses, amazed to see a burning bush that fire doesn't consume, and hearing God's voice telling you to take off your sandals, for the ground on which you stand is holy.
7: Or imagine you're Miriam, leading the women of Israel in song and dance, praising the Lord for deliverance from Pharaoh's armies.
8: Or imagine you're Zechariah when the angel Gabriel appears to tell you that you and your wife Elizabeth will become parents in your old age, to a son who will herald the coming of the Messiah.
7: Imagine you're a wise man traveling endless miles to find the promised holy child in Bethlehem of Judea.
8: Imagine you're a spectator on Calvary as cruel spikes are driven into the loving hands of Jesus.
7: Imagine yourself touching those wounds in your risen Savior's hands. Imagine yourself believing and praising.
8: Oh, boys and girls, we could go on and on. But you get the picture. Our dramatized stories encourage your imagination to dwell on the things of God.
7: As the Apostle Paul said in his letter to the Philippians, whatever is true, whatever is honorable, whatever is just, whatever is pure, whatever is lovely, whatever is gracious, if there's any excellence, think about these things.
8: 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Right, Aunt Carol?
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7: Now, let's get back to today's story, The Lions and the Villains.
16: Unwittingly, King Darius has signed into law a plan designed to entrap Daniel, his close friend and first president of the kingdom. Although Daniel knew that the document had been signed, he went to his house where there were windows in the upper chamber open toward Jerusalem. And he knelt down upon his knees three times a day and prayed and gave thanks before his God as he had done previously. Then these men came by agreement and found Daniel making petition and supplication before his God.
14: Come forward, counselors.
17: Hail to Darius, king of the world.
14: Well, my counselors, and how are things going this fair morning? Oh,
12: we are sad. Downhearted, your majesty.
14: Well, cheer up. Things are never as bad as they seem.
12: Yes, your majesty.
14: And what causes my counselors so much obvious grief and sadness?
12: Oh, king. Did you not sign an interdict that any man who makes petition to any god or man within 30 days, except to you, O king, shall be cast into the den of lions?
14: I did. And according to the law of the Medes and the Persians, it cannot be changed.
12: Oh, king, there is a man high in your court that regards not you nor the decree that you did sign.
14: What?
12: But he asks petition of his god three times a day.
14: Why, he shall be cast into the den of lions. He and his... Wait, you say it's a man high in my court?
12: Yes, your majesty.
14: Who in my court is that disloyal, daring to disobey my orders?
12: It is that Daniel, who is one of the exiles from Judah, who pays no heed to you.
14: Daniel? Oh, I've been duped. You have no zeal for my kingly glory and honor. Only jealousy against Daniel. It was a plot. A snare designed to get Daniel.
12: His majesty is...
14: Well, I'll find a way to save Daniel from the lions.
12: Oh, king, we would remind you that the laws of the Medes and Persians cannot be changed. The king signed the decree into royal law. Daniel must be cast into the den of lions.
14: Get out! Before I have all of you thrown to the lions.
18: Long live the king.
19: Long live the king.
14: Scribe.
20: Yes, your majesty.
14: Clear the court. Cancel all my appointments. I do not want to be disturbed.
20: Immediately, your majesty.
14: You yourself remain. I want your help.
20: Yes, your majesty. All right, now.
14: Oh, what a fool I was to listen to those jealous princes. I should have known their flattery was empty of sincerity. I failed Daniel. I betrayed him. I must save him from the lions, but how? How? Daniel, the only true and loyal member of my court, and I betrayed him.
20: At your service, your majesty.
14: You realize what I've done, scribe?
20: I realize, your majesty, what the princes and rulers have done to you.
14: No, it's my own fault. I never should have listened to their flattering praises. But it's done. The harm has been wrought. And now I must undo what I have done. I must save Daniel. But how? How?
20: The decree is law, royal law, and it cannot be changed.
14: But I signed it under duress. They lied to me, tricked me into signing. Is it... Under those conditions, can it be altered or abolished altogether?
20: I am afraid not, your majesty.
14: Well, maybe I... Yes. Is it possible to substitute someone in the place of Daniel?
20: You mean throw someone else to the lions in Daniel's
14: yes.
20: place?
14: Yes. Can it be done?
20: Well, that depends, your majesty, upon the wording of the decree itself.
14: Do you have a copy of the decree?
20: I have the original, your majesty, in the royal archive.
14: Get it. Read it and study it. Then let me know immediately.
20: Yes, your majesty. Live the king.
14: Can I substitute someone for Daniel?
20: Oh, the decree is well written, your majesty. It took great pains that there would be no loophole.
14: Then it's impossible to substitute.
20: The decree is binding upon the person who committed the petition.
14: Oh, Daniel, forgive me, Daniel. For it was I who... Say, does the decree specify exactly when the offender is to be cast to the den of lions? Maybe I can delay it permanently.
20: The decree is specific about that also, your majesty.
14: And?
20: The offender must be cast to the lions at sundown of the day he commits the petition.
14: Today? I've got to cast Daniel in today?
20: According to the law, yes, Your Majesty.
10: It's nearly sundown. I wonder if Daniel knows about all this. That I must cast him to the lions.
20: Oh, you can be sure he does, Your Majesty. His enemies, those princes and rulers and presidents, will make sure Daniel knows, so that they can gloat and laugh and enjoy their victory. Your Majesty, shall I instruct the guards to bring Daniel and cast him into the den of lions?
10: No, I'll do it myself. He's my friend, my most loyal subject. I wronged him, and I myself will honor his friendship by personally escorting him to the den. That is the least I can do.

0: Daniel. I'm sorry about this.
1: I understand, Your Majesty. You were tricked into signing the decree.
0: Yes, Daniel, but it was my own fault. I'm responsible. I listened to their flattery when I should have known better. Oh, Daniel, why didn't you worship your God in private for 30 days?
1: I couldn't, Your Majesty. Had I tried to conceal my fidelity to God, it would appear as if my connection with heaven had been severed. Boldly, yet humbly and quietly, I had to worship God as usual, and thus openly declare that no earthly power has the right to interpose between the soul and God.
2: Your Majesty, according to the law, the time is here. It must be done now.
1: Goodbye, Your Majesty. May God bless you and your people.
0: Daniel, may your God, whom you serve continually, deliver you. All right, guard. Move the stone from the mouth of the den.
3: And they cast Daniel into the den of the lions. And the stone was laid upon the mouth of the den. And the king sealed it with his own signet, and with the signet of his lords, that the purpose might not be changed concerning Daniel. Then the king went to his palace and passed the night fasting.
4: Don't you want something to eat, Darius?
0: No.
4: A little wine?
0: No.
4: Fasting won't bring Daniel back to life.
0: I hope he isn't dead.
4: Isn't dead? Why, those lions would have torn him to pieces immediately.
0: Oh.
4: Go to sleep, Darius. What good will it do to moan and worry about it? What has happened has happened. Where are you going so early in the morning?
0: To the lion's den. To see if Daniel is still alive.
4: Darius, how could he be? All night with those lions?
0: His God could have saved him. He serves a living, all-powerful, faithful God. Faithful to deliver those who are faithful and true to him. Guard, move the stone from the mouth of the den. Quickly! Daniel, servant of the living God, has your God been able to deliver you from the lions?
1: O King, live forever.
0: What? You're alive.
1: My God sent his angel and shut the lions' mouths, and they have not hurt me. Because I was found blameless before him. And also before you, O King, have I done no wrong.
0: God, bring Daniel up out of the den.
5: Here, hang on to the end of this rope, and I'll pull you up.
0: Oh, Daniel, my friend, I felt sure that your God would deliver you.
1: O King, live forever.
0: You're not in any way harmed, Daniel?
1: No, Your Majesty. The lions had no power against me.
0: Oh, you worship a wonderful God, Daniel. And I... Scribe, guard, I want you to round up all those princes and governors and rulers. Everyone who had a part in tricking me to signing that decree. Cast them all into this very den. Let's see if the lions have power over them.
6: Yes, yes, right away, Your Majesty.
0: And Daniel, you come with me to the palace. You and I are going to feast.
3: And those men who had accused Daniel were brought and cast into the den of the lions. And before they reached the bottom of the den, the lions overpowered them. Then King Darius wrote unto all people, nations, and languages that dwell in all the earth, and said unto them,
0: Peace unto you! I here decree that in all my royal dominions, men fear the God of Daniel. For he is the living God, enduring forever. His kingdom shall never be destroyed, and his dominion shall be unto the end of time. He delivers and rescues, and he works signs and wonders in heaven and on earth. He who has saved Daniel from the power of the lions.
7: Well, Aunt Carol, I really enjoyed all the episodes about Daniel and his three friends.
8: I did too, Uncle Dan. But now it's time to say goodbye, everyone.
7: And God bless you till we meet again.
9: This has been your Story Hour, building for a better tomorrow.
8: This is Aunt Carol.
7: And Uncle Dan saying
8: goodbye.

0: This is Chris. Welcome to Adventures in Odyssey.
1: Where could I have left it? Oh, Whit, have you seen my cell phone?
2: Not since I walked in the door. Oh, it's cold out there. You know it's beginning to snow.
1: Yeah.
2: Was it supposed to snow today?
1: Yeah, 60% chance. I can't find it anywhere.
2: Why are you here, Connie? It's Thanksgiving Day. You should be with your family.
1: Yeah, well, I was on my way to my mom's house when I realized I couldn't find my cell phone. And the last time I remember using it was last night, right before I closed the shop. I remember writing myself a note on this pad, and the power went off.
2: The power went off?
1: Eugene tripped the breaker.
2: Why was Eugene working on the breakers?
3: Greetings, Mr. Whitaker. I was testing the generator to make sure the shop didn't lose power whilst we were out for the holiday.
1: Which caused us to lose power.
4: Hi, everybody.
3: Greetings, Wooten.
2: Hi, Wooten.
4: Oh,
2: are you all right?
4: Oh, yeah, just a little cold. I'll be fine once my lips thaw out.
2: I'll make some hot chocolate.
4: Oh, you are a saint.
1: Hot chocolate? How can anyone think of hot chocolate at a time like this?
2: Connie, have you tried calling yourself?
1: Whit, how can I call myself if I don't have my cell phone?
3: I believe, Miss Kendall, that he means you should call your cell phone with the landline in the kitchen.
1: What?
3: If the phone is nearby, you'll hear it ring.
1: Oh, yeah, that's a good idea.
5: Mm-hmm. So what's everybody doing here? I mean, it's Thanksgiving Day, after all.
2: Some friends invited me to an authentic Thanksgiving meal at the Connellsville Inn. But I left my reservation ticket in my office.
5: What are you doing here, Eugene? Shouldn't you be at home with Katrina?
3: Oh, she's cooking even as we speak.
5: Really?
3: Having damaged the generator last night, however, I came in to fix it.
5: Mm-hmm.
3: And to retrieve my, ukulele.
5: Oh.
2: You need your ukulele for Thanksgiving?
3: Oh, indeed. Strumming old hymns on the ukulele has been a Meltzner family tradition going back to Johann von Meltzner, who taught the pilgrims before they left on the Mayflower.
5: Ukulele's cool.
1: That's it! That's my cell phone! I can hear it! Where's it coming from?
3: My pocket?
1: What?
3: I can only surmise that I picked yours up, thinking it was mine. Which now leads me to wonder where my cell phone is.
5: If I were you, I'd be looking in that refrigerator.
1: Well, at least we found it. Give it to me.
2: Now that mystery is solved, I'd say some hot chocolate is in order. Come and get it.
5: Okay, let me find the bucket.
3: Huzzah!
1: No thanks!
5: And then she said, pardon me while I ask my moose.
6: Close the door.
5: Oh, hey, guys.
3: Greetings and salutations.
6: Well, looks like we're not the only ones seeking shelter.
2: Come in.
5: This is my Uncle Wally.
2: I don't think we've met. I'm John Whitaker. This is Connie, Eugene.
1: Hi. Woodlings.
6: Wally Hagler.
5: Hey, Wally.
2: Well, you own Hagler's Junkyard. I've been there a few times.
6: Most people have. And don't forget the shop. I got a great shop there, too. Come in, I'll make you a deal on anything I've got.
2: So, what are you two doing out?
6: My boy genius nephew lost the remote control for his television, so we're going back to my shop to find a replacement. Who wants to get it from the couch to switch channels for the football games, am I right?
2: Right.
6: Anyway, we slid on some ice and got stuck in a ditch out front.
2: Oh, I had no idea the weather had turned so bad. It was a light snow when I got here.
1: Yikes! I better go home before it gets worse.
6: I don't think you'd be going anywhere, young lady.
1: What?
6: Between the bad visibility and the ice, it's dangerous driving.
1: But I can't stay here for Thanksgiving! I mean, I like you all and everything, but I need to be home with my mom!
2: I'll call the highway patrol to see just how bad the roads are.
1: What? The roads are closed?
2: I'm afraid so. He said that all the cars are getting stranded all over the county.
5: Hmm.
2: So much for a 60% chance of snow.
3: Perhaps they meant the 60% of the county where we live.
2: Well, you may as well settle in and make yourselves at home. Well, I'm sorry for the inconvenience, but I suppose things could be worse.
5: Oh, yeah? Like how? Whoa! What was that?
2: The power could go off.
5: Yep, that'd be worse, all right.
6: Oh, it's worse.
2: Don't worry, the generator will kick in any minute.
3: You mean the generator that I've been trying to fix?
2: Oh, dear.

0: pass the peppermint riffle, please. Where you go.
1: Ugh, brain freeze.
0: You know, this will be the first Thanksgiving I haven't spent with Katrina since we were married. A simple little case of missing you.
1: Can we get a little more heat, please?
0: Certainly.
1: Thanks. I wonder who's winning the game.
0: Oh, speaking of games, maybe we ought to play one. I vote for Blind Man's Headache.
2: Huh? I've never heard of that one.
0: Oh, that's where everybody wears blindfolds and has to find a dime on the floor without getting a concussion.
2: Ow!
0: Yeah, it's a lot of fun, but I never remember it after I play it.
3: Actually, that's a great idea, Wooden.
2: I'm sorry, Whit, but I don't really want to play the concussion game, if that's okay.
3: No, but we should do something fun instead of just sitting here feeling sorry for ourselves.
4: I don't know. I like feeling sorry for myself.
5: Well, what do you suggest, Mr. Whitaker?
0: Ooh, how about campfire stories?
2: Two problems. We're not camping, and we have a blowtorch, not a fire.
1: More heat, please.
5: Certainly.
3: Well, we don't need a campfire to tell a fun story. All we need is our imagination. But everyone will have to join in. What do you say?
5: Agreed, Mr. Whitaker.
0: Yeah, I think we should tell a Thanksgiving story.
3: You just read my mind, Wooten. In fact, I know just how to get us started.
0: Yeah, go for it, Whit. Wait. I will set the mood.
5: You're going to set the mood with a harmonica?
0: Oh, yeah. Nothing says Thanksgiving like a polka tune, and nothing says polka like a harmonica. Unless it's a harmonica and, oh, maybe a ukulele?
5: Right you are. Lead on, maestro.
0: Cue the narrator. That's you, Whit.
3: Oh, right.
0: Okay.
3: In a year of much blessing and many new things, when families gather and join to do singings, a group of good people join peals of bell ringings to offer thanksgiving for all of God's bringings. The town was Magluville, where all the Magloos joined hands to give thanks and to spread the good news.

0: punch, Uncle Wally.
1: Me?
0: Yeah, do that voice you use when you want to give me nightmares.
1: You mean this one?
0: Yeah, that's definitely the one.
1: All right, then. Leave me in with a song again, would you?
2: Very well. How bad the news?
1: Thanksgiving. What does it get you but indigestion? Indigestion and bellyache, I say. And who has to listen to those obnoxious McGlues go on and on about their many bountiful blessings? Who else? Me! Right now, the McGlues are all down in their houses, cooking their turkeys and kissing their spouses. They'll watch their parades and eat all their lunches while munching their chips and sipping their punches. I suppose it's all fine for McGlues and their kin, but it makes me feel scrunchy and crawls on my skin, so I think I would rather it didn't begin.
3: He mused, and he mused as he thought of each Muppet.
1: I have to do something real clever to stop it.
3: He devised his cruel plan as McGlues did their baking.
1: I know. I'll change their Thanksgiving instead to Thanks-taking.
3: The Scrunch soon found out that the job was too big for one crotchety lout with no hair and a wig. So he called his mean friends to join in on the gig. They quickly agreed and arrived in a jig.

0: call. Burger Blitzer, Blitzer Burger.
1: That's me. I'm here.
0: Abominable Turkey.
2: A Virginius Meleagrus Galopov, present and accounted for.
0: Arctic Wind?
3: That's Arctic Blast now. I have been upgraded to a Category 4 Storm.
0: And finally, Great Bumpkin. Bumpkin, are you here?
2: I'm beginning to wonder if he's real. How many of these holiday things have we done now and he's never shown up?
0: He'll be here. Just you wait. You'll see. Okay, Burger Blitzer, you're on.
1: I, Burger Blitzer, Blitzer Burger, newly unelected mayor of Magluville, do hereby decree without authority or remorse that any meal that has pumpkin pie or cranberries is hereby banned. Or yams. Also, no watching of football games or department store parades.
4: What?
1: Who are you, you overgrown little girl?
4: I'm Katie Pooh McGlue, and I really want to watch the parade. It's my favorite thing.
1: Okay, you can watch the parade, if you can find a TV. But no singing. I hate singing. Anyone who does anything like this will be in big, big trouble. I'm not kidding.
2: Oh, what about turkey? You didn't mention turkey.
1: Ah, yes. Like the abominable turkey here says, no meal with turkey either. Not even a giblet. I'm serious about this.
4: Papa McGlue, what are we going to do? No Thanksgiving celebration? Are traditions all banned?
5: Oh, at least we can eat food that is canned. We'll invite our whole family and all join together, and all us McGlues will enjoy our fine weather.
6: You've enjoyed good weather for the very last time, you McGlues, you.
4: I don't understand. Who are you?
6: The name is Arctic. Arctic Blast. I'm the guy who freezes everything, including the pipes in your home. Oh, yeah, and I freelance as a rock singer during the summer months. Maybe you've heard of my band, Stinkin' Cold?
4: Can't say as I have.
6: Okay, well, here's my card.
7: Thank you very much.
6: Anyway, I'm going to freeze things so bad that your family won't be able to make it home for Thanksgiving. What do you think of that? Ha-ha!
5: I don't think that would be very nice.
6: Yeah, I know, right? It's tough carrying on the family business.
0: I don't mean to interrupt, but just freeze everything, would you?
6: Well, when you say everything, do you mean some things or all things? I mean, I can't freeze everything since that would include you and me. And then, I mean, you know, who would we talk to?
0: Freeze the world.
6: Oh, that's all? You don't know people?
0: No, just the world.
6: Oh, come on. Why did you just say so?
8: Before you could say, I love black.

0: 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A strong, frosty gale wind lashed the town without stopping. Every road, every tree, every car, truck, and wagon froze stiff from the chill of that Arctic blast dragon.
1: Now, you see, that is exactly what I'm talking about. Where'd this whole dragon thing come from? I need a new press agent.
2: This is so sad and a real tragic bummer.
0: She wished that Thanksgiving had come in the summer.
3: Just wait until the great bumpkin comes, said the grump. He'll bring loads of ingratitude for all of you chumps.
4: We're the League of Self-Seekers. We're removing your bacon.
5: After all, that's what happens each year on Thanksgiving.
4: Tasty food is outlawed. It's a valid true bill. Furthermore, McGlooville shall be called Get a Clueville. And I'm hereby increasing the McGloo cost of living.
1: Yes, this is the year there will be no Thanksgiving.

0: fit day out for man or beast.
1: Allow me.
2: Light the lamp, that's a turkey. Light the lamp, that's a turkey. Oops.
0: And the Scrunch laughs in menace at the lack of a feast.
3: It came without turkey. It came without yams. It came without butter rolls, stuffing, or spams.
0: The Scrunch and his cronies all relished their feet. They got rid of Thanksgiving since no one could eat.
1: Now, if the Great Bumpkin would finally get here, we'll make absolutely certain that no one becomes thankful.
4: Well, one thing's for sure. Those McGlue relatives won't make it. Not in this incredibly frigid Arctic storm. Ha-ha!
5: Pardon me. But if no one can brave this proverbial storm, then how, pray tell, will the Great Bumpkin?
3: Nuts. We forgot about that.
5: Now what are we going to do? The Great Bumpkin was bringing those loads of ungratefulness for us to wield against the McGlues. Without it, people can still be thankful in their hearts. They might become even more thankful, and then all of our insidious designs to eliminate Thanksgiving would be foiled.
4: Oh, that'd be terrible.
1: I know what to do. I'll make a law.
4: You already did that.
1: Yeah, but I'll make another law.
5: You've made quite a few already. You know?
1: Right, but this law is the best one.
3: Let's hear it then.
1: All outlaw praying. Ooh. No praying at all. Not even a moment of silence.
3: I like it. When people pray, they wind up saying how thankful they are. And if they do that, well, Thanksgiving is still happening. And you know we're ruined. So, booyah! No praying and get a Clovil.
1: Yeah!
3: That'll stop those McGlues from being thankful.
1: Oh,

0: Excuse me, residents of Get a Clueville. In addition to all of the other laws I have so cleverly thought up today, I have another doozy for you, okay? From this moment on, no one is allowed to say any prayers of any kind for any reason, anytime, anywhere.
1: Oh, no.
0: Anyway. No, I'm not kidding here. Don't even think good thoughts. Just go about your day like, you know, it was another routine, boring, pathetic day.
2: Huh?
0: You know, complain and spread bad feelings and annoy people and stuff.
2: But we don't do any of those things.
0: Preposterous. I do it all the time, so everyone else must.
2: No, no one in McGlueville does.
0: Well, I'll have to create another law. It's been a busy day. From now on, you must complain and spread bad feelings and annoy people and stuff. I mean, one thing is for sure, you McGlues will never, ever be thankful again.
2: Wow. I don't think I like you guys very much.
3: Soon the Scrunch and his pals sat in their grumpy, mean houses, sipping cold coffee and grinning, the louses. Then what to the wondering ear should be heard but a song of glad voices?
4: What? Impossible! Absurd!
3: It dotted the village like mistletoe leaves. It rose from the eaves and unsettled the thieves.
5: What manner of music making is this? Blast! Maybe I should have frozen the people, too.
0: How dare they? They're obviously a bunch of nonconformists and rebels.
4: Get them! They have some nerve. Take them out like the trash they are.
3: They went back to the town from their house on the molehill to stop the glad voices and make the town Groveville. They rang McGlue doorbells. They called a town meeting. They accused them of cheating and gross overeating.
6: Not so, my dear friends,
3: Papa McGlue had noted.
6: We ate what you left us. Do you think we look bloated?
4: No, I have to admit that you look a bit thin. But why are you singing? Why do you grin?
2: We're thankful.
4: But why? You have nothing to do.
2: We're not thankful for things. We're thankful for you.
4: We banned your festivities. Banned your huge feast. Banned all your family. And last but not least, we banned you from praying to God. And so thus, it makes little sense you'd be thankful for us.
0: I don't get it. Yeah.
3: Then Katie McGlue walked up to the Grouch, and she gave him a hug, and he slugged her hard.
2: Ouch! Thanks to you, since you took our Thanksgiving away, we now understand the real worth of this day. We didn't ask you to show us, and we sure didn't choose it, that sometimes you don't value a thing till you lose it.
5: Mm.
2: Now we'll actually celebrate this day most sincerely, while before we acknowledged it quite cavalierly. So we're thankful for everything you took, but what's more, we're grateful you took it. And no, we're not sore.
0: Preposterous! Let's throw him in jail! You will all rue the day! Rue the day!
5: Rue the day. Now hold on a minute, Mayor Blisterburger. Little Katie Pooh McGlue is right. Huh? You know, we do have a lot of blessings to be thankful for.
0: What are you saying? That's crazy! That sounds like treason.
5: Well, I'm saying that maybe it's good to be thankful. You know, I suddenly feel all warm inside, which for me is a pretty big deal.
0: Cut it out.
7: Well, you know, I could be thankful, too, if only turkeys weren't on the Thanksgiving menu.
2: We McGlues never eat turkey. We have ham for Thanksgiving. Ooh. There's not an abominable pig, is there?
7: Nope.
4: I hope not.
7: That's an important piece of information. I wish I'd have known that.
0: Let me get this straight. Are you saying that Thanksgiving is okay after all? Oh, man. I knew it. I totally knew it. I could have been watching football and eating pies, playing games. Oh, it could have been so great. I've been robbed. I want restitution.
7: And it's all the Scrunch's fault.
4: What?
0: Scrunch, you have some splaining to do.
4: Yeah, you guys are all softies. Good bad guys are so hard to find this time of year.
5: Scrunch, you have a severely dinky heart. I vote that we all help reform this sadly negative creature. What do you say, everybody?
4: Good idea.
0: Yeah.
7: Take him away.
4: No,
0: all right, come on. First we go through the seven levels of the pumpkin forest, and then right here past the sea.
2: Now that's something to be thankful for.
3: As they took him away, every McGlueville dweller, from the small to the tall, gathered round the church beller and sang one more time of the joy of Thanksgiving, in spite of the Scrunch and the high cost of living.

0: they decided to fast and not feast on that day, to honor the giver and taker away. Come Thanksgiving, come each day, into our hearts and to what we say. Of all our grumbling, we humbly repent. For you, Lord, are faithful 100%.
1: Merry Christmas!
2: Harlow!
3: Hi, Harlow.
2: Harlow, I hate to tell you this, but it's not Christmas yet.
1: Oh, well then, happy New Year!
2: No, it's not New Year either.
1: Joyous Arbor Day?
2: It's Thanksgiving, Harlow. Ooh. And in case you didn't know, it's blizzarding outside.
1: Oh, don't be ridiculous, Connie. A person with my unique skills of observation and keen analytical abilities would notice that right away. I'll just open this door and look out. Really is coming down out there, ain't it?
3: What are you doing here, Harlow?
1: What am I doing? Why, I'm on the lookout for something that's missing, of course.
4: And what would that be?
1: Why, Thanksgiving! And by the looks of things, I believe I have found it! It's always the last place you look, you know.
5: Well, I'd be really thankful if you had a snowmobile.
1: Yeah, me too. Then the one I drove here would have a brother.
3: You came on a snowmobile?
1: I tried a boogie board first, but didn't get very far.
2: Then you can give us all a ride home!
1: I can?
3: Really?
1: Yeah. Of course I can. Happy bubble bath day!
3: Hooray, here we go.
6: We'll be able to go home and watch the game and eat your mom's turkey hash.
3: No, I hate the hash.
4: It appears we won't miss Thanksgiving this year after all.
2: Oh, and I can get warmed up. I'm so freezing. Thank you, Eugene.
3: You're welcome. The truth is, even if we had been stuck here, we wouldn't really have missed Thanksgiving. Yeah. Sharing the day with good friends who all agree that Thanksgiving is an overflow of our gratefulness to God is a wonderful blessing.
2: That's true.
3: Nothing can take that away.

0: The McGlue's choice to be thankful reminds me of a verse in Philippians 4. It says, "Do not worry about anything, but in everything, by prayer and petition, with thanksgiving, present your requests to God." 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A thanks-taking story was written by Dave Arnold, sound designed by Nathan Jones, with songs written by Will Ryan and music by John Campbell. Our cast included Andre Stoika, Will Ryan, Katie Lee, and Jess Harnell. And I'm Chris, hoping you'll join us again next time for more Adventures in Odyssey.
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0: Today is Saturday, September 5th. Let's take a look at the weather. The high temperature yesterday in Amarillo was 99 degrees. Today, the high will be about the same. Chance of rain, 20%. Overnight low tonight, low to mid 70s. Tomorrow, mostly sunny, high temperature upper 90s. On Monday, Labor Day, high temperature upper 90s.
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2: 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Rome?
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5: And that's your surprise. You're coming with me.
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1: Hello, everyone, and welcome to Kids Radio. I'm Jack Allen, and today's story is from a book I found right here in the library at Wits End called Voyage to Rome. It's about a young Roman boy named Antoninus who lived in the city of Caesarea in the first century. Antoninus had an adventure like no other, and it all started in the courtyard of his home in the most exciting way, a sword fight.
2: And now, young Antoninus, you die. If this were a real battle.
3: You won again, Father. How do you do that?
2: A good soldier must have eyes in the back of his head, son. I've told you many times you must be prepared for anything.
3: I know. I'll never be able to beat you.
2: Oh, you will one day, my son. And only with a lot of practice.
4: Whoa. Centurion!
2: Huh? Oh!
3: Be prepared for anything.
2: Very good.
4: Centurion.
2: What is it, Suetonius?
4: The governor has summoned you.
2: Very well. Tell his excellence we'll be there directly.
4: Yes, sir.
3: We, Father?
2: Yes, Antoninus. We have an appointment with Governor Festus. I want you to see something there.
3: What is it, Father?
2: The governor and King Agrippa are hearing the testimony of a very unusual prisoner. I think you'll find it amusing, and there may be a surprise in it for you.
3: Surprise? What?
2: If I told you, it wouldn't be a surprise.
3: I know.
2: Come now, hurry and get dressed. We mustn't keep the governor waiting.
5: And so, great Agrippa, I obeyed the vision from heaven. I preached in Damascus, Jerusalem, throughout Judea, and even to the Gentiles. The message was always the same. They should turn from their sins and turn to God, and prove their repentance by doing good deeds. The Jews had me arrested in the temple for preaching and tried to kill me, but my God protected me, and I am still alive today to tell these things to everyone. I teach only what Moses and the prophets taught. The Messiah would suffer, die, and rise from the dead.
3: Rise from the dead?
5: Yes, most excellent Festus, to bring light to Jews and Gentiles alike.
3: A dead man coming back to life. Paul, you are insane. Your great learning has broken your mind.
5: I am not insane. I speak the truth. King Agrippa knows about these things. That's why I speak freely of them. They weren't done in secret. Great King, do you believe the prophets? I know you do.
6: Would you put words in my mouth? Do not think you can so easily persuade me to follow your ways.
5: I would to God that not only you, but all who hear me would become as I am, except for these chains.
3: Agrippa, this is madness. Voices from heaven, dead men coming back to life. How much more will you hear?
6: Festus, I would speak to you in private.
3: In private? But I...
6: This way, my lord governor.
7: Father, the man in chains, who is he?
8: He calls himself Paul, although his name is Saul, from Tarsus. He is a leader of a religious sect called Christianity.
7: Christianity? You mean the way?
8: How do you know of them?
7: I've heard your men talking, but he doesn't look like a dangerous criminal.
8: Danger takes many forms, Antoninus. Remember that.
7: Yes, Father.
8: What else have you heard from my soldiers?
7: Well, that those in the way follow the teachings of a Jewish carpenter. Is that true?
8: Yes. His name was Jesus. He was crucified when I was a boy. That's who Paul was talking about, their Messiah who rose from the dead. Misguided fool.
7: Yeah. Still, he has a lot of courage to stand up to the governor.
8: You sound as though you admire him.
7: Well, you've always said that courage is something a Roman should admire.
8: Have I? I'm going to have to watch what I say from now on. Just make sure his courage is the only thing you admire.
7: Yes, Father.
8: Quiet now. Festus and Agrippa return.
3: Well, Paul, it would appear you have a champion in King Agrippa.
6: I am no champion. I merely point out Roman law, as the governor well knows.
3: Of course, of course. It is true you have done nothing to deserve death or imprisonment. However, your own foolish tongue prevents your release.
5: My foolish tongue?
6: You could have been set free had you not appealed to Caesar.
5: My appeal was not foolish. Had you released me, I would have found another way to appear before Emperor Nero.
3: If you think that you will persuade him to become a Christian, you are a fool. But no matter. You want to go to Caesar? And to Caesar you shall go. Julius!
8: My lord?
3: This man is in your custody. See to it that he arrives in Rome.
8: Yes, my lord.
3: This court is adjourned.
8: Suetonius?
3: Yes, Centurion?
8: Take a detachment and accompany Paul to his dwelling so he can gather his things.
5: I have two companions who will journey with me to Rome.
8: Fine, so long as they pay their own way. We leave at dawn, Suetonius.
3: Yes, Centurion. Come on, you.
7: Father? Rome?
8: Yes. I was here several days ago when Paul first appealed to Caesar. My commander warned me that I'd be chosen to take him. And that's your surprise. You're coming with me.
7: What? Oh, Father, thank you. Thank you.
8: You're welcome. Now let's not stand here. We have packing to do. We're going to Rome.
1: And so they put out to sea. The governor placed several other prisoners in Julius' charge along with Paul. Paul spent most of his time with his companions, Luke and Aristarchus. They had quite a few days of rough sailing, which was part of the adventure Antoninus could have done without.
8: Are you all right, son?
7: I thought I'd be used to the sea by now.
8: Well, at least the fish are getting a good meal.
7: Please, Father, don't say meal.
8: I'm sorry.
3: Pardon me, Centurion.
8: What is it?
3: I am Luke.
8: Ah, yes, one of Paul's companions. What do you want?
3: I couldn't help noticing your son's agony. I'm a physician. I've prepared an herb tea that will help soothe his stomach. May I give it to him?
8: If you drink some first.
3: Of course. You see? Perfectly safe.
8: Very well. Go ahead.
3: Drink it all down, Antoninus.
7: All right. Hey. Hey, it's working. My stomach is settling. I do feel better. Thank you.
3: You're welcome.
8: You're the one who's always writing, aren't you?
3: Yes.
8: Are you preparing a book of some sort?
3: In a way, I'm keeping a record of Paul's journey.
8: A record? Did you put down how foolish it was for him to appeal to Caesar?
3: Foolishness is in the eye of the beholder, Centurion.
7: But he could be free now.
3: Paul did not want to be free. He wanted the opportunity to share the good news of Jesus with the emperor, as he was commanded to do.
8: Does he really expect Caesar to follow the teachings of a Jewish carpenter?
3: Nothing is impossible with God. Paul's life is proof of that.
7: His life? What do you mean?
3: Paul was not always a believer. In fact, there was a time when the Brotherhood had no greater enemy.
7: Than Paul?
3: Yes. He did horrible things to the followers of Jesus, imprisoning them, voting to put them to death, making them try to curse the name of Christ. He even hounded them in distant cities in foreign lands.
8: What made him change?
3: He was on such a journey to Damascus, when about noon, a light brighter than the sun shone down on him from heaven, driving him to his knees. And then from the light came a voice.
5: Voice calling my name.
9: Saul, Saul, why are you persecuting me?
5: Who are you, Lord?
9: I am Jesus, whom you are persecuting. Now arise and go into the city. There you will be told what you must do.
8: The carpenter spoke to him?
3: Jesus spoke to him, the Son of God. And not only spoke, he struck Paul blind.
7: Blind? What did he do?
3: He went into Damascus and stayed deep in prayer for 3 days. Then the Lord restored his sight and gave him strict charge to preach the gospel of Jesus to all the world. So you see, Paul feels he has no choice but to appear before Nero.
7: That's incredible. Isn't it, Father?
8: Hmm. We'll see when we get to Rome.
7: Could I read your book, Luke? I'd like to know more.
3: Of course. Better yet, why don't you talk to Paul?
8: Perhaps later. Right now, I think you should get some rest, Antoninus. We'll pull into Fair Havens in the morning, and we'll need to arrange passage for the remainder of the journey. Go on below. I'll join you shortly.
7: Yes, Father.
8: Listen to me, Christian. I've treated you with kindness up to now because I believe in Roman justice, and I think Paul's case is a good one. But I don't want my son reading your book or talking to Paul. Antoninus is a Roman. His allegiance is to Caesar alone. Is that clear?
3: Yes. Of course.
1: The company stayed in Fair Havens for several days while Julius arranged transportation. He found an Alexandrian ship sailing for Italy, captained by a man named Rama.
10: My ship is the most seaworthy on the Mediterranean. Tie that cargo down, dogs! She'll get you and your passengers to Rome. The right prize.
8: You will be well paid, pirate. When do we leave?
10: Tomorrow. Dawn.
8: Suetonius, secure the prisoners on board for the night.
3: Yes, Centurion. All right, let's move.
7: Do we have to leave so soon, Father?
8: We've been ashore several days now. Haven't you recovered yet?
10: What's the matter, little Centurion? The sea does not agree with you?
7: I've recovered, and the sea agrees with me fine. It's just that it looks pretty rough out there, that's all.
10: Rough? This isn't rough. Sail along the coast of Egypt. That's where you'll find rough seas.
5: I agree with Antoninus.
7: You do?
10: And who are you?
8: This is Paul, one of my prisoners.
5: Prisoner or not, I believe there is trouble ahead if we go on. Shipwreck, loss of cargo, injuries, even death.
10: Tell me, prisoner, are you a sailor?
5: No, I'm a tent maker.
10: A tent maker who knows about the sea!
5: It is almost winter, is it not?
8: Yes.
5: Winter is the most dangerous time to sail.
8: Well, pirate, is what he says true?
10: We have weeks before the harsh weather comes. Besides, Fair Havens is unsuitable to winter in. We need to sail to Phoenix in Crete, where the harbor is more protected. Of course, if you'd rather have your prisoner tent maker captain the boat...
7: Father, maybe we should listen to Paul.
8: Suetonius, put Paul below with the others. We leave at dawn.
3: Yes, Centurion.
8: Come, Antoninus.
10: And don't be late! Ah! Gently, son of a camel!

0: 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We always love hearing from you.
1: Again, Julius, Antoninus, Paul, and the rest put out to sea. For the first few days, everything went well. A gentle south wind pushed them forward, and the sailing was smooth as glass. But it was literally the calm before the storm. Very suddenly, a wind of hurricane force called a nor'easter swept down from the island. The ship was instantly caught in a storm. For several days, taking a violent battering. Rama saw that to survive, they had to take drastic measures.
2: We have to lighten the ship. Throw the cargo overboard.
3: The cargo?
2: But Captain, think of the money we lose.
3: You'd rather lose your life, man. Throw it overboard.
2: And when you finish with the cargo, throw the ship's tackle over as well.
3: The tackle?
2: It's useless now, and it's just weighing us down. Now get moving.
3: Yes, sir.
1: They lightened the ship as much as they could. Then, most of the crew went below with the passengers and prisoners to ride out the storm. But the storm didn't stop. And when neither sun nor stars appeared for many days, the sailors gave up all hope of being saved. Many of them just sat all day, stunned with fear, praying to their pagan gods. Antoninus was also very scared. Until Paul showed him a special story from Luke's book about another storm.
4: One day, Jesus and his followers were out in a boat on the Sea of Galilee. Jesus said to them, "Let's go across to the other side." While they were sailing, he became tired and fell asleep. Suddenly, a fierce storm blew up on the sea, filling the boat with water. They were in danger of sinking.
5: Go ahead, Antoninus.
4: The followers rushed to Jesus and woke him. "Master, Master," they cried, "how can you sleep? We're sinking. Don't you care if we drown?" Jesus got up and went to the rail, raised his head, and said, "Quiet, peace, be still." And instantly, the wind and the waves subsided, and all was calm. Jesus turned and said to his followers, "Where is your faith?" Followers were afraid and amazed and said to each other, "Who is this man? Even the winds and the waves obey him." This is just a story, isn't it?
6: Of course it's just a story.
4: Father!
6: Antoninus, I told you I didn't want you reading this book.
4: I'm sorry, Father.
5: It's my fault. He was frightened by the storm, and I thought the story would comfort him.
6: This is no time for wild tales.
5: It is not a wild tale. Luke and I have both talked to the men who were there on that boat.
4: But that's impossible. Only a god can control the wind and the sea.
5: Not a god, Antoninus. The God. The Lord Jesus Christ.
6: Rubbish. He was a man. A man that died on the cross. How can God be a man who died?
5: I would say that only God could accomplish such a thing, wouldn't you?
6: Then he is a cruel God to abandon his followers in their time of need.
5: He has not abandoned us. He is here with us right now, and he will save us all.
7: You call this saving us?
5: Listen to me, men. All of you. You should have taken my advice not to sail from Crete. Then you would have spared yourselves this damage and loss.
3: Tell us something we don't know, tent maker.
5: I urge you to keep up your courage, because none of you will be lost. Only the ship will be destroyed.
3: What are you talking about?
5: Last night, an angel came to me from the god I belong to and serve. He stood beside me and said, "Do not be afraid, Paul. You must stand trial before Caesar. The Lord God will save the lives of everyone sailing with you. So keep your courage, men. We will run aground on some island, but I have faith in God that everything will happen just as his angel told me. We will reach Rome."
1: By now, the ship had been in the storm 14 days, driven across the Mediterranean Sea. Then, at about midnight on the following day, the captain and crew rushed out on the deck to face a new threat.
8: What is it, Brahma?
2: The sea anchor has scraped bottom. Sounding! 120 feet!
8: What does that mean?
2: We're approaching land.
8: What are you doing?
2: Checking the depth of the sea. We need to know how close we are. Sounding!
9: 90 feet!
10: We're going to run aground! We'll be dashed against the rocks!
2: Quiet! This is no time to lose your head! Drop four anchors from the stern! Do it now!
10: Yes, Captain!
8: Is there anything else we can do?
2: Yes! Pray to your gods for daylight!
4: Father!
8: Antoninus, get below!
4: But Father, those sailors are lowering the lifeboat!
8: Rama! Your men are trying to jump ship!
2: Dogs! What are you men doing? I said lower the anchors, not the lifeboat!
11: We're getting out of here, Captain.
10: This is our only chance.
11: Tell everyone to abandon ship.
2: No!
4: Paul!
8: Stay out of this, Christian.
5: Centurion, unless those men stay with the ship, they cannot be saved.
8: What do you know of the sea?
5: Nothing. I only know what my God has told me. Leave the ship and you will die.
4: Tell them to stay, Father. Please.
8: They will stay with the boat, Rama.
2: You're going to listen to him?
8: Yes. Tell them now.
2: The ropes!
11: Captain!
2: Let the boat fall! Do it!
10: You've just condemned us to death, Captain!
2: And we'll all die together! Now everyone, get below!
1: Down in the hold, just before dawn, Paul encouraged them and urged them all to eat.
5: Men, for the last 14 days, you've been watching and waiting and haven't eaten anything. Now I beg you to take some food. You need it to survive. Not one of you will lose a single hair from his head. Luke, the bread.
12: Here you are, Paul.
5: Thanks be to you, Lord Jesus, who bringeth forth bread from the earth. Amen.
12: Amen.
5: Luke?
12: Thank you.
5: Antoninus? Julius? Please, eat.
4: Father?
6: All right.
5: Captain, join us.
2: You are mad, tent maker. Why not? Come on, men. Let's eat.
1: They all gathered around and ate and were encouraged. Though the storm still raged outside, the mood in the hold was almost festive. Once they were full, the captain rose and made an announcement.
2: All right. Listen to me, all of you. This has been a fine meal. Now we'll make the occasion complete and throw the rest of the grain overboard to lighten the ship. Come! All right, over the side with them all! Come on! Let's go! Let's go, wait! Everyone, wait! It's land!
8: Where is it? Do you recognize it?
2: No, no, I don't. But I do see a bay with a sandy beach. We can run the ship aground there. Cut loose the anchor! Yes, sir!
8: Run aground? I thought you were trying to avoid that.
2: Nothing can stop it now. Better to land on sand than rocks. Get everyone below! All right, untie the rudders! Hoist the foresail to the wind and make for the beach!
10: Yes, sir!
1: The captain and crew fought the storm and the rushing tide as best they could. They managed to maneuver into the bay, but as they tried to steer to shore...
8: What happened?
2: We struck a sandbar. We've run aground! How bad is it?
10: The bow is stuck fast! We'll not move, sir!
2: The stern is breaking to pieces! All right, we'll have to abandon ship! So get below and tell everyone!
8: Right!
2: You men, over to the sides! Quickly, now go!
13: Suetonius,
6: Line up the prisoners and form a detail.
12: Yes, Centurion.
4: Father, what's going on?
6: The ship is breaking up. We're going ashore, but we have to prevent the prisoners from swimming away and escaping. The only way we can do that is by killing them.
4: Killing them? Even Paul?
6: He is a prisoner, Antoninus.
12: Draw swords!
4: No, you can't. Wait, Suetonius.
6: It's a standard procedure, son.
4: I don't care. You're a soldier, not a butcher. You wouldn't do such a thing. Not to Paul.
6: Antoninus, it is my duty as a Roman centurion to keep my prisoners from escaping.
4: Please, Father, I beg you, don't do this. Please.
6: I'm sorry. Suetonius?
12: Forward!
4: No!
13: Will Paul and the others die? Will Antoninus save them? Does Paul get to Rome? There are two ways to find out. One is by reading Acts chapters 27 and 28 in your Bibles. 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

0: Today is Saturday, September 5th. Let's take a look at the weather. The high temperature yesterday in Amarillo was 99 degrees. Today, the high will be about the same. Chance of rain, 20%. Overnight low tonight, low to mid 70s. Tomorrow, mostly sunny, high temperature upper 90s. On Monday, Labor Day, high temperature upper 90s.
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3: Father, the man in chains, who is he?
4: He calls himself Paul. He is a leader of a religious sect called Christianity.
5: You could have been set free had you not appealed to Caesar.
6: Had you released me, I would have found another way to appear before Emperor Nero.
7: You want to go to Caesar? And to Caesar you shall go. Julius!
8: My lord.
7: This man is in your custody. See to it that he arrives in Rome.
4: Listen to me, Christian. My son will be raised with my beliefs, not yours. Is that clear?
6: I believe there is trouble ahead if we go on. Shipwreck, even death.
9: Pass ropes under the ship to hold it together!
10: Listen to me, men. None of you will be lost.
11: Ah! We struck a sandbar. We've run aground. The stern is breaking to pieces. We'll have to abandon ship. You men, over the sides! Quickly, now go!
4: Suetonius, line up the prisoners and form a detail.
7: Yes, Centurion.
3: Father, what's going on?
4: The ship is breaking up. We're going ashore, but we have to prevent the prisoners from swimming away and escaping. The only way we can do that is by killing them.
3: Killing them? Even Paul?
4: He is a prisoner, Antoninus.
7: Draw swords!
3: No, you can't. Wait, Suetonius.
4: It's a standard procedure, son.
3: I don't care. You're a soldier, not a butcher. You wouldn't do such a thing. Not to Paul.
4: Antoninus, it is my duty as a Roman centurion to keep my prisoners from escaping.
3: Please, Father, I beg you, don't do this. Please.
4: I'm sorry. Suetonius?
12: Forward!
3: No! I won't let you do it.
4: Antoninus, move out of the way.
3: Paul has promised that no one will be lost. Isn't that right, Paul?
6: As I said, my God has told me that he will save the lives of all aboard this ship.
3: So to prove your God correct, you'll have to see everyone on the shore, right?
6: That is true.
3: And you can't do that if the prisoners run away.
4: Antoninus!
3: Father, I believe what Paul said will happen. Please, don't do this.
7: Your order, Centurion.
4: Stand down, Suetonius.
7: Sir?
4: Stand down. Paul and the others will be spared on my authority.
11: You'd better do something or none of you will be spared.
4: Everyone over the side. If you can't swim, grab onto planks or boards from the ship. Go! Go!
6: God bless you, Julius.
4: I want no blessings from your God. I spared you for the sake of my son, if only to prove you wrong when men are missing. Now get over the side. Antoninus, take my hand.
3: Here, Father.
4: Let's go.
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14: When Julius and Antoninus reached the shore, it was raining and cold.
4: Here, son. Let me help you.
3: I'm okay. Where's Paul?
4: I don't know. I don't see him. I don't see anybody.
3: Wait, Father. Here comes someone.
15: Hello. You there. Hello.
16: Are you all right?
4: Yes. Yes, who are you?
15: My name is Vitalius. This is my wife, Livia.
16: We have a home nearby.
4: I am Julius, a centurion of the Roman Imperial Guard. This is my son, Antoninus.
15: We saw your ship run aground and have picked up others of your party.
16: Come, share our food and shelter.
4: Thank you. Can you make it, son?
3: Yes, Father, but where are we?
15: You and your group have landed on the island of Malta.
14: Vitalius and Livia took Julius and Antoninus to a shelter on their property. There, they found the entire ship's company, including
3: Paul!
15: Antoninus! Julius! How good to see you both.
7: Centurion!
3: Praise be to the gods. We had thought you lost and...
4: How many are missing, Suetonius?
3: Well, none, sir.
4: None? Not even among the prisoners?
3: All are present and accounted for. No one has perished and no one has run away.
8: Just as Paul said, Father.
4: Uh-huh.
16: Come, you two, and warm yourselves. Paul, will you get some more wood, please?
4: Of course.
14: Paul gathered up a pile of brushwood. But as he put it on the fire, a poisonous snake, driven out by the heat, bit him deeply on the hand.
16: Ah! Paul!
12: Oh, it's all right, everyone. Into the fire with you, serpent.
3: But he bit you.
12: Don't worry.
7: Paul, let me see it.
12: Luke, it's nothing to be alarmed about. We're all very tired. I suggest we get some rest.
3: But Paul...
12: I'll see you in the morning, Antoninus.
7: Good night, everyone. Paul, wait.
4: I agree with him, Antoninus. Is there a place where he can sleep?
16: Oh, yes, of course. Battalius, don't just stand there. Show the young man to his bed.
17: Yes, right this way.
4: I'll be there shortly, Antoninus. Go on now.
8: Yes, Father.
16: Centurion, why was Paul on the ship?
4: He was a prisoner, going to Rome to appear before Caesar.
16: On what charge?
4: Teaching subversive doctrines, that sort of thing. Why?
16: Oh, a revolutionary. Probably a murderer as well. He escaped from the sea, but justice has not allowed him to live.
4: What are you talking about?
16: That snake was poisonous. Paul will not survive the night.
14: Julius spent a troubled night. He knew his son admired Paul, and now Paul would die. He would have to help Antoninus through this, teach him to accept death like a Roman should. So the next morning, when he awoke, he went to his son.
4: Antoninus? Antoninus?
8: Good morning, Father.
4: Son, there is something I need to tell you about Paul.
12: What about me, Julius?
4: Paul! You're all right!
12: Yes, very refreshed after a good night's sleep.
8: What did you want to tell me, Father?
17: You! Why aren't you dead?
4: Livia, Battalius.
8: Dead? What are you talking about?
4: The snake that bit Paul last night was poisonous.
16: We expected him to suddenly fall dead when he was bitten.
17: Or at least to swell up and die during the night.
16: But here you are, alive!
17: A god, he is a god on your knees, Livia!
16: No! Forgive us, oh great god!
12: Listen to me, Battalius, Livia. No, do not bow before me. Please, rise. I'm not a god, but a servant of the one true God and his son, Jesus Christ. I'm on a mission for them, and nothing can or will stand in the way of my completing that mission.
14: News of Paul's miracle spread across the island like wildfire, and soon Publius, the governor of Malta, sent word that he would like to meet Paul and invited all of them to his estate.
18: Welcome, good friends and Romans, welcome. Which one of you is Paul?
12: I am.
18: Battalius and Livia tell me you are a miracle worker.
12: Only God works miracles. I am merely the instrument of his will.
18: I see. But do you think your God could find it in his will to heal a member of my household?
12: Who is it?
18: My father. He has been sick in bed for several days, suffering with fever and stomach ailments. Will

0: Isn't it amazing? Have you ever seen anything like it?
1: No. No, I haven't.
2: Come, my Roman friends, this is no time for long faces. My father has been healed.
3: They stayed at Publius' house, and he treated them very hospitably. And when news of what Paul had done spread, the rest of the sick on the island came and were cured. The people gave them many honors, and they spent the winter months there. All seemed well, except to Julius. Publius noticed the centurion's concern.
2: Julius!
1: Oh, hello, Publius. I was just admiring your view.
2: How can one look at something so beautiful and still be so unhappy?
1: If you mean me, I'm not unhappy. I'm concerned about my men and my prisoners.
2: Yes, one prisoner in particular, I'll wager. Paul?
1: How did you know?
2: I'm a father myself. I've seen your son's devotion to him these 3 months and your reaction.
1: I must admit this is not what I had in mind when I brought Antoninus on this journey. I want my son to become a Roman soldier, Publius, not a follower of some strange religion started by a dead Jewish carpenter.
2: Antoninus has told me of the miracles that have occurred on your voyage. After witnessing such things, can Paul and his God be so bad?
1: Miracles? They were nothing more than good fortune. Paul's friend Luke is a doctor. His medicine must have helped Paul survive the serpent bite and helped cure your father.
2: I'm afraid I disagree with you on that.
1: No matter. It's beside the point. Paul is a prisoner of Rome, and as a Roman centurion, I can view him in no other way. I thank you for your hospitality, Publius, but we must leave.
2: Are you sure, my friend? Why not stay a while longer? You may find the answer to your concerns.
1: My answer lies in Rome. Paul may have a mission, but so do I. Not just to deliver a prisoner, but to show my son real power. The power of Caesar, God on earth.
4: 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We always love hearing from you.
3: Julius hired another Alexandrian ship. Publius outfitted the ship, furnishing the travelers with the supplies they needed. And so the voyage continued. They put in at the port of Syracuse and stayed 3 days. From there, they set sail and arrived at Regium. 2 days later, they reached Puteoli. And finally, they came to Rome.
1: Well, Antoninus, what do you think of the center of the known world? Is it not grand?
5: Yes, Father. The Forum, the Marketplace, the Colosseum, they're more incredible than I'd imagined.
1: Yes.
5: And wasn't it wonderful how many of Paul's friends came out to meet and encourage him at the Forum of Appius?
1: Paul, I cannot believe you're in the greatest city in the world and all you can think about is that prisoner.
5: Father, you've always taught me that a Roman values courage and devotion. Paul has shown the greatest courage and devotion to his faith. Isn't that worth admiring?
1: Yes, but there's something a Roman values even more. Power. Courage and devotion are meaningless without the power to back them up. And you will see power, my son. Real power. I have been summoned by Nero. We are going to meet Caesar.
6: Build my temple there, Tertullinus.
7: Great Nero, that property belongs to some of the oldest and finest families in Rome, and the adjoining sites already contain the temples of your fathers, Augustus and Claudius.
6: So?
7: If we were to follow your plans, we would have to tear them all down.
6: So?
7: Great Caesar, it simply isn't possible. There are many other sites available.
6: I don't want any other sites. I want my temple built there. And it will be built there, one way or another. You'll see.
7: Pardon, oh Caesar, but you have an appointment. One of your centurions is waiting outside with a message from Governor Festus in Judea.
6: Oh, Festus. I like Festus. He always enjoyed listening to my poems. All right, show in the centurion.
7: Show in this centurion.
1: Great Caesar. I am Julius Aurelius, a centurion of your imperial guard in Caesarea. This is Antoninus, my son.
6: Yes. Now, what did you bring me from Festus?
1: Uh,

0: The governor sends you a prisoner.
1: A prisoner? Is that all?
0: Yes, mighty one.
2: Oh, well, then who is this prisoner?
0: His name is Paul. He's a Jew and a Roman citizen who is the leader of a religious sect called Christianity.
1: And why is he here?
3: According to this letter from Governor Festus, the man Paul has been charged with sedition. But as a Roman, he has appealed his case to you, O Caesar.
1: Oh, has he? Says here he works miracles. What is he, a magician?
0: Actually, he...
4: No, sir. His god performs the miracles through him.
0: That's enough, Antoninus.
1: No, no. Let him speak.
0: Great one, he is just a boy.
1: Let him speak. Go on, Antoninus. Tell me about the miracles of Paul's god.
4: Well, they're wonderful, sir. First, he told Paul that we would be in a shipwreck, but that no one would be lost. And it happened. Then Paul was bitten by a poisonous snake, but his god kept him from dying. Then Paul's god healed a bunch of people on the island of Malta, including Governor Publius' father.
1: Oh, yes. This god sounds very powerful.
4: Oh, he is great, Caesar. He is.
1: Would you like to see something even more powerful?
4: More powerful?
1: Yes. Do you know what it is?
4: What?
1: Me. So, Paul wants to appeal his case before me, eh? Where is he, Julius?
0: Waiting for you outside.
1: Good. Confine him.
0: Caesar?
1: Take him to his quarters and lock him up. Let him receive visitors, but do not allow him to leave.
0: For how long, O Nero?
1: Until I decide to see him. Let's see if his all-powerful god can get him an audience with the great Caesar.
5: Paul was allowed to live by himself. Julius, who was put in charge of a century of soldiers in Rome, assigned a man to guard Paul. 2 years went by. Paul remained in his house and welcomed all who came to see him. Boldly and without hindrance, he preached the kingdom of God, taught about the Lord Jesus Christ, and wrote letters to the many churches he had started.
6: Paul, a servant of Christ Jesus. To those of you in Rome, whom God loves, the church of God in Corinth, who have been made holy, the churches in Galatia, God's holy people in Ephesus, the brothers in Philippi, the church in Thessalonica, the holy brothers and sisters in Colossae.
5: But as time passed, people forgot about Paul, and many believers deserted him entirely. Julius witnessed Paul's popularity and decline. Soon Paul was completely alone, except for Luke and Antoninus. After his brief encounter with Nero, Antoninus showed virtually no interest in Caesar or Rome. Instead, he spent more and more time with Paul, serving him in whatever way he needed and listening to him teach about Jesus at every opportunity. And it wasn't long before Antoninus took on a brand new life.
6: Do you believe that Jesus Christ is the Son of the living God?
7: I do. And I make him Lord of my life.
6: The angels in heaven are rejoicing, Antoninus. Welcome.
5: Yes, Antoninus became a Christian, much to his father's chagrin. And yet, despite his displeasure, Julius couldn't help but be amazed. Though Paul had been deserted and almost completely forgotten, he still hoped to meet with Nero. During this time, Julius rose through the ranks to become centurion of the palace guard. And so he not only saw Paul's peace, hope, and courage in the face of great trial, he also witnessed the disastrous result of Nero's unchecked power.
1: Wine! More wine! What do you mean the treasury is nearly empty? There is plenty of wealth in Rome. Simply tax the people more. What do I care what the people want? He's my friend. Of course he'll make a good senator. The people no longer have need of gods. They have me. I shall save them and enlighten them as I choose, for I have eliminated good and evil.
5: Then one day, the great arena of Rome caught on fire. It spread quickly, devouring everything in its path. It raged for 5 days, devastating the city. Thousands were killed in the fire and the panic to escape. Because of his past evils, word spread that Nero had started the fire, ordering that Rome be burnt to the ground. An angry mob gathered at the palace gates looking for revenge.
1: But why are they upset, Titulinus? Now I will give them a superb gift, a new Rome built in my image. An idol to my greatness.
3: I do not think the citizens want your gift, Caesar. They're demanding that the party responsible for the blaze be brought to justice.
1: Ungrateful wretches! They're against me. They always have been. Julius, go out, talk to them, restore order.
0: My men are doing all they can, O Nero. But a mob does not listen to reason. They want to hear from their Caesar. But
1: I have nothing to tell them!
0: Except the truth.
1: Truth? You sound like one of the mob, Julius. As though you believe I started the fire.
3: Great Caesar, surely whoever started the fire is no friend of Rome. Only her enemies would do such a thing.
1: Yes, her enemies. Enemies. Such as the leader of a subversive religious sect.
3: Religious sect?
1: Yes. If the people want someone to blame, then I'll give them someone.
3: Who, O great one?
1: That prisoner Julius brought me from Festus.
0: Paul?
1: That's the one. Paul, the leader of the Christians.
0: No, Caesar. He is innocent.
1: Innocent? A man who leads a subversive sect? They follow a dead carpenter who claimed to be God. There is room for only one God in Rome. Me. Isn't that right, Titulinus?
3: Yes, divine one.
1: Julius, I order you to round up these Christians and put them into prison. Then bring Paul to me.
0: Great Caesar.
1: You have your orders, Julius. Carry them out.
0: Yes, Caesar.
6: Yes, Luke, yes, let's finish the letter. Do your best to come to me before winter, Timothy. Eubulus sends greetings too.
4: Paul!
8: Antoninus!
6: Calm down, son.
4: I can't. The soldiers are rounding up all the Christians. Nero is blaming them for the fire.
8: What?
6: That's absurd.
4: The soldiers, led by my father, they're coming for you. They're going to take you to Nero. You have to leave quickly.
0: You'll do no such thing.
4: Father!
0: Move aside, Antoninus.
4: No, Father. You can't do this.
0: I said move aside.
4: I won't. You'll have to kill me first.
6: Antoninus, put away your sword and obey your father.
4: But Paul!
6: Remember what Jesus said. Those who live by the sword shall die by the sword. Put it away.
4: Yes, Paul. But he'll take you to Nero.
6: Isn't that why I'm here? It's what I've been waiting for, hoping for, praying for. I'll gladly go. And you mustn't hate your father. He's only following orders.
0: You're wrong, Paul. I am not following orders.
6: I don't understand.
0: All my life I've believed in the glory and the might and the power of Rome and of Caesar. Greater than any other power, I thought. But this night, I have seen what that kind of power does. There is no glory here, no might, just injustice, betrayal, and treachery. Your steadfastness and faith during these long years have made me realize that there is a power greater than Rome, the power of your God.
6: You can know that God, Julius, just as Antoninus does.
4: Yes, Father, please.
0: Perhaps one day you can introduce me to him. But for now, I know I can no longer serve the God of Rome. So, Paul, you're free to go.
6: Thank you. But I can't.
4: What?
6: I will not run away. My mission isn't complete. I must appear before Caesar.
0: Caesar wants to kill you.
6: If that is so, then it is so. But the Lord God has told me to bear witness to the gospel before Caesar, and that is what I must do.
4: Oh, Paul.
6: No, Antoninus. There's no need to be afraid. We shall meet again, as will all believers, in the presence of our Lord Jesus. Julius, take me to Nero.
5: History doesn't record the exact date, but tradition holds that Paul did appear before Nero and shared with him the good news of Jesus. For his efforts, he was beheaded on the same day as the Apostle Peter was crucified, both martyrs for the cause of Christ. As a man of conscience, Julius could no longer serve under a barbarian like Nero, and so he resigned from the imperial guard. But he did not stop being a soldier. During the Great Persecution, he and Antoninus worked valiantly to smuggle dozens of Christians away from Rome and out of Nero's grasp. All the while, Antoninus kept after his father, gently prodding and urging Julius himself to believe in Christ. Finally, on the very day Nero's reign was overthrown and he ended his life by his own hand, Julius gave himself to a new master, the Lord Jesus. He and Antoninus, like Paul and Peter before them, spent the rest of their lives spreading the word and building the church, fighting the good fight, keeping the faith, finishing the race. And now they wear crowns of glory preserved for them from the foundation of the world. Thanks for joining us once again on Kids Radio. Until next time.

0: remarkable story. It's fun hearing about great men of faith like Paul. It makes me want to go back and read his complete story in the book of Acts. 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It's the best way to find out not only about his life, but why we believe what we believe. Then after you've read Acts, write to me here in Odyssey and tell me what you like most about it, and today's story too. 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And I'm Chris, hoping you'll join us again next time for more Adventures in Odyssey.
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0: Today is Saturday, September 5th. Let's take a look at the weather. The high temperature yesterday in Amarillo was 99 degrees. Today, the high will be about the same. Chance of rain, 20%. Overnight low tonight, low to mid 70s. Tomorrow, mostly sunny, high temperature upper 90s. On Monday, Labor Day, high temperature upper 90s.
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1: What do you mean enemies?
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1: Okay, Jason, it looks like we're fine on everything but Raspberry Ripple.
2: Again?
1: Well, it is one of our most popular ice creams.
2: Okay, I'll take care of it this afternoon.
1: You know, I could make it for you.
2: Do you know how?
1: Well, of course you'd have to tell me.
2: Nice try, Connie, but no dice.
1: Rat.
2: You know the recipe for Raspberry Ripple's a closely guarded family secret?
1: Yes, that's what Wit used to say. But you guys really ought to tell somebody. I mean, what if something happened to you?
2: Well, then the secret would be lost forever.
1: Very funny.
3: Hi, guys.
1: Mom.
2: Hi, June.
1: What are you doing here?
3: I came to get my free sundae.
2: Free sundae?
3: Yep, a gift from my wonderful daughter in honor of my promotion at work last week.
2: A gift, Connie?
3: Jason did know about this, didn't he?
1: Well, no, not exactly.
3: Connie.
1: I'm sorry. I was going to tell you about it, Jason. I mean, ask you, actually. It's all right, isn't it?
2: Of course it is.
1: Good. Thanks.
2: What flavor would you like, Jim?
3: Butterscotch, please.
2: Coming right up. Connie, since it was your idea, would you do the honors?
1: Sure.
2: Thanks. So, what kind of promotion is it?
1: She's now Administrative Director of Advertising Supplements.
2: Wow. Sounds impressive.
3: Thanks. But I'm really just doing the same thing I was doing before, only more of it. And now I'm responsible when things go wrong.
1: Come on, Mom. You make it sound terrible. There are good things about it, too. Like your big raise.
2: A raise, huh?
1: Yes, which means now she can buy a new car, which means I'll take her old car and we can get rid of that clunker I've been driving. So when are you getting it, Mom?
3: Can I have my sundae first?
1: Oh, yeah, sure. Here you go.
2: Hey, Sam. How's it going?
4: Oh, hi, Jason. Hi, everyone.
3: Hi.
1: Hi.
2: You all right?
4: Yeah. No. I'm not very happy with myself right now.
1: Why not?
4: Because of something I did yesterday. Something I shouldn't have done.
2: Huh? Like what?
4: Well, after school, I was riding home on my bike when I came across Courtney and some of the other kids. Hey, Courtney!
5: Oh, hey, Sam.
4: What's with all the trash bags? Where's everybody going?
5: Over to McAllister Park. We're going to clean up all the trash near the swing sets.
4: There's trash near the swing sets?
5: Yeah, in the bottom of Miller's Ravine. It's a mess.
4: Really? I guess I haven't been over there for a while. Trust me.
5: Hey, you want to come along? I've got an extra trash bag and we can use all the help we can get.
4: Thanks. It sounds like a good idea and all, but I can't.
5: Why not?
4: My folks like me to go straight home after school before I go anywhere else.
5: Oh, come on. They won't mind something like this, will they? If we all do it, it won't take that long. Besides, it's not like we're getting into trouble or anything. We're doing something good.
4: I know, but...
5: Hey, everybody! Sam doesn't want to come with us.
4: Come on, wait a minute. It's not that I don't want to. I just don't think that...
6: Come on, Sam.
4: Yeah, help us out.
6: Come on, Sam, be a hero.
5: Well, Sam, you're going to be the hero or the goat?
7: Sam,
5: All right. You'll go?
4: I'll go.
5: He'll go.
4: I guess a few minutes won't hurt.
2: Let me guess. It wasn't just a few minutes, was it?
4: No. I went and we had a great time. And we really cleaned up Miller's Ravine. But when I finally looked at my watch... Oh, no, no!
5: What's the matter, Sam?
4: It's almost 4:00.
5: So?
4: So it's been more than an hour. I'm dead meat. Bye, Courtney.
5: Sorry about that, Sam. Thanks for coming.
4: I rode home as fast as I could. I just knew my mom and dad were gonna kill me. But when I got there... Hey, the door's locked. Why would it be locked? Unless... Mom! Dad! Hello? Anybody home? A note. Sam, we went to the mall. We'll be back around 5:00. Get yourself a snack. Don't go anywhere until we get home. Love, Mom and Dad. They're not home! They're not home!
2: Thanks, Lord.
4: I know. That was wrong. I was just so relieved, I wasn't thinking.
2: Well, you at least told your parents about being late, right?
4: Well...
2: Sam?
4: I just didn't want to get in trouble. I said I feel bad about it.
2: You gotta tell them.
4: I know, I will when I get home. I just wish I hadn't let Courtney talk me into going in the first place.
2: Yeah, it kind of surprises me. She usually doesn't do things like that.
8: Well, even the best of us have our bad days.
3: Are you confessing to something, Connie?
8: Well, Sam's story sort of reminded me of an incident that happened a couple days ago, yeah.
3: Incident?
8: Yeah, see, I went to the mall with some friends. You know, Blair Worthington and Carla Austin. Anyway, we were having a good time, and I just bought a pair of shoes. Very expensive shoes. And we were leaving the store.
9: Those are gonna look so great on you, Connie. Right, Carla?
10: Yeah, like, totally.
8: I still don't get what was wrong with the first pair I tried on.
9: You've got to keep up with the changing styles, girlfriend. These shoes are all the rage. Right, Carla?
10: Like, yeah.
8: Why does all the rage cost all the money?
9: Hey, nobody ever said looking good was easy.
11: 1, 2, 3, geek alert, geek alert.
9: Where?
11: 3 o'clock in front of the computer store,
8: huh? It's just Larry Millwood.
9: We know. Quick, get back inside the store.
11: But he's coming this way.
9: Get him.
11: Blair.
9: Down.
10: It's okay. He's gone.
9: Good. Come on, let's go get something to drink.
8: Whoa, wait a minute. What was that all about?
10: What?
8: That whole hiding thing we just did.
10: Duh. We were like hiding.
9: It's a geek drill. We do it whenever we see a geek.
8: But Larry's a really nice guy.
10: So, he's still a geek.
9: Or didn't you notice his pocket protector with about a billion pens in it?
10: Ew, and like the roll of tape holding his glasses together?
9: And the way he wears his pants hiked up to his chest?
8: So what are you saying? That just because he looks a little funny, you don't even want to talk to him?
10: Like, yeah.
9: Look, Connie, Larry may be a nice guy, and I do talk to him. Sometimes. But there are days when you just want to be with your friends. If we had talked to Larry, you know it wouldn't have stopped at talking. He would have wanted to hang around with us all day, right?
8: Well, probably.
9: I don't want to hang around with him today. I want to hang around with you guys. Just 3 good friends going shopping. Is that so wrong?
8: No, I guess not.
9: Besides, Larry Millwood is a geek.
10: Totally.
8: You guys are bad.
9: Oh, come on, Connie. Lighten up. We're not saying anything that isn't true, are we?
10: Yeah, Connie. Is it, like, true or not?
8: Oh, yeah, it is, but...
9: Then say it.
10: Yeah, he's a geek.
8: No.
9: Come on, Connie. Read my lips. He's a geek.
8: You weirdo.
10: Okay, come on.
9: Okay. He's a geek.
10: No, he's a geek.
9: Come on.
10: He's a huge geek. Biggest geek in the world.
9: Say it.
10: Say it. Say it.
8: Okay. He's a geek.
10: Yeah.
8: Okay. He's the king of geeks. He's the poster boy for Geekland. He's mayor of Geek City. Look up Geek in the Dictionary and you'll see his picture. Larry Millwood is a geek.
12: Hi, Connie.
8: Larry.
12: Bye, Connie.
8: Larry, wait! Larry! Great.
10: Whoa, Connie. When you get loud, you really get, like, loud.
9: Oh, man. Don't worry about it, Connie. I'm sure he's heard it before. It's just Larry.
8: I tried to find him to apologize, but he ran to his moped and took off. I haven't seen him at school all week.
2: Peer pressure really sneaks up on you, doesn't it?
8: Peer pressure?
2: Mm-hmm.
8: Yeah, I guess that's what it was, wasn't it? Boy, just when you think you've outgrown something.
2: Well, uh-oh.
8: Mom? Don't tell me you...
3: Yeah. Afraid so.
8: Wow.
2: Okay, June. What's your story?
3: Well, it was the day after my promotion, when I was attending my first executive-level meeting with Mr. Peterman, the president of my company, and the other executives. It was pretty boring, really. Just a lot of discussion about procedures and systems analysis. After a couple of hours, we took a short break, and that's when Harry Waters, one of the other execs, sort of clued me in on what to expect next.
2: So, Junior, hanging in there?
3: Oh, pretty good. But are all these meetings like this?
13: No, no. Some are even more boring.
3: Wonderful.
13: Wait till Mr. Peterman gets going. He can talk the ears off a stone statue.
3: Speaking of which, I saw on the agenda that Mr. Peterman is considering sending some manufacturing to outside vendors.
13: Oh, yeah, yeah. It's a pet project of his. Thinks it'll save us money.
3: Oh, it may save some now, but we'll lose quality control. And that could end up costing us in the long run. Lots.
13: I know, I know. But like I said, it's Peterman's pet project.
3: A bad idea is a bad idea, no matter whose it is.
13: Junior, not actually thinking of telling him that, are you?
3: Well, somebody should.
13: Whoa, hold the phone. That is a bad idea.
3: Why?
13: Because it's Peterman's pet project. Aren't you listening to me?
3: What are you saying? That I'm supposed to just sit back and do nothing while Mr. Peterman takes us down a course that's almost certain to lose us lots of money?
13: Yes.
3: You're joking, right?
13: No. June, listen to me. You worked long and hard to become an executive, right? If you want to stay an executive, one of the things you got to learn is how to play the game.
3: The game?
13: The game. It's knowing when to speak up and when to shut up. And Peterman's pet project is not the time to speak up. The best thing for you to do is just go along with him. And we'll figure out how to fix it later.
3: But you don't...
13: June, go along with him.
3: Feel right about it, but Harry had been there longer than anyone else, and he was the one who really pushed for my promotion. So when Mr. Peterman finished his presentation...
14: That's the basic plan. Manufacturing on the prototypes will be farmed out to independent vendors. I know it's always been our practice to do things in-house, but this will save us time and money. Reactions? Good, good. Harry, you've been here the longest. What do you think?
13: I think we ought to do it, sir.
14: Great. And what about our newest executive, June?
3: Well, I think...
14: Yes?
3: I think we should go for it.
14: All right. I knew you were a team player. Let's get to it then. I want flow charts and system designs on how to make this thing happen ASAP.
13: Smart move, June.
3: Yeah, smart.
15: I caved.
3: I know I shouldn't have. I'm certain Mr. Peterman's plan will end up costing the company a lot of money. But like you and Sam, sweetie, I just went along with the crowd.
15: But you're an adult.
16: What'd you think, Sam? That peer pressure just happens to young people? I can't tell you how many times I've given in to it when I knew I shouldn't.
17: Any you'd care to share with us?
16: No, thank you. This already sounds like a session of Peer Pressure Anonymous.
17: Yeah. Hi, my name is Connie, and it's been 2 days since I last caved.
16: Actually, you know, that's not a bad idea.
17: What? Peer Pressure Anonymous?
16: Well, maybe not anything that formal. But you know, the Bible does tell us to confess our sins to one another and bear each other's burdens. Well, you've already done the confessing. Now all we need to do is the bearing.
17: What do you mean?
16: Well, I think we need to encourage each other not to give in to negative peer pressure anymore.
3: That sounds like positive peer pressure to me.
16: Yeah, I guess it is.
17: So what are you saying? That we should use positive peer pressure to keep us from giving in to negative peer pressure?
16: Why not? Add a good dose of prayer to the mix, and you have a great formula for not being conformed to the world, as the Apostle Paul said.
17: But encouraging each other in here doesn't help me a lot out there, you know.
18: Sam's right. I mean, out there's where everybody's trying to get you to do the wrong thing. Sometimes it's hard to stand up to the whole crowd.
16: That's true. But there's one thing we all need to remember. Something my dad told me when I was your age, Sam.
17: What's that?
16: We have direct access to the best positive peer pressure of all. That's Jesus. Dad used to say, remember, you plus Jesus are always a majority.
3: Maybe we should ask for some of that help right now, huh?
16: That's a good idea, June. Let's pray. Father in heaven, we need your help right now to stand strong against the world.
19: Want to contact us about the episode you're hearing? 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We always love hearing from you.
16: Yeah, Connie?
17: Guess what we're out of again?
16: Raspberry Ripple, and I've already taken care of it.
17: You know, if you just told me how to make it, you wouldn't have to take care of it, and we'd never run out.
16: Now, Connie, you wouldn't expect the Pentagon to hand over military secrets to its enemies, would you?
17: Come on, Jason. We're talking about ice cream here, not military secrets. What do you mean enemies? Is one of us supposed to be the enemy here?
16: You. And that's why you're not getting the secret.
17: Oh, you Whitakers can be so annoying sometimes.
4: Jason, Connie!
16: Hi, Sam. Connie,
4: guess what happened?
17: What?
4: Remember last week we talked about peer pressure?
16: Sure do. And by the way, did you tell your parents about what happened?
4: Oh, yeah, I did. And they put me on restriction for the rest of the week. Although they did say they were very proud of me for being so honest.
16: Well, I'm glad everything worked out.
17: Never mind all that. What happened today?
4: Oh, yeah. Remember how the kids wanted me to pick up trash last week? Well, something like that happened to me today. Only this time, I thought about what you said, Jason, and it helped. I was just about to eat lunch at the picnic tables on the playground.
20: Ah, a soggy peanut butter and jelly sandwich.
21: Hey, Sam.
4: Oh, hi, Courtney. Hi, guys.
22: Hey, Sam. Hey, Sam.
4: Where are you going?
21: To get something to eat.
4: The cafeteria is in the other direction.
21: We're not going to the cafeteria. We want real food. We're going to Burger City.
4: On Main Street?
21: The one and only. You're not really thinking of eating that, are you?
4: Well, yeah.
22: That's disgusting.
21: Why don't you come with us?
4: I don't have any money. Besides, you're not supposed to leave the school grounds while school is in session.
21: Oh, please. Everybody does it. Joey McIntosh goes every day. The teachers don't care. They never enforce the rule. Come with us. I'll treat.
4: I don't know.
21: Oh, come on. What would you rather have? That soggy mess? Or a nice, hot, juicy burger with the works? A jumbo order of fries? And a nice cold soda?
4: I really wanted to go. I was so hungry, and my peanut butter and jelly sandwich was getting soggier by the minute. But then, I remembered that me plus Jesus is a majority.
17: Sorry, Courtney. I'm not going. It isn't right, and you shouldn't go either.
21: Suit yourself, Sam. Enjoy your sandwich.
4: Don't worry. I will.
16: Good for you, Sam.
4: Yeah, and it's also good that I didn't go, because this time the kids ended up getting caught by the principal, who does enforce the staying on campus rule. The kids ended up getting in loads of trouble.
17: Way to go, Sam.
4: Thanks.
16: Yeah, although I can see I'm going to have a little talk with Courtney sometime soon.
4: So what about you, Connie? Anything happen with Larry?
17: Well, as a matter of fact, something did. You know, I really looked for him all week to apologize, but I couldn't find him. So finally, I told one of his friends to tell him to meet me at the water fountain right after school yesterday. But when I got there...
23: Connie! Like, hi, girlfriend!
17: Oh, no.
4: Hi, Blair.
24: Hi, Carla.
25: Hey, we're going over to the mall.
4: Yeah, like, you want to come?
17: Thanks, but I can't. I'm waiting for someone.
25: Oh, ho! Waiting for someone?
24: Ooh, like who?
12: Connie?
17: Hi, Larry.
25: Larry Melwood? This is who you're waiting for?
24: Whoa, Connie. Like, setting your sights high enough?
12: I knew it. I knew this is why you wanted to meet with me, so you could all humiliate me some more.
17: No, Larry, wait.
25: Meet with him?
24: You actually, like, asked to meet with him? Like, what's the deal, Connie?
4: Wow, talk about pressure.
17: You got that right. But I also remembered what you said, Jason.
16: So, what'd you do?
17: The deal, Carla, is that I did ask Larry to meet me here, but not to make fun of you, Larry, but to apologize.
25: Apologize?
12: Apologize?
17: Apologize. I'm sorry for what I did to you at the mall, and I hope you'll forgive me.
12: Sure. Yeah, I forgive you.
25: This is, like, unbelievable.
17: Believe it, Carla.
25: Okay, fine. You apologize. Now, can we go to the mall now?
17: Yeah. Do you care to join us, Larry?
12: You want me to go to the mall with you?
25: Wait a minute. I'm not going to the mall with him.
17: Well, I'm not going to go without him.
25: Connie, what are you doing?
17: I'm making a friend.
25: Fine. Hope you have fun with him. Come on, Blair.
17: No! Blair? Come with us.
25: What?
17: Yeah, it'll be fun. Is that okay with you, Larry?
12: Sure, if she wants to. Do you want to, Blair?
17: Well...
25: Blair?
17: Come on, Blair. You need to make a decision. What do you say?
0: So what'd she say?
1: Yeah, did she go?
5: Well, no. She went off with Carla, and neither one of them's talked to me since. But now I have a new friend. And most important, I didn't follow the crowd.
0: No, it sounds more like you put the pressure on them.
6: Hi, everybody. Am I late for the meeting?
5: Meeting?
6: You know, Peer Pressure Anonymous.
0: As a matter of fact, June, you're right on time.
5: Yeah, Mom, it's your turn. So, what happened at your meeting today?
6: Oh, my goodness. Well, after our talk last week, I did a lot of thinking, and I finally decided to tell Mr. Peterman what I really thought of his plan.
14: So it looks like we're set to start farming things out by next week. Any problems?
7: No, sir. It's an excellent.
6: Mr. Peterman?
14: Quiet down. Quiet down. What is it, June?
6: Well, sir, I haven't been honest with you. Last week, I told you we should go for your plan, when I really didn't think we should. After thinking about it for a week, I've come to the conclusion that we definitely shouldn't do it.
22: What? No way.
14: Quiet! Go on, June.
6: Well, Mr. Peterman, we make a quality product. Sending work out of house will cause a loss of quality control, and that can only hurt us down the line. We can save the same amount of money by concentrating on streamlining our in-house production and manufacturing. Now, I know you feel strongly about your plan, but I think it's a mistake.
14: June, quiet, quiet! You know, June, you've got a lot of spunk.
6: Well, thank you, sir.
14: I hate spunk.
6: Oh.
14: I appreciate your honesty, but I didn't promote you to disagree with me. I promoted you because Harry here said you were a team player.
7: Oh, and she is, sir. I think what June here really means is that all we need to do is work harder to smooth out some of the plan's rough spots and figure out how to make your idea work. Isn't that right, June?
6: No, Harry, it isn't. What I mean is that, in my opinion, the plan isn't a good one. I'm sorry, Mr. Peterman, but I can't in good conscience stand by and allow the company to waste money. It's not good business, and it's not good stewardship. And if that's what's expected of me in this new job, then I guess I'd just as soon have my old job back.
7: Go ahead, June. Yeah. Do you realize what you just did?
6: Yes, Harry, I think I do.
5: So what happened?
6: Well, let me put it this way. It looks like you'll be driving that old clunker for a while longer. I'm sorry, honey.
5: Oh, I'm sorry for you, Mom.
6: Oh, thanks, but it's okay. I did the right thing, and I didn't give in.
0: Congratulations, June.
6: Well, your dad was right. Jesus is the best positive peer pressure there is.
5: Speaking of which, you know, there's somebody in this group who I think really needs some positive peer pressure right now.
0: Huh?
5: Someone who's holding on to an important piece of information vital to the success of his business.
0: Connie, I am not going to tell you how to make raspberry ripple.
5: But it'll make things so much easier around here if you would.
0: Connie,
1: I think she's right, Jason.
0: Sam?
1: Well, there have been a lot of times when we've had to wait for raspberry ripple until you've had time to make it.
0: Yes, but...
6: It doesn't sound very efficient, Jason.
0: Not you, too.
5: Come on, Jason, just give it up.
0: No, listen.
1: Just do it up. Just write it.
0: Wait.
26: You know, going against the crowd is never an easy thing to do, and sometimes requires sacrifice. Like Jason said, it's what the Apostle Paul meant when he wrote that we should not be conformed to the world. But Paul also wrote that we should be transformed by the renewing of our minds. One way we do that is by praying and by letting God do the transforming. And just remember, when it comes to positive peer pressure, you've got one friend who outweighs all the others, Jesus. Well, that's all for now. If you want to write to us, we'd sure love to hear from you. Just send your card or letter to Adventures in Odyssey, Colorado Springs, Colorado 80995. 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Our production engineer was Dave Arnold, and our executive producer, Chuck Bolte. And I'm Chris, hoping you'll join us again next time for more Adventures in Odyssey.

0: Today is Saturday, September 5th. Let's take a look at the weather. The high temperature yesterday in Amarillo was 99 degrees. Today, the high will be about the same. Chance of rain, 20%. Overnight low tonight, low to mid 70s. Tomorrow, mostly sunny, high temperature upper 90s. On Monday, Labor Day, high temperature upper 90s.
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0: is Chris. Welcome to Odyssey. We're just getting ready for a time of wonder and discovery. So why don't you get the whole family together and join us for another exciting adventure in Odyssey.
1: So you have a pen pal?
2: Yes. Do you think you can make me look like this picture?
3: Who is it? Hi.
2: Hi.
1: Here's your water.
3: It's not every day you get to meet a real skydiver.
2: Is this a joke?
1: Oh, I wouldn't miss this for the world.

0: Douglas. I'm sorry it's taken me so long to write back, but I've been busy trying to maintain my straight A average at school, as well as serving on the chess team, the debate society, and the Pi Epsilon Beta squad. As you requested, I'm enclosing a photo of me. It's just some snapshot I found lying around.
1: Hi, Brenda.
0: Glenn, what are you trying to do? Give me a heart attack?
1: I'm sorry. I was just losing feeling in my left leg. Circulation problems run in my family, so I really have to be
0: careful.
1: What
0: are you doing back there?
1: Oh, Eugene asked me to adjust the cables for a hookup between the library's computer and Wits End's main computer. So I've been back there doing that since you came in.
0: Why didn't you say something?
1: Well, when you started talking, I figured it'd be embarrassing if you knew I was back there. So I thought I'd wait until you finished whatever you were doing. I didn't know you were going to write a letter.
0: Yes, and can I please get back to it now?
1: Oh, sure, sure. I'm sorry. I won't bother you anymore. I'll just get back to what I was doing. So you have a pen pal?
0: Yes.
1: Whose picture are you sending? Who's this?
0: That's me.
1: Get out!
0: It's me. Now just forget about it, will you?
1: But I've never seen you look like that.
0: I went to one of those special glamour photography places and, you know, they made me up and did what those places do.
1: Obviously, a lot of airbrush work. You did all this for, what's his name, Thor?
0: Yes, and I don't think there's anything wrong with trying to make a good impression.
1: I'd imagine that anyone named after the Norse god of thunder would be hard to impress. No wonder you went to a specialty shop.
0: It wasn't a specialty shop. You make it sound like I had a fender repaired. This picture's me.
1: Well, my point is that...
0: I know what your point is, Glenn, and my point is that it's a harmless letter. I'll never meet Thor. He lives in Connecticut, for crying out loud.
1: Yeah, but what's all this stuff about you being in the chess club and the debate society and the Pi Epsilon whatever squad?
0: Well, I was thinking about joining those things. I might, by the time he gets this letter.
1: Does our school even have a chess club?
0: I'll create one, okay? I have to go to the post office. You can go back to your computer now. I'm sure there'll be somebody in here real soon for you to irritate, since that seems to be your mission in life.
1: All right, I'll see ya.
2: Oh, hi, Brenda.
0: Hi, Connie. What are you doing here?
2: Just getting a book of stamps. How about you?
0: Waiting for my number to be called. I'm picking up a package. Plus, I have to mail this letter. Do you want me to get your stamps? That way you won't have to wait so long.
2: Yeah, sure. Thanks. Is that the letter that smells so good, or you?
0: It's the letter. I sprayed it with perfume.
2: Oh, so this is a letter to someone special?
0: Yeah, my pen pal, Thor Douglas. He lives in Connecticut.
2: All that perfume for a pen pal?
3: Wow.
0: Here's a picture of him.
2: Oh, he's cute.
0: Cute, Connie? Try drop-dead gorgeous.
2: Well, okay, I guess he is.
4: 46.
0: That's me.
5: Hi, what can I do for you?
0: I need to pick up this package.
5: Okay, I'll be back in just a minute.
0: I can't believe I lucked out getting a guy like Thor. He's an athlete, too. Plays tennis.
2: Mm, impressive.
0: Makes me kind of nervous knowing somebody so great. I mean, I'm kind of average.
2: Oh, that's ridiculous. You're not average. You're you. There's nothing wrong with that.
5: Okay, here's your package. Just sign here, please.
0: Greenwich, Connecticut. It's from him. I gotta open it now. Oh, here's my letter. And a book of stamps, please.
5: What is it, one of those scratch-and-sniff envelopes?
2: A good-looking pen pal.
5: Here you go. Will that do it for you?
0: Yeah, thanks.
4: 47!
0: It's kind of light. I wonder what it is.
2: Don't hurt yourself.
0: Oh, look, it's a teddy bear. How cute.
2: Oh, that is really sweet.
0: Oh, here's a note. Dear Brenda, I've got some great news for you. I'm going to be in a junior tennis tournament this month, the 22nd through the 25th, and it's in Connellsville, not too far from Odyssey. I'll be able to finally meet you.
2: Brenda, isn't that great?
0: Oh, no.
2: What?
0: Oh, boy, oh, boy.
2: What is it? You've gone all pale.
0: I gotta get my letter back.
2: Well, Brenda...
0: Excuse me, can I please have my letter back?
5: Letter?
0: The one I just gave you, I need it back. I don't want to mail it.
5: I'm sorry, but it's gone. You just made the afternoon pickup.
0: Oh, please.
5: Sorry, no can do. It's gone.
2: Brenda, what is it? What's the matter?
0: Thor can't get that letter.
2: Why not?
0: I just put some stuff in it.
2: Like what?
0: Well...
1: Well, I kind of exaggerated about myself. He thinks I'm in the chess club and the tennis team and... What else did I put?
2: You mean you lied to him?
1: Well, I didn't think I was lying. I just... Oh, no. My picture's in that letter, too.
2: Well, you can't lie with a picture.
1: But it doesn't look like me. It's one of those glamour pictures. Oh, Connie.
2: Well, don't panic.
1: But what's he gonna do when he finds out that I'm... Well, you know.
2: What?
1: Average.
4: 48.
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2: I still think this is a big mistake. You don't need a makeover.
1: I just want them to make me look as good as I did in the picture. That's all.
2: What time is Thor getting here?
1: He said around 3 o'clock. We're meeting at Wits End. I'm a nervous wreck.
2: Calm down. I don't know what else you could do. You've spent the last week and a half getting ready for today. Tennis lessons, chess, poetry.
1: I even read a book on skydiving. I'm exhausted.
2: Wait a minute. You told him you were a skydiver?
1: Yeah.
2: Good grief! Wouldn't it be easier to just tell the truth?
1: I don't want to disappoint him.
2: Why should being you disappoint him? Give yourself a break.
12: Yes, may I help you?
1: I'm Brenda Perry. I'm here for the deluxe package. Shampoo, haircut, makeover, manicure.
12: Okay.
1: Do you think you can make me look like this picture?
12: I don't know. Who is it?
1: It's me.
12: Who did your makeup here, honey?
1: The photography place.
12: Forgot I hired them to do the spackling work in my basement.
1: What?
12: Nothing.
1: Well, do the best you can. Just so I look, you know, moderately stunning.
12: Oh, you got it. One moderately stunning deluxe package coming right up.
1: How do I look?
2: For the millionth time.

0: comes next.
1: It's finally nice to meet. It's nice to finally meet you.
2: Yes. You look lovely.
1: Thanks.
2: Just like your picture.
1: Really? I mean, of course. Yes. Oh, this is my friend Connie.
3: Hi.
1: And this over here is,
0: Glenn.
1: Yeah.
2: It's nice to meet you,
0: Glenn.
2: Yeah.
0: Connie.
3: Yeah?
0: I think they think they're the only people in the room.
3: Maybe one of us should say something.
0: Yes, quickly. This is making me queasy.
1: Would you like to take a walk? There's a park right outside. We could walk through it.
2: Okay.
3: See ya. Guess we'll just, wait here.
0: Give me a bucket.
2: Just call me Thor Douglas.
0: Great. So, like, how many tennis matches have you won so far?
2: Well, I haven't done that well, to be honest. I've lost 3 in a row.
1: But you didn't lose by much.
0: So this trip was pretty much a waste of time, huh?
2: Oh, not at all. I mean, I've been able to spend some time with Brenda.
3: Aw, sometime. You've been with her every moment you haven't been on the court.
0: So do you think seeing Brenda so much has made you play badly?
3: Glenn.
2: Well, actually, the thought of impressing Brenda makes me play even harder.
0: So you're just not very good.
3: That's it. Get out.
1: Brenda.
0: No, that's all right, Connie. I can take a hint. And I've got better things to do anyway. Places to go, people to see.
3: Bye.
2: See ya.
3: So when's your next match?
2: This afternoon.
3: Playing anybody good?
2: I hope not.
0: Boy, you'd think he'd won all of his matches. Like losing is suddenly a good thing. Hey!
2: Are you all right?
0: What's the big idea? You trying to scare me half to death? Heart conditions run in my family, you know.
2: I'm sorry. You looked like you were going to step out in front of me, so
0: Wait a minute. Thor Douglas? But how'd you do that? 10 seconds ago, you were in Wits End, and now you're here? How'd that happen?
2: I was not in Wits End.
0: You were talking to Brenda. I just saw you with my own 2 eyes.
2: Okay. Be quiet. Come over here, away from the door.
0: So, you a superhero or something? You can be in 2 places at once?
2: No, I'm not a superhero. I'm a twin.
0: You're Thor's twin?
2: Well, actually, I'm Thor. That's Douglas in Wits End with Brenda.
0: What? I don't get it. You're both Brenda's pen pal?
2: Well, sort of. Douglas actually writes the letters.
0: Well, then what do you do?
2: I'm the one who sweats it up on the tennis court.
0: Wait a minute. Let me get this straight.
2: Douglas wanted to impress Brenda in his letters, so he kind of combined his personality with mine. He told her he was a good tennis player.
0: But that's really you.
2: Right. I mean, his backhand looks like somebody's trying to catch a butterfly with a battle axe.
0: But he writes the letters.
2: Well, he's the poet in the family, yes.
0: So, she's been talking and hanging out with Douglas, but she's watching you play tennis.
2: Yes.
0: This is hilarious. Brenda doesn't even have a clue.
2: Well, she's gonna have a clue. Douglas promised me he'd tell her the truth. I'm tired of playing this game, sneaking around. You know, I'd like to meet her myself. It's not every day you get to meet a real skydiver.
0: A real skydiver. Well, I guess we better figure out how to introduce you to her, huh?
2: Yeah. So tell me what it's like when you're out on the lake and the water's breaking underneath your skis.
3: Yeah, Brenda. Tell us what it's like being a world-class water skier.
1: Well, it feels kind of bouncy.
2: Bouncy?
1: Yeah, it's... Oh, look at the time. You're going to be late for your match.
2: You're right. I have to meet... I have to get going. We're still having ice cream here tonight, right? Our last ice cream together.
1: Yeah, I'll meet you here at 7.
2: Right. See ya.
1: Bye.
3: Bye.
0: Well, what?
3: I thought you were going to tell him the truth.
1: I don't want to talk about it.
3: You have to tell him.
1: I know.
3: So, when are you going to do it?
1: I'll tell him tonight when we're having ice cream.
3: Good. And you'll tell him everything, right?
1: Yeah, I'll tell him everything.
4: Want to contact us about the episodes you're hearing? Visit our website at Adventures in Odyssey.

0: 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We always love hearing from you.
1: This is great ice cream.
2: It's the best in town.
1: I believe it. You know, I think I'm going to miss Odyssey. Wits End, the lake, the park, you.
2: Hey, guys.
1: Glenn.
2: What are you doing here, Glenn?
3: Oh, I wouldn't miss this for the world.
2: Miss what?
3: Well, you guys. You know, your last night and all. Ought to be pretty interesting.
2: We're just eating ice cream. Get out.
3: But I want to talk to Thor here. Listen, I was at the match today, and I have a question. In the second set when you were down 5-6, 15-30, you went for the lob instead of the forehand winner. Why did you do that?
1: I don't remember that point.
3: You don't remember? That was the biggest point of the match.
1: Oh, well, I hit the... You said I hit a lob?
3: Yes.
1: Well, I thought it was. I didn't think he'd get to it.
3: Interesting logic. So, tell us about the chess championship, Brenda.
2: What?
3: Did you know she's a finalist in the state chess championship?
1: Really?
2: I never said that.
3: But it was in the papers. The Odyssey chess team, of which you said you're a member, has gone to the finals. Brenda, you shouldn't be so modest.
2: Oh, well, I don't like to brag, and it isn't just me, it's the whole team.
4: Here's your water, guys. Oh, hi, Glenn. What are you doing here?
2: That's what I want to know.
3: Brenda was just telling us about her role in the state chess championship.
4: What? Brenda.
2: Yes?
4: I don't think you're taking seriously our little discussion.
2: I'm not sure what you're talking about.
4: Oh, okay. Well, here, Brenda, here's your water.
1: You need a napkin?
4: Oh, I'm so sorry. I'm so embarrassed. Brenda, let's go into the girls' room and get you straightened out right now before you catch a cold.
2: Okay.
1: What was that all about?
3: What?
1: Asking me about the lob. Thor told me you know our secret, but you don't have to spoil it for everyone.
3: I thought it was kind of funny.
1: You were wrong.
3: Well, what's the difference? You're gonna tell her anyway, aren't you? Aren't you?
1: Yes, I'll tell her.
2: What's wrong?
4: Wrong? Are you gonna tell Thor Douglas the truth or not?
2: Yes, but I don't just want to blurt it out.
4: Well, I appreciate that, but you shouldn't add to it. The state chess championship?
2: That was Glenn. He's being a pest.
4: Well, I'll try to get him away. If you promise to tell Thor Douglas the truth as soon as I do.
2: I'll try. Okay, we're back.
4: Yeah. Glenn, could I see you for a moment?
3: In a minute, Connie. Thor was just telling me about these national tennis tournaments he's involved in. Sounds pretty rough, Thor.
1: Yeah, rough.
3: He was on national television. Some show talking about the future of tennis. When was that on, Thor?
1: It was before we started writing.
2: That's too bad. I would have liked to have seen it.
3: You were probably busy anyway, Brenda. Maybe on one of your space missions.
1: Space missions?
2: Glenn!
3: I'm just kidding. But I wouldn't be surprised if she actually did take that up, knowing her.
2: Connie!
4: Glenn, could we have that discussion now?
3: Sure.
5: Excuse us. Come on, Glenn.
3: What's up?
4: What's up? Has anybody ever told you that you can be a real pest sometimes?
3: Me? I'm just doing my duty.
4: Your duty? For who?
1: Me, to be honest.
4: Oh! Douglas, what are you doing back here? Wait a minute.
3: Connie, meet Thor, twin to Douglas. Thor, this is Connie.
1: Hi.
4: So you mean that's... out there's... You guys have been...
1: Yes to all three questions.
4: This is getting really confusing.
1: I know this is weird, but my brother keeps chickening out on telling Brenda the truth, so Glenn was trying to push him into it.
4: I don't believe this.
1: Maybe I better talk to Douglas myself. Can one of you get him back here?
3: I'll do it.
5: I'll do it.
2: You know, being the most popular girl in school does have its drawbacks. As I'm sure you know, as your high school's most famous quarterback.
1: Yeah, well, I think influencing my peers for good is an important part of my responsibility.
4: Excuse me, sorry to interrupt, but Thor, can I speak with you for a moment?
1: What?
4: In the kitchen.
2: Why?
4: Well, there's just some things I need to discuss with him about the Minnesota Twins.
2: The baseball team?
1: Oh, yeah, I should go with Connie.
2: What?
1: I'll be back in a sec, Brenda. said you were going to tell her. I will. Just give me a chance.
4: You know, the longer you drag this out, the worse it's going to get.
1: She's right. Now, come on. This is the last night, and I want to meet her. I have to let her down easily. Forget that. Look, I'm handling this.
6: You're not handling it. I'm going out there, and I'm talking to her right now.
1: No, don't. You're going to mess this up.
6: Brenda.
2: Hi. So you and Connie are big Minnesota Twins fans?
6: What do you mean?
2: Hold on. You changed shirts?
6: Shirts? Oh, I spilled some ice cream on my other. I had to change.
2: You changed your pants, too?
6: Yes, yes. It was a big spill. Actually, the machine blew up. Got all over everything.
3: Oh, my. Was anybody hurt?
2: You're back.
6: Glenn.
3: Good thing you had a change of clothes with you here at Wits End.
6: Yeah.
2: You did change awfully fast.
6: Well, I wanted to get back out here quickly. I wanted to meet you.
2: Meet me?
6: See you, I meant.
3: And in the lengthening pause, Thor makes a decision.
6: Okay, that's it. I'm gonna do this myself. Brenda, I have something to tell you.
2: Okay.
6: It's very important.
2: Okay.
6: Brenda.
1: Good grief, Thor. You're not doing Shakespeare. Just tell her.
2: What's going on? Thor? Who are you? Is this a joke?
6: Brenda, I'd like you to meet my brother, Thor.
2: Twins?
3: Ah, you noticed the resemblance too.
6: I think we need to talk. I didn't mean anything by it. I just wanted to impress you. I never figured anything like this would happen.
2: I can't believe you guys went to all this trouble just to impress me.
6: You mean you're not mad? You don't hate us?
2: No. In fact, it's kind of a relief.
6: Well, what do you mean?
2: Well, it makes it a lot easier to tell you something.
3: Here it comes.
4: Finally!
2: You see, I haven't been completely honest with you guys either. I'm not really a skydiver. I've never been white water rafting, or been in gymnastics, or on the debate team. I don't know the first thing about chess.
6: Huh?
1: What?
2: I'm sorry. I wrote all those things because I wanted to impress you. I mean, I never thought I'd actually meet you, so... Anyway, I really did mean to tell you tonight about everything. Even if you hadn't told me your secret, I still would have done it.
6: You're not in the chess club?
2: No.
6: You're not a skydiver?
2: No. I'm sorry. I just hope you'll forgive me.
6: Well, what a shock, huh? Yeah, amazing. So, Brenda, if you don't play chess or skydive, what do you do?
2: Oh, the kind of things girls my age do, I guess. I'm pretty good at crochet.
6: Crochet?
2: Yeah. Look, why don't we all have some ice cream and talk? I mean, now that we've got it out in the open, we might as well have as much fun as we can tonight, huh? How about it, guys? You still want ice cream?
6: We've got to catch a flight in the morning. We better get back.
2: Oh, okay. Well, then I guess this is goodbye.
6: Yeah, I guess it is. I'll see you, Brenda. It was nice meeting you.
1: Yeah, it was nice meeting you.
2: Sure.
6: Good to meet all of you. Bye.
3: Bye. Bye.
2: Wait a minute. Are we still going to write letters?
6: Sure. I'll see ya.
2: I can't believe it. How could they treat me like that?
3: Yeah, imagine that. They did the same thing to you that you did to them.
2: Glenn, isn't it past your bedtime?
4: Brenda, I know you don't want to hear this, but you did kind of ask for it. You lied.
2: Yeah, but they lied too.
4: Exactly. It's not a great way to build a friendship, is it?
2: No, I guess not.
4: Besides, if people can't accept you for the real you, then who needs them around anyway?
2: Yeah, you're right. Well, I guess I'd better get this parachute back to the rental place.
4: Parachute?
3: A real parachute?
2: Yeah, see? I put it under the table just in case I needed a backup to impress him.
4: Oh, yeah, even though you were supposed to tell him the truth tonight.
2: Well...
3: This is cool. Where's the ring you pulled to open it? Is it this one?
2: No, don't pull that!
4: Glenn!
2: Ah! Oops. Nice going, Glenn.
3: I don't think I'm gonna be trying skydiving soon.
7: Have you ever noticed that a sure way to damage a friendship is to lie to a friend?
0: One of the most important things in a relationship is trust. And when deceit and lies enter in, trust can be completely lost. Brenda's friendship with Thor Douglas never even had a chance because it was based on lies and deception. She would have been smart to read Proverbs chapter 12, verse 19. Truth will last forever, but lies last only a moment. If you want a friendship that lasts forever, make it a friendship of honesty. Well, that's all for now. 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Our production engineer was Mark Brewery, and our executive producer was Chuck Bolte. And I'm Chris, hoping you'll join us again next time for more Adventures in Odyssey.
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0: 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Today is Saturday, September 5th. Let's take a look at the weather. The high temperature yesterday in Amarillo was 99 degrees. Today, the high will be about the same. Chance of rain, 20%. Overnight low tonight, low to mid 70s. Tomorrow, mostly sunny, high temperature upper 90s. On Monday, Labor Day, high temperature upper 90s. 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
1: It's time to call the fire department, preventatively, because we're about to create lots of sparks today. Some would even say it glows. Celebrating our legend, Billy Jim, William, the Music Man himself, Bill Gaither at 90. That's a lot of candles, and boy, does he ever love starting a fire. We're starting the party now on Homecoming Radio.
2: Yeah. Yes, sir.
1: Welcome to a birthday celebration of William James Gaither. We couldn't fit all his friends in one room, but we have some bright lights and smiles sitting here. I'm Daniel Britt, and let me introduce them to you. They are Woody Wright.
3: Hey, friends. Hey,
1: Pat Barker.
4: Hello.
1: Gene McDonald.
5: Happy birthday.
1: Tori Taff.
6: Happy birthday.
1: Mark Bishop. Kevin Williams.
7: Hey, what's happening?
1: Lauren Talley.
8: Hello.
1: Bill would say his better side. At his side, Gloria Gaither.
9: Yay. Happy.
1: And... of course, now with a brand new title behind his name, welcome our favorite nonagenarian birthday boy. Yeah. Say it with me,
10: Bill Gaither.
7: Nonagenarian. It is getting hot in here. You better blow those candles out, man. I'm not sure we filed all the permits, you know. This is not a recreational fire, okay? You understand this?
4: Since COVID, I do not blow candles out anymore.
7: We appreciate that.
9: Or any cake, he won't

0: Bill, so what's a standout among your favorite song openers for any of those wonderful videos?
1: Yeah, you take great care with the opening songs of a homecoming video. What's one of the top ones for you?
2: I always love Turn Your Radio On. I mean, in fact, I think that opener of Gloria and I talking up, if I look back at older videos, I think that was pretty good, really. Yeah. And it was so true.

0: can't tell you what a friend this old radio was to this kid growing up in Indiana back in the early 1950s. Because I could go to cities like New York, Chicago, London, Los Angeles. But my most favorite cities were places like Dallas, Memphis, Nashville, and Atlanta. Because these were the places that had 50,000 watt radio stations that could beam up to Indiana my favorite kind of music. With groups like the Statesman Quartet, and the Blackwood Brothers, the Lefevres, the Spear Family, the Goodmans, the Florida Boys, the list goes on and on and on. And through the radio, these people became very dear friends to me.
1: Yeah, Bill, when you and I started getting serious about each other, you took me aside one day and said, if we're going to be together, I think there's something else you need to know about me. He brought me out to his parents' farm and up into this very room where he'd grown up as a child and began to play me some old records, even some 78, some of these groups he's been mentioning. And I listened to the music and I watched him, and I realized that this was more than just a hobby, a passing fancy, that this was an important part of his life. And actually, those records began a pilgrimage that led us both to wonderful writers like Ira Stanfield, Mosey Lister, Stuart Hamlin, Doris Akers, that probably began to inspire us to write too. And of course, that day, Bill, you had to show me the famous radio.
0: And you know, the exciting thing about the radio was this, that you really had to use your imagination. I can remember back as a kid, I try to remember what a Ben Spear would really look like, or a Brock Spear, or a Hovey Lister, or a Howard Goodman. And then when I finally met them in person, it was quite an exciting thing for me. But today, it is even more exciting because these people who became dear friends to me through the radio are coming to our hometown. Yeah, right here in Alexandria, Indiana at Pine Brook Studios. And we're kind of recreating the old radio days and singing a lot of the great songs that we used to sing then. With all day singing and dinner on the ground, it's going to be great.

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3: Happy birthday, Bill. It's Gordon here. You know my voice just like I know yours, except sometimes when you call me, even though your name appears on my phone, when you call, you feel the need to make sure that I know it's you. And if I couldn't hear your name come across my screen when my phone rings and you're calling, I don't think I would have much trouble knowing it's you. So, friends, this is the way when you pick up the phone and it's Bill Gaither, he tells you who it is. Let me see if I can do this.
4: Hey, it's Bill. So
3: there you have it. I hope you keep doing that because it makes me smile. Happy 90th birthday to one of the coolest people I know. I've learned so much, and I am excited to learn even more. You've got a long time to go in this business.
1: Love Gordon. Love Gordon.
0: So in 1936, famous individuals that share that year, how about Robert Redford?
5: Dead.
0: Johnny Cash?
5: Dead.
0: Mary Tyler Moore?
6: Dead.
0: Creator of the Muppets, Jim Henson?
6: He dead.
5: Dead.
0: Burt Reynolds?
6: Dead. So dead.
0: Hey, Woody, give me the historical, a few of these highlights.
7: Oh, yes.
0: Things happening.
7: 1936.
0: Take us back.
7: The Spanish Civil War began in July, pitting nationalists, Franco, against Republicans.
8: Berlin Olympics, Jesse Owens won 4 gold medals challenging Nazi racial theories.
0: Edward VIII's abdication. I had to research this. You probably don't remember that.
5: But yeah,
0: abdication. Hey, Gene, what was on the music charts?
9: Ah, Bing Crosby, Pennies from Heaven.
0: The penny's dead, by the way.
5: Dead.
0: Penny's dead. What a year.

0: lies.
1: And that's from a radio transcription what would have been playing on the radio in 1936, the Carter family. Bill Gaither at 90. It's a birthday celebration, and when you love someone, you gotta roast them. Here are the Statler brothers.
2: I'd like to start off by saying that single-handedly for an industry that Bill Gaither has done more for.
3: Gaither.
2: Well, that's really not my fault, because, you know, about 4 months ago, I couldn't tell the difference between Bill Gaither and Bob Vila. I didn't know. You understand. Yeah. I know one of them builds pianos, the other destroys.
3: Always a magic guy.
2: Now, Bill.
3: But we're not here to honor him.
2: No. Bill Gaither is Gaither.
3: Gaither.
2: He's totally dedicated to gospel music. He's the only guy I know that wants his natural hair to look like a wig.
3: And he's successful at it.
2: He's good at it.
4: 90 years, Bill.
1: Yeah.
4: Now, how many of those years do you actually remember? Let's talk about this.
5: Well, you know what? Puberty was pretty exciting.
4: Had to go there first. You know, a lot of things have happened, I guess, in the last 90 years when you think about it. I mean, you know,
5: one of my first memories, Gloria remembers farther back than I do, but
4: she's not older than
6: my life,
4: are.
6: Not his.
4: You can't get out that way, Bill.
5: Yeah, but one of my first memories, in all fairness, was World War II. And it was like somewhere aside, I'd been 5 or 6. I'm sure there were things that happened before then. I can remember a few things. When I was 4 or 5, I used to take my brother Danny down to the corner grocery store and tell the lady who ran the store, if you'll give us some candy, my brother will sing for you.
6: Really? Are you kidding?
7: And look what he did with his life.
6: Oh, my God.
5: And she'd give us the candy, and Danny would get up on a Coke box, and he would stand up on the box and sing, "Let's remember Pearl Harbor," as we did. Yeah. By then, we were attracting a little bit of a crowd.
4: Did Danny get any of the candy at all?
8: How predictive was that?
4: Yeah.
6: A percentage.
5: And,

0: versions of the Bill Gaither Trio with Bill, Brother Danny, and Sister Mary Ann.
1: I can remember that, and I can remember World War II at Christmas, our Christmas Eve celebration, so I can remember that. And then I became aware of President Roosevelt, okay. And I can remember, and I can remember when the war ended in 55, because you know why? I was out in the barn lot with a little platform that I had made and a wooden stick that was a play microphone, and I was announcing the coming home of our soldier boys.
2: All the ships at sea.
1: All the ships at sea, and we won the war and we're coming home. I can remember doing that. I can remember riding my bike from my house down to Grandma's house and acting like I was a 500-mile race driver.
3: What do you remember about the 10 plagues? any memories come to mind there?
1: but you know how much I love history. So then Truman came along, and it pretty much tied with what was happening nationally. And then Eisenhower, we like Ike. Everybody, the signs were there, and then President Kennedy, the assassination, and I could go through. I didn't forget this, but I started teaching, and I met Gloria in 64 years ago, 63 years ago. Yeah.
3: And did the kids try to fix you up, the students? How did that go down?
1: Yeah, they did. They said, Miss Sickle. I said, what did you say her last name was? They said, she's Sickle. I said, that's a little bit scary. Oh, Sickle.
4: Back to the plate.
5: No, your first date.
2: Should have been your first warning right there.
1: Yeah, and we went out and had lunch, and I could never forget. Yeah. Vince Gill loves his story. And he tells it when people bring my name up. But I said to her, I think I'll just have a grilled cheese.
3: He's a little frugal, folks.
2: Yeah.
3: That hasn't changed in 90 years.
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1: We're going to do a quartet number, just Gary and Steve and Lee and I. There's something about four-part male harmony that is spiritual. The first time I heard a Southern Gospel quartet, I was in the sixth grade. I started milking cows in the sixth grade and milked cows until I graduated from high school. Not continuously, but took up lunch breaks and things. But on those cold old Indiana mornings, I would go down to the barn and get the cows in, start milking. We had an old barn radio that would reach these big 50,000 watt southern stations. And I can remember WSM way back then, and hearing the old John Daniel Quartet and Spear Family. And they always had those low bass singers and high tenors. You know, they'd give the world a smile each day. When I first heard that, I thought I had done died and gone to heaven. And they had those piano players, always did that fancy piano. That piano playing made that one old cow so nervous that she gave yogurt. Frozen. And you can take the boy out of the quartet, but sometimes very difficult to get the quartet out of the boy. There's just something about the harmony.

0: turkey.
1: That is just crazy. Well, anyway, here's the song. It's an old Stuart Hamlin song called Your First Day in Heaven.

0: A lot of your friends wanted to be here. We've heard that cow milking story for years. The cow wanted to be here and couldn't be here today. Matthew, Mark, Luke, they send their regards. Zacchaeus wanted to be here. He's in a tree somewhere. Is it true that when you were a kid, you would sit in your room and book a quartet on the... any truth to this?
1: That's very, very true. I had a little office. Remember, I made my first microphone out of a piece of wood. But I would put groups together, and I did it because I ordered the Stamps Quartet newsletter that came every month, and they would show these pictures.
0: And are you 8 or 9 years old at this point? What are you?
1: No. Yeah, maybe. No, I think I'm about 10 or 11. Okay. 11. Okay. And I looked at all of that, and they all had black curly hair and mustaches.
0: Yeah.
1: And then I heard if they did come to the group and they had red hair or something, they'd have to dye their hair and get a perm. I was intrigued in the early days about looks. I knew you had to have teeth.
0: Yeah, you got to have teeth. Somebody's teeth.
1: Somebody's teeth. So I started taking care of my teeth and going to the dentist. But I've had a lot of help. Jake dyed with his original teeth.
0: Yeah.
1: Now that wasn't his hair, but I can remember seeing a picture of Jake and the Statesman when I was 12, 48. Wow. And it was 48, 49 when my dad took me to the Ryman Auditorium, and I saw those guys for the first time. And Pat, you know, I was like you. I was mesmerized. Mm-hmm. They were so good, and they sang as a unit around one mic, and they blended, and.
0: So you would pretend that you're booking this?
1: Yeah. And I would always say, no, we can't go back to Wabash because that's 50 miles from Kokomo.
0: Yeah.
1: And that's too close.
2: Are you kidding me?
3: You got me.
1: What?
2: Are you kidding me?
1: I was doing that.
2: I've never heard of anybody doing that ever.
1: Yeah. I mean, and it was fun to get the right personnel in the group because... Yeah. Personnel's everything, but how to put them out on the road, and how to schedule dates, and how to get them back.
2: And you broadcast out of the upstairs window.
1: Oh, and every evening, afternoon at 4:30. Gospel quartet time, and the whole Mount Harmony would come on. Everybody's going to have religion and glory. Everybody's going to be telling the story. Everybody's going to have it. And that was really, really cool music compared to where I was in my church.
0: Sure. And I'm curious here. So Gloria, when does he reveal this secret that I have these records and I love these quartets? And like, how did that unfold for you? How did you find out?
2: Well, we've been dating and... We met in the hall at school, actually. I was substituting, and he was teaching it. And we started dating, and we went to lunch. And then pretty soon, he kind of had to sneak out, and he said, I need to tell you about my other life.
0: Oh, boy.
1: Because up until then, it was just school teaching and reading and books and
2: we were
1: history.
2: Discussing literature.
1: No mention of this music business.
2: And
1: no.
2: Politics. Yeah. You know? Yeah. And so... He played me the Spear Family, and they were singing one of his early songs.
1: I've been to Calvary.
0: Let her talk, Bill. Let her talk.
4: Stop producing her.
2: He said, what do you think? And I said, you know, that's a good song. That's really a good song. And then he said, I wrote it.
1: Whoa.
2: And so that he said, you need to know this other life. Little did I know that it was his mistress, actually. So I had to decide from the beginning whether I was going to share his life with this other passion. But it turned out that we both had a passion for the message by then. Mm. So I'd been writing lots of other things. I never dreamed of being a lyricist. Mm. But
0: amazing. That's that amazing.
2: That took a turn in the road right there.
5: Sing that chorus with us, the kingdom's coming.

0: three babies, and then Mine Lands. We were singing in arenas back in 1970.
1: Yep.
0: Down in Fort Worth, 14,000 people.
1: Yeah.
0: And the guy who ran the arena told Bill Carter, who didn't know us then, and later on would help us out in a lot of our managerial stuff, but said he, first time he heard about us, he talked to that guy, and he said, there are only two people who fill this arena, 14,000. Elvis always fills it. And then there's a school teacher and his wife and his brother from Indiana. Said, it's the craziest thing you ever saw. Said, did he come in with a piano and a bass and say, hey, we just wrote this, sing along with this, something beautiful, sing it, something beautiful. Everybody just sings it.
2: Wow.
0: Says it, you know. So that all started happening. And wow. and then the quartet started singing our songs.
2: Wow.
0: And I can remember, she still has a letter. I wrote her back from Florida, said, honey, I just heard the Imperials just recorded He Touched Me.
1: Oh, wow.
0: With this kind of thing going on, I can quit this traveling in a couple, 3 weeks.
1: Said, I shouldn't be able to have to do this more than another year. Wow. I have kept that letter. That was 40 years ago.
0: And so this year I'm still out. Not as much as much as I have in the past, but it's been a great life.
1: Sure.

0: wrestling. Here's Gloria Gaither.
1: Bill played for a revival with Dale Oldham and Doug Oldham. And on the way home, just from a revival in northern Indiana, Dale said to Bill, "Bill, you should write a song with the word touch. Because people need to be touched. The widows haven't been touched for years. And to think that the God of the universe would touch you is a profound thought." So he came home and sat down at the piano. That was on a Saturday night. I was getting ready for church, and he's messing with this. He called me in, and he had kind of scribbled down some stuff. And he said, "What do you think of this?" And I listened to the song. I said, "Honey, this is powerful. I think there's one weak line, and the weak line is, 'And now I'm no longer the same.' I think it's just a rhyme line, and I think you could do something powerful to the end of that verse." You know, so thankfully, he ignored my advice and left it exactly like it was. And Doug Oldham was singing it by the next weekend. That was God's humbling moment for me for the rest of my life. Every time I hear it, it's like, good thing he didn't listen to you.
2: Because every time I hear "We Will Stand," I think, okay, maybe it hadn't been said exactly this way.
1: But it had. That's the trouble. And I said, yeah, that's, you know, the old evangelical light. No.
3: Yeah.
1: It's the line where everybody reads their own story into the song. That's my song because of that.
2: Yeah, that's exactly right.
1: What do I know?
0: Bill, not only did Elvis record "He Touched Me," and everybody knows this story, I think, by now, but I think you told me maybe before Elvis got a hold of it, from that field and maybe from the secular side, there was this version.
4: Shackled by a heavy burden.
5: Jimmy Durant.
3: Wow.
5: What? By a heavy burden.
4: A load of guilt.
0: Frosty.
3: Yes.
4: And shame.
2: Oh my gosh.
6: It's crazy. That is crazy.
4: Then the hand of Jesus.
1: Jimmy Durant.
4: Yes.
3: I didn't know.
4: And now I am no longer the same.
3: I like this version.
2: I keep seeing Frosty.
6: Yeah.

0: it. Wow.
1: Was this the first?
2: Was this the first big crossover maybe for that? Or?
0: Maybe so. You know, that kind of thing, just out of your hands. It just, when God honors. I have a suspicion that Jimmy Durante went to the Shrine Auditorium and at a Catherine Kuhlman meeting. She would meet there once a month, every Sunday. You couldn't even get in on a Sunday afternoon. It was a 2 or 3 o'clock meeting. And she just sang this over and over because it was a healing kind of a thing. Sure. And I got a feeling he was there, you know, and there were a lot of Hollywood characters who came into the, and you know, I never met her. She sang that every Sunday. She sang "There's Something About That Name." She sang because she sang everything we wrote, and the first time the trio ever went to L.A., she told her people, "I don't know these Bill and Gloria, but we sing their songs. I've never done this before, but you need to go see them. Anybody who writes songs like this, you know, must have." We were sold out and people couldn't get in.
2: Wow.
0: All because of Catherine Kuhlman, I'm pretty, you know, I'm pretty sure.
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2: In the precursor to the homecoming, and Gloria tipped me off on this, back in a neighboring town, I like to say Alexandria is the suburb of Anderson. Up in Anderson, Bill got a job, and part of this job was assembling voices in a choir in different variations called South Meridian Sings.

0: would you have been here?
1: As old enough to know better. I tell you that, I thought I could direct a choir. Boy, that's an interesting thing to keep a choir together.
0: Yeah.
1: South Meridian. And we made that record. That was an LP before I think most people were trying to do LPs, called South Meridian Sings. I went to the board and asked them if they'd back it up because it could have cost $500. They said, I don't think so. Well, would you care if I would do it on my own? I said, yeah, you want to, go ahead and do it. The first one sold out before we even had a chance, wow, to get it. So I was going to do South Meridian 2. So the board comes up. Now, when do you want to do that? I said, I don't need the help. Now I'm out of the out of the chute. But it was, yeah, that's when I started mixing some of the stuff we'd written and Stuart Hamlin, oh my lands.
0: But you would take soloists and you would take trios, yeah, and yeah, you would take the choir.
2: The things of earth will dim and lose their value. If we recall, they're only borrowed for a while. And things of earth that cause the heart to tremble, remembered there, will only bring a smile. This weary world with all its toil and struggle may take its toll of misery and strife, but the soul of man is like a waiting eagle. When it's released, it's destined for the sky.

0: church choir under the direction of a very young Bill Gaither, kind of a precursor to what we know now as the Homecoming series, if you think about it. Celebrating Bill Gaither's 90th birthday with some messages from old friends like Dr. Chuck Swindoll.
1: Hi, Bill. I want to welcome you to the ranks of the 90-year-olds. I really have no idea you were even over 80. You wear it well, my friend, and I congratulate you for that. I'm sure that Gloria has something to do with how well you look and how happy you have remained through the years. And I commend you for keeping a great attitude of gratitude as the years have stacked up. But happy birthday from Cynthia and me. We love you dearly. I want to thank

0: blessed by. You found them, you helped mentor them, they sang with your group, and then you released them so generously to the world around, and we all have benefited from them. So thank you for making the most of your years by pouring your life into others, as well as into the pieces of music that you have provided for us. Let me leave with you a great verse of scripture that reminds me of you often. It's found in Colossians 3, verse 16. Paul wrote, "Let the word of Christ dwell in you richly with all wisdom, teaching and admonishing one another with psalms and hymns and spiritual songs, singing with grace in your hearts to the Lord." You are a marvelous model of that, Bill. And I've loved that about you through the decades that I've known you and respected you. I hope your birthday is a wonderful day and that many will come around you and tell you how much you have meant to them. I love you dearly. Happy birthday, Bill Gates.
1: Pastor Chuck Swindoll.
2: I thought getting older would take a lot longer than it did. It seems like day before yesterday, I was just a little snotty-nosed kid, and that shock of hair that I had back there went away in

0: Gaither's 90th birthday celebration. Hey, Mark Lowry caught up with Bill Gaither and talked about this monumental record called Hallelujah.
1: The first Christian record. It was actually just a musical at first, and then you made a demo of it, and it sold 1 million copies.
2: Now, the ironic thing about that, it was just made to be a demo for church choirs. But it was a special work, and Bob McKenzie introduced us to an arranger named Ron Huff, an upcoming arranger.
1: Not a bad one.
2: Not a bad one. And he took our songs uptown. We had these little country tunes. I remember one of the tunes in there

source of music. I just can't help it. God gave the song. Ron said, that little song you got, God gave the song, said, would you mind if I did some changing in it? And it came back and he had this part in the middle where the armies marched against and everything. He said, do you like it? I said, I love it. So when we got ready to publish the musical on that particular song, Bob Benson was kidding one time. He says, yeah, God may have given you that song, Bill, but I think he gave a little bit more of it to Rod, huh?

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Right from the first, some tried to ignore it. They said, there's no song. It simply doesn't exist. Others tried to change the tune.

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But it didn't.

Bill Gaither, our birthday boy, at 90. And when you talk about the song and birthdays, you have to have the birthday song. Here, with a special treat, are the

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0: You're listening to a celebration, 90 years of Bill Gaither on Homecoming Radio, Alexandria, Indiana. By the way, this is interesting to me. We're talking about Bill's birth year, 1936. You go back to 1836. That's the year Alexandria was first platted.
4: Oh. Alexandria beat Bill by 100.
5: And guess where it was platted?
0: Where?
5: Where I live.
0: Are you kidding?
5: Yes. Come down and read the rock.
6: Yeah. Wow.
5: We got a plaque out there. Tell you all about it.
0: And also, Alexandria is known for a few restaurants through the years. Some aren't here anymore.
7: I've got questions about these. Notable restaurants through the years included The White Spot.
1: Yep.
7: Doherty's.
1: I've been to that, yeah.
7: Hoadley's.
1: Yeah, it's a Hoadley's. Had good ribs.
7: Okay. BK Root Beer Stand.
1: Oh, yeah.
7: Okay. And Friendly Foster's.
1: Brother.
0: Alexandria is known also for tomato production, the world's largest ball of paint, and of course, Gaither Music Company and the studios where we sit today.
6: You've got to go see the paintball, and you get to put a little bit of paint on the paintball when you go see the paintball.
0: Become part of history. Yeah.
8: And you get a little shaved off piece of the paintball.
6: Of the paintball. Yeah. It's pretty exciting.
1: It's big. it's bigger than this.
0: And home to Alvy Little, who played a saw and knew the right song at the right time to influence a young William.
7: There just aren't enough saw players in this world.
0: No.

0: 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Happy 90th. We love you so much.
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3: Gloria, of all the songs that you and Bill have written, why do you think Because He Lives has had the greatest impact on people around the world?
4: It's been a big surprise because it was such a personal song. And maybe that is the reason. Maybe because it came out of just some real regular things in our lives. It was written in the 70s, actually in 1970, right at the end of the whole 60s situation in the world. Everything was pretty much in turmoil in the news for a decade. The Vietnam War and the whole civil rights movement was at the peak of the turmoil that was tearing America apart. Turned out to be a good thing, but at the time it was chaotic. We were expecting our third baby, and we were reading the newspaper saying, why in the world would anybody bring a baby into a world like this? I mean, what's it going to be like when this child has to face it? We went through a real dry spell in our writing where we didn't write for 6 months or more, and wondered if that well was gone, was dried up. And through a series of events, after Benji was born and we held that little boy in our arms, it sort of dawned us, you know how theological things that you say all your life kind of dawn on you finally, and we realized that you don't do what you do and get married and have kids and go on with your life because the world is stable. You do all that because Christ is real and the resurrection is true and life wins.

never gets old. And celebrating 90 years of Bill Gaither, well, you just can't condense and contain that to 1 hour. So we're back next time with part two of the Bill Gaither at 90 celebration. Today, you've heard only the best of the best in great gospel music. And you know, we're often asked where to find this music. 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And there you can also find dates where Bill will be appearing quite soon. Back next time for part two of the Bill Gaither 90th celebration here on Homecoming Radio. See you then.

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2: The devil, he's a formidable foe, and you have no way to effectively resist him if you're not a Christian. The only way to stop him is by having Christ in you, because the Bible says greater is he that is in us than he that is in the world. And so my question for you now, is Jesus Christ living inside of you?
1: I'm your host, David James. Now, Pastor Greg Laurie, he is the senior pastor of Harvest Christian Fellowship in Southern California and Hawaii, and the feature speaker of the Harvest Crusades. We get started this week with a reminder that if we have Christ in us, we have nothing to fear. It's Chris Tomlin on Refresh.

0: fresh, and Pastor Greg and I are grateful that you're joining us. God always has our ultimate good in mind. Did you know that? And that's why we can depend on Him to faithfully provide for our needs, but not always our wants. Ooh. Pastor Greg offers some perspective for praying according to God's will.
1: There are times when God does not answer our prayers in the way that we would like. We'll even say, God doesn't answer my prayers. Wait a second. No is as much of an answer as yes is. Why don't you just say you don't like the answer? So how can we have our prayers answered more often in the affirmative and hear more yeses instead of no's? Pray according to the will of God. If you want your prayer answered in the affirmative, pray according to the will of God. Jesus teaches us to pray, thy kingdom come, thy will be done. Again, our Lord modeled this in Gethsemane. Remember when he said to the Father, Father, if it's possible, let this cup pass from me. Nevertheless, not my will, but what? Yours be done. So he was saying, all right, Father, as I contemplate the horrors of the cross and taking the sin of the world upon myself, if there's any other way to do this, let's do that. Nevertheless, not my will, but yours be done. And so it's a submission to the will of God. Listen, the primary objective of prayer is to line my will up with God's will. Prayer does not change God's mind. Prayer changes my mind. Prayer is not overcoming God's reluctance. It's taking hold of his willingness. By my praying, I'm instructing myself more than him. The objective of prayer is not getting my will in heaven. It's getting God's will on earth. You could illustrate it this way. Let's say you're in a little boat and you're trying to get to the dock. So you take out your rope and you throw it and you pull yourself. Now, are you pulling the dock to your boat or are you pulling your boat to the dock? Well, you're pulling your boat to the dock. And that's what prayer is. I'm not grabbing hold of God saying, come on, God. No, I'm pulling myself toward him. The objective is to get in alignment with God's will. Because I'm told over in the book of 1 John 5:14, here's the confidence I have in him. If I ask anything according to his will, he hears us and we have the petitions desired of him. Listen, nothing lies outside of the reach of prayer except that which lies outside of the will of God. Your objective is to get your will aligned with God.

0: 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When Jesus taught us to pray by saying, "Give us this day our daily bread," Pastor Greg notes that was God not only telling us he'll meet our needs, but that he also delights in doing so.
1: Do you find it an amazing thing that this all-knowing, all-powerful, omnipresent God who created the entire universe has an interest in you and me personally? But the Bible says he does. God's concerned with the things that concern me. Why would he care about my daily bread? I don't know. Job even asks, Job 7:17, "What is man that you make so much of him? Why do you give him so much attention?" Here's a simple answer. Why does God care? Because he loves you. Why does he love you? That's a good question. But he does. He does. He loves you with an everlasting love. In fact, Jesus said, "Fear not, little flock, it's your Father's good pleasure to give you the kingdom." Do you know that God loves to give stuff to his children? Maybe an easier way to understand it is thinking of God as a grandfather instead of a father. Now, I know it's addressed as Father in heaven, but you know when your parents, you know, you're careful with your kids. No, we're not going to give you that. No, you have to do your chores first, and you have to do this, and you have to do that. When you ask a grandfather, "Yeah, I'll get it for you right now." Wes! It's kind of our privilege as grandparents to spoil our grandchildren. But there's just a love and a desire to just bless your kids. And I'm not saying parents don't have this. Clearly they do. But this is the picture. God loves to do these things for us. He's not reluctant to do it. In fact, Jesus said, "You parents, if your children ask for a loaf of bread, do you give them a stone? If they ask for a fish, do you give them a snake?" Of course not. And if you give good gifts to your children, despite the fact that you're sinful people, how much more will your Heavenly Father give good gifts to those that ask him? You know, if your little toddler comes up, "Mommy, I'm hungry. Can I have a piece of bread?" "Here's a rock." "Can I have an egg for breakfast?" "No, but here's a live venomous snake." You would never do that. So the Father loves to bless us.

0: God is so good to us. Ren Collective, counting every blessing here on Refresh. Hey, Pastor Greg, there are some listening to today's Refresh who may have doubts about the blessings of God. They have doubts, perhaps, about their faith. How should we handle doubt?
1: Well, I think we need to realize that doubt is always not the worst thing. Another way you might describe it is skepticism. Skepticism is not necessarily a sign that a person is wrong. It may be a sign they're thinking. You need to think these things through. Hey, read the book of Job. He had his conversations with God. He was challenging things that were happening in his life, pushing back on them, trying to understand them. That's okay. The key is cry out to God. Read the Psalms. How often the psalmist, many times David himself, would cry out to God, you know, and he would say, "Why art thou disquieted, O my soul? Trust in God, for he will yet help me." So cry to God. He will hear your prayers. He will understand you, and he will answer your prayers in his timing. Here's my advice. Doubt your doubts and believe your beliefs.
0: Thank you, Greg. You know, answered prayer is such a blessing. It can be a lifeline. And the Lord gave us a prescription for prayer that we commonly call the Lord's Prayer. Pastor Greg is exploring that today.
1: Jesus teaches us to pray, "Forgive us our sins as we forgive those that sin against us." This word sin could be translated trespasses, shortcomings, things that we've done that are wrong. Notice this is something I should do on a regular basis. "Give us this day our daily bread and forgive us our sins as we forgive those who sin against us." Guess what? You sin every day. Now, maybe you'll look back in this day and say, "I think you're wrong on that, Craig. I don't think I sinned today." You just sinned. It's called pride. No, but seriously, there are sins of commission and omission. A sin of commission is doing what you should not do. A sin of omission is not doing what you should do. So you might be priding yourself in the fact that you did not have a lustful thought today and you didn't lose your temper today. But then at the same time, you were so proud of how well you did, you thought, "I'm better than anybody around here." And in reality, that very arrogance is a sin. Or maybe the Lord led you to share your faith with someone and you flat out said no. Or God told you to pray about something and you said no. There's a lot of things that our sins in our life. So the best thing to do is just every day say, "Lord, forgive me of my sin." Known and unknown. The Bible says in 1 John, if we say we have no sin, we deceive ourselves and the truth is not in us. Paul wrote in Philippians 3, "I don't mean to say I've already achieved these things or I've reached perfection. Dear friends, I'm still not all that I should be, but I'm focusing my energies on this one thing, forgetting what's behind me and looking forward to what lies ahead." If you don't see the need for regular repentance, then you are not really walking with God. Because I have found the greater the saint, the greater is the sense of sin and the awareness of sin within. And listen to this. If you have unconfessed sin in your life, your prayers aren't going anywhere. Because the psalmist said, "If I regard iniquity in my heart, the Lord will not hear me." And the word "regard" means cling on to or hold on to. So maybe there's something in your life and the Lord's been saying to you, "That's a sin and you need to stop." And you say, "No, I'm not going to stop. But I pray for this right now." Lord's saying, "Sorry, can't hear you." Now, technically, he hears you, but he's not going to respond to that prayer because that's willful disobedience. So there needs to be that confession.

0: 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Hi, I'm David James joining you as well. Music from Natalie Grant and Matt Maher coming up.
1: Did you know that we put our services that we do on Sundays online? It's called Harvest at Home. And you can be a part of our extended congregation no matter where you are. And people watch from literally all around the world. So if you want to watch Harvest at Home or view it later if you'd like, just download the Harvest Plus app and then join us for Harvest at Home.
0: Well, Pastor Greg and I are so happy you're with us for today's edition of Refresh. It's a time to be encouraged by the wisdom we find in God's Word and in the songs we hear every day. Listen, for every one of us, temptation is inevitable, right? But still, Pastor Greg likes to say, we make our choices, and our choices make us.
1: I think we've all seen that bumper sticker that says, lead me not into temptation, I can find it myself, right? We do a pretty good job of that, don't we? And the problem, of course, with temptation is how we can rationalize it. Have you ever noticed that it's easier to find sin in other people's lives than in your life? Oh, they shouldn't do that. That's wrong. But somehow in my life, I rationalize it. In other people's life, that sin looks so stupid and foolish, but in my life, it's a little bit different. And you know what that is? That is exactly what Jesus was talking about when he said, how can you pick out a speck in your brother's eye when you have a telephone pole in yours? That'd be a modern update. Like, you're so quick to nitpick in somebody else's life. Maybe there's something worse in your own life. Here's a little test to apply if you're not really sure if it's an enticement to evil. Pray about it in the clear light of the presence of God. So this thing you're going to do, pray about it. You'll know really quick. Lord, bless us as we go to this party to get drunk. I'm not going to pray about that. See, you already have the answer. Hey, Lord, this guy I'm going out with that's not a believer and, you know what? You already have the answer. Because it doesn't pass a basic litmus test. Here's another thing to ask. You know, you say it's okay for you. What if you saw another Christian brother or sister doing that thing? Here's something to remember. If you can't write, hallowed be thy name over what you're doing, don't do it. So what are you going to do? We're going to go out to dinner. Can you write, hallowed be thy name over that? Yeah, good. Go for it. Enjoy yourself. Now we're going to go to church. Can you write, hallowed be thy name over that? Absolutely. Now we're going to go do this other thing. Can you write, hallowed be thy name over it? Yes, I can. Then go for it. Well, I don't know if I can write, hallowed be thy name over going to that movie. Then don't go to it. I don't know if I can write, hallowed be thy name over that music. Then don't listen to that music, you see? Now, you can't completely remove yourself from temptation. Even if you left the planet, you would still get tempted. Here's what we're saying. As much as possible, stay out of the way and the place of temptation.

0: So thankful you've tuned in today for Refresh with Pastor Greg Laurie. I'm David James. We're considering the Lord's Prayer today, and Pastor Greg points out its role in keeping us on the right path.
1: How many of you have ever been tempted to sin? Raise your hand. Wow. You're a sinful bunch, aren't you? My hand was up too. Now, I remember the first time I was tempted. I saw temptation as, well, opportunity. I agreed with the philosophy of Oscar Wilde, who said, I can resist anything but temptation. Of course, I reaped the consequences of doing those things and was a pretty miserable person at the ripe old age of 17 that set me on a search for meaning in my life. And I heard the gospel and gave my life to Christ. But after I did that, the Christians came to me and said, now, Greg, be careful because the devil is going to tempt you. And I said, what do you mean the devil? Who's the devil? They said, oh, it's Satan, and he's going to try to pull you away from Christ. And I said, well, how will I know it when the devil's tempting me? They said, you'll know. And I did, because I was still in high school. And so I'm sitting in class, and I was a brand new believer. I had my new Bible. I even had a little button on my jacket with a picture of Jesus on it. So I was a newly minted Jesus freak. And class ends, and this very attractive girl comes walking right up to me. And she said, hi, what's your name? And I momentarily forgot my name. I was like, I'm not sure. Why are you talking to me? She says, you're really cute. Now, girls never said that to me. Okay, so this gorgeous girl walks up to me, says, you're really cute. And then she says, my parents have a house on the mountains. I was going to go up there this weekend. Why don't you come with me? I looked at this pretty girl and I thought, this is temptation. She didn't have horns. She didn't have a pitchfork. But I'll tell you what, it was the devil coming with this temptation. Well, thankfully, I said no to her. But it's a good reminder, temptation comes in attractive packages. You know, that's why it's tempting, right? So how do we overcome it? You know, there's a fascinating verse, James 1:12. It gives us some insight. It says, blessed is the man who endures temptation, for when he has been approved, he'll receive the crown of life, which the Lord has promised to those who love him. For right off the bat, we learn three things about temptation here. Number one, it can be endured. It can be overcome, and it can be resisted. Number two, there's a reward for the person who endures it. For that verse says you'll receive the crown of life. And thirdly, you'll be a happy person if you resist temptation's pull. Because that phrase, blessed is the man, the word blessed could also be translated happy. So it's a good thing when you overcome temptation, and God will bless you for it.

0: You're listening to Refresh with Pastor Greg Laurie, feature speaker of the Harvest Crusades. Well, Pastor Greg, most of us have heard the phrase, many hands make light work. I was reading Nehemiah chapter 3 the other day, and boy, that whole chapter is a case in point. Many, many, many hands contributed to the rebuilding of the walls of Jerusalem, and they got that job done quickly.
1: Yeah.
0: We want to thank the many hands that make it possible for us to bring Refresh to our listeners, don't we?
1: Yes, we do, Dave, and you know, everybody counts. I'm thinking about how when they were rebuilding the walls of Jerusalem under the direction of Nehemiah, that each person was told to build the portion of the wall nearest to their house. Doesn't it make sense? Because, you know, I would want that part of the wall to be secure so I would be safe. So I'm going to give special attention to the part of the wall that's near my house. And I've always thought that, you know, when we talk about a spiritual awakening in America, it should start with each individual home. It should start with your home. Or if you're single, just with your life and in the decisions you make as you look for that person God has chosen for you and plan your future. But when we all pitch in, we can get a lot done. And we're going to ask you to pitch in and help build your portion of the wall near your home, because our radio broadcast touches people all around the country and even the world. But I'm sure it impacts you as well. So often people come up to me.

0: 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I'm David James. The Bible calls us to pray without ceasing. But Pastor Greg says our persistence in prayer, it doesn't change God. It changes us, encouraging us in a passion for what God wants. As Jesus taught in the Gospel of Luke.
1: He said, which of you, if you have a friend, and go to him at midnight and say, friend, lend me 3 loaves, for a friend of mine has come in from his journey, and I have nothing to set before him. And he will not answer from within and say, don't trouble me. The door is now shut, and my children are with me in bed. I can't rise and give it to you. I say to you, though he will not rise and give it to him because it's his friend, yet because of his persistence, he'll rise and give him as much as he needs. So here's the real kicker. So I say to you, ask and it shall be given you. Seek and you will find. Knock and the door will be opened to you. Don't give up in prayer. Sometimes we pray for something once and nothing happens and we say, well, God said no. Hey, but I've been praying that the Lord would heal me of this problem, this sickness, this illness, and I'm not healed yet. Will you keep praying about that? That's okay. Ask and it shall be given. Seek and you shall find. Knock and the door shall be open. Now, this is kind of a hard scene for us to understand, but back in this culture, you know, everybody lived in one house, okay? And usually they all slept in one room. So getting everyone to sleep was a big ordeal. So here's mom and dad and grandma and grandpa and Uncle Harry and Aunt Matilda and the cousins and a dog or two. And you're all laying on this floor here and you're all tucked in for the night. And some crazy guy starts banging on your door. What? I need some bread. Someone came to visit me. Yeah, go get your own bread. But he keeps pounding on the door. Well, if this guy doesn't get what he wants, he's not going to leave you alone. So you step over Uncle Harry and step on your cousin and, you know, and you step on the dog's tail and you give him his bread so he'll go away. Now, Jesus is saying, if you would do that for a persistent person, how much more will the Father do it for you? Because he wants to do it for you. And by the way, the Lord's language is unusually compelling because of 3 verbs that he uses. Ask, seek, and knock. Ask implies a request for assistance. We realize our need, we ask for help. Father, we bring this need before you right now, and we're asking for this in Jesus' name. Sort of like when you're in a restaurant, you want some more coffee. Can I get a little more coffee? Excuse me, can I? So you're asking, you're being polite about it. So that's the idea here. You ask, but seek is different. It denotes asking, but adds action. So this doesn't just mean I'm asking, but I'm asking pretty aggressively. Okay, now we come to knock. This includes asking plus acting plus persevering. It's like that person pounding on the closed door. Going back to our restaurant analogy. First you're asking, excuse me, no one answers. Then you find someone, can I get some more coffee? Can I get some more coffee? And now finally you're just going to go up and get the coffee, you pour it yourself. They don't like it when you do that. But that's the idea here. I'm taking matters into my own hands, okay? What I'm saying is, when we believe something is the will of God, we don't give up. And listen to me, when you're praying for the salvation of a loved one, don't give up. You know, I prayed for my mom for well over 40 years. Tried to bring her to faith, and that was a long time to pray for something. But God answered my prayer. So ask, seek, and knock, and you shall receive.

0: great encouragement for the challenges and trials that come our way constantly, right? Now, trials, they're often outside forces, but temptations, those are usually internal. They affect our hearts and minds. And Pastor Greg returns us to the Lord's Prayer for help with temptation.
1: Here's the good news. God will not give you more than you can handle. There's always a way out. Maybe you have an addiction you can't shake. Maybe you have a lifestyle you're trapped in. Maybe there's something you're doing you know is wrong and you try to stop, but you can't stop. That's like trying to pull yourself by your own bootstraps. You need help. You're a drowning person. Call out. Jesus will help you. But let me tell you something else. The devil, he's a formidable foe, and you have no way to effectively resist him if you're not a Christian. Well, I have a crucifix. That will not keep the devil away. Well, I wear garlic around my neck. That'll keep your friends away. Won't keep the devil away. The only power that Satan respects is the power of Jesus Christ. Reminds me of an old man who was talking to a younger man. The younger man said, "Old man, how do you resist temptation? You've been a Christian all these years." The old guy says, "Whenever I'm being tempted, I just look up to heaven and I say, Lord, your property's in danger." See, that's what a believer can do. Lord, help me. Lord, give me the strength. But if you're not a Christian, you don't have this ability. Let me take it a step further. You got a bullseye painted on you, buddy. The only way to stop him is by having Christ in you, because the Bible says, greater is he that is in us than he that is in the world. And so my question for you now, is Jesus Christ living inside of you? Are you absolutely sure that your sin is forgiven and that Jesus is your Savior and Lord? And if not, do you want to fix that? Because Jesus did go to that cross. He didn't give in to the temptation of the devil to worship him. No, he went to the cross and he died for our sins and he shed his blood and he rose again from the dead. And now he will come and live inside of us and give us the power to resist temptation and give us the power to live a life that honors God. But he won't force his way into anyone's life. He wants to be wanted, if you will. He waits to be invited. He says he stands at the door and knocks, and if we'll hear his voice and open the door, he'll come in. He's waiting for you to say, "All right, Lord, come into my life, be my Savior, be my God. Come in now." And he'll do that for you if you want him to.

0: The King of Heaven wants me. So this world has lost its grip on me.
1: The King of Heaven, he wants you and me. 10th Avenue North, on Refresh, with Pastor Greg Laurie. Yes, Jesus, the King, he wants to be with you in your journey of life. The God of creation is just waiting for you to accept his offer of salvation. Pastor Greg, if there's someone listening who'd like to make that decision to follow Jesus right now, would you share how that works?
2: I'd be happy to, Dave. You know, as you've been listening to this today, maybe you've heard another voice. By that I mean, yeah, you heard me say a few things, but you heard God's voice speak to you deep in the recesses of your heart. And it suddenly dawned on you, this is what I need. Or to state it more accurately, this is who I need. I need Jesus and I want Jesus. But maybe you don't know how to make that connection. Let me help you. Pray this after me right now if you want Jesus Christ to come into your life. Lord Jesus, I know I am a sinner and I am sorry for my sin and I need your forgiveness right now. Would you come into my heart, my life as Savior, as God, as friend? I choose to follow you from this moment forward. Thank you for calling me and accepting me and forgiving me. In Jesus' name I pray, amen. I know that was a relatively short prayer. Maybe you felt something as you prayed it. Maybe you felt nothing. That doesn't really matter, because God's word says, these things we write to you that believe on the name of the Son of God, that you may know that you have eternal life. It doesn't say so you may think you have it or you may hope you have it if God's in a good mood. No, that you can know it. And I want you to know, if you pray that prayer in a minute, Jesus Christ, the Son of God, has come into your life. So congratulations. You're now a Christian. Now continue to follow the Lord.
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